And by the way, as I've done in the past with other stories, if I've come across a word that I think needs explanation, I'll just stop for a second and tell you what it means. There's not a lot of them. There's four or five, I guess, maybe half a dozen words that I think need a little explanation. So I'll just quick do those and try not to break the momentum of the story. But before we get going on the actual story, let me read you a brief note about Barrett's writing. It comes from the jacket of the anthology of his short stories entitled Young Skins by Black Cat Publishing. That's where I'm taking the story that I'm reading tonight for you. So let me just quick read you this little comment about how he writes. Okay, let's see here. Justly acclaimed for his lyrical deadpan style by some of the giants of contemporary Irish literature, Barrett offers an extraordinary debut that heralds a brutal yet alluring new voice in contemporary fiction. They're talking about this anthology, Young Skins. Many fiction writers are attracted to non-existent but identifiable settings. Thomas Hardy created Wessex, Robert Musil transformed Austria-Hungary into Cacania, and others. Colin Barrett confidently secures that same blend of familiarity and freedom with the first line of his debut short story collection. His stories invite second readings that seem to uncover sentences that weren't there the first time around. Chekhov, there's that guy again, we keep talking about him in the show, don't we, Anton Chekhov, seems to have influenced a lot of modern short story writers. Chekhov once told his publisher that it isn't the business of a writer to answer questions. It's only to formulate questions correctly. Throughout this extraordinary debut, particularly in the excellent stories that bookend the debut, Colin Barrett is asking the right questions. His tales converge towards one singular theme, the failure constantly lurking in the shadows of human condition. Regards to that last sentence there, I'll reference again Saturday Night and Sunday Morning. That novel really kind of introduced the rest of the Western world to that era in post-World War II Britain where so many young men were kind of lost. They referred to the whole generation as the angry young man generation. There was writers who really captured that very well. And I think that this story is talking about that same sort of disconnect from society, that detachment, and the sort of dead-endness of life for these young men. But anyway, I'm telling you too much. Let's just get on now to the story here, and we'll get on to the reading. So without much further ado, here we go with that Clancy Kid from Colin Barrett. My town is nowhere you have been, but you know its ilk. A roundabout off a national road, an industrial estate, a five-screen cineplex, a century of pubs packed inside the square mile of the town's limits. The Atlantic is near. The gnarled jawbone of the coastline with its gull-infested promontories is near. Summer evenings, and in the manure-scented pastures of the satellite parishes, the Zen bovines lift their heads to contemplate the V8 hulls of the boy racers tearing through the back lanes. I am young, and the young do not number many here, but it is fair to say we have the run of the place. It's Sunday, the weekend that three-day festival of attrition is done. Sunday is a day of purgation and redress, of tenderized brain cases and seesawing stomachs and hollow pledges to never, ever get that twisted again. A day you are happy to see slip by before it ever really gets going. It's well after 8 p.m., though still bright out. The warm light infused with that happy kind of melancholy that attends a July evening in the West. I'm sitting with Tug Cooneyf at a table in the alfresco smoking area of Dockery's Pub. The smoking area is a narrow concrete courtyard to the building's rear, overlooking the town river. Midges tickle our scalps. Candy-striped canvas awning extends on cantilevers, and now and then the awning ripples sail-like in the breeze. Ours is the table nearest to the river, and it's soothing to listen to the radiostatic bristle of the rushing water. There are a dozen other people out there. We know most of them, at least to see, and they all know us. Tug is one many prefer to keep a tidy berth of.
He's called Manchild behind his back. He is big, and he is unpredictable, prone to fits of rage and temper tantrums. There are the pills he takes to keep himself on an even keel, but now and then, in a fit of contrariness or out of a sense of misguided self-confidence, he will abandon the medication. Sometimes he'll admit to the abandonment and sell me on his surplus of pills, but other times he'll say nothing. Tug is odd, for he was bred in a family warped by grief, and he was himself a manner of a ghost teen. Just a second, a ghost teen is just a little ghost. Tug's real name is Brendan, but he was the second Cooney boy named Brendan. The mother had a firstborn a couple of years before Tug, but that sliver of a child died at 13 months old. And then came Tug. He was 4 when they first took him out to Glenby Cemetery to lay flowers by a lonely blue slab with his own name etched upon it in fissured gilt. I am hungover. Tug is not. He does not drink, which is a good thing. I'm nursing a pint, downing it so slowly it's already lost its fizz. How's the head, Jimmy? Tug caws. He's in a good mood. A good, good, good, but edgy, edgy, edgy mood. Not so hot, I admit. Was it Quillenin's Friday? Quillenin's, I say. Then Shepherd's, then Fandango's. The same story Saturday. The ride? He inquires. Marlene Davy. Gosh, Tug says. Gosh, gosh, gosh. He worries his molars with his tongue. Tug is 24 to my 25, though he looks 10 years older. As far as I'm aware, his virginity remains unshed. Back in our school days, the convent girls and all their mammies were goo-goo-eyed over Tug. He was a handsome lad, all up through his teens, but by 16 had begun to pile on the pounds, and the pounds stuck. The weight gives him a lugubrious air. The management and conveyance of his bulk is an involved or sapping enterprise. He keeps his pants shaved tight and wears dark, baggy clothing, modeling his appearance after Brando in Apocalypse Now. He keeps his pants shaved. That pants is a marble and slang for head. A bald head, anyway. Well, me and Marlene go back a ways, I say, which is true. Marlene is the nearest thing I've had to a steady girlfriend. And if we've never quite been on, we've never quite been off either. Even after Mark Kukulan got her pregnant last year, she had the baby just after Christmas, a boy named David for her dear departed Da. I ran into her in Fandango's on Friday. The Fandango, by the way, is just it's a foolish or useless act, oftentimes referring to a dance, a foolish dance stuff. Sometimes when people run into each other on the street and they both try to move to the right, both try to move to the left, people call that a Fandango. Good name for this pub. Foolish act. I ran into her in Fandango's on Friday. There was the usual crowd, a micro-mini girls on spiked heels, explosively fizzed hair, spray-tan mahogany décolletage. There were donkey-neck boys in button-down tablecloth-patterned shirts, farmer's sons who wear their shirt sleeves rolled up past the elbows as if at any moment they might be called upon to pull a calf out of a cow's steaming nethers. Fandango's was a hot box. Neon strobed and pulsed, dry ice fumed in the air. Libidinal bass jutted the windowless walls. I was sinking shots at the bar with Desi Roberts when she crackled in my periphery. She'd already seen me and was swanning over. We exchanged bashful, familiar smiles, smiles that knew exactly what was coming. There is the comfort of routine in our routine, but also the mystery of that routine's persistence. Marlene lives with her consenting, pragmatic mother, Angie, who even at 3 a.m. was up and sat at the kitchen table placidly leafing through a TV listings magazine and supping a cold tea.
She was happy to see me, Marlene's ma. She filled a kettle and asked if we wanted a cuppa. We demurred. She told us wee David was soundly asleep upstairs and be sure not to wake him. In Marlene's bedroom, I belly flopped onto the cool duvet. Her childhood menagerie of stuffed animals was piled at the end of the bed. I was trying to recall the names of each button-eyed piglet and bunny as Marlene tugged my trousers down over my calves. Boopsy, Winnie, Flaps, and Rupert? Now my calves are paltry things. Measly lengths of pale, undefined muscle, all scribbled with curly black hairs. Their enduring ugliness startles me any time I glimpse them in the mirror. But Marlene began to knead them gently with her fingers. She worked her way up to my thighs and hissed, "Flip over." You have to appreciate a girl who can counter a pair of calves as unpleasant as mine and still want to get up on you. "She's a nice one," Tug says. A fly lands on his head and mills in the stubble. Tug seems not to notice. I want to reach out and smack it. "That she is," I say instead, and take another sup of my pint. And just like that, Marlene appears. This happens frequently in this town. Incant the body's name, and lo, they appear. She comes through the double doors in cut-off jeans, sunglasses pushed up into her red ringlets, zestfully licking an ice cream cone. She's wearing a canary yellow belly top, the better to show off her stomach, aerobicized back to greyhound tautness since the baby. A sundial tattoo circumscribes her navel. Her eyes are verdigris, and if it wasn't for the acne scars warming across her cheeks, she'd be a beauty, my Marlene. Verdigris is it's a bluish green color. You think of the color of copper after it patinas, that's verdigris. Mark Kukulan follows her in. Marlene sees me and gives a chin jut in my direction, an acknowledgement, but a wary one. Wary of the fact that Kukulan is there, that big Tug Kunif is by my side. "There's Marlene," Tug says. "Uh-huh." "So she's with Kukulan? That Kukulan fella, then, or what?" I shrug my shoulders. "They have a baby, so it's only fair they play mammy and daddy. It's what they are. Whatever else she does or does not do with Kukulan is fine by me," I tell myself. I tell myself that if anything, I should feel a measure of gratitude towards the lad for taking the paternity bullet I dodged. "She's looking fair sexy these days," Tug says. "You going to go over and say hello?" "I said hello enough Friday night." "Better off out of it, all right, maybe," Tug says. I slide my palm over my pint, like a lid, and tap the rim with my fingers. "Did you hear the latest about the Clancy kid?" Tug says after a lapse of silence. "No," I say. "A farmer in Enniscorthy reckons he saw a lad matching the Clancy kid's description with, get this, two women. Two women in their 30s. They stopped him to a calf near where this farmer lives. He talked to one of them. Get this, she was, well, German, he reckons. Talked with a kind of Germanic accent, and she, was inquiring about when the Roselair ferry was next off. Little blondie lad with them. Little quiet blondie lad. That was a few weeks back, though, only the farmer didn't put two and two together till after." "A German accent," I say. "Yeah, yeah," Tug says. His eyebrows flare enthusiastically. The Clancy kid has become something of an obsession for Tug, though the wider interest has by now largely run its course. Wayne Clancy, 10, a schoolboy out of Gertlu, Brumeo, went missing 3 months back. He disappeared during a school excursion to Dublin. One moment,
He was standing with the rest of the Gertruber pupils and two teachers on a traffic island at a city center Y junction. The lights turning red, the traffic signed to a halt. The crowd of boys and girls crossing the road, and then he was gone. At first, the assumption was that Wee Wayne had simply wandered off, disoriented by the big city bustle. But it soon became apparent he was not just lost, but missing. His disappearance haunted the front pages of the national papers for all of May. The established theory was that Wayne was snatched, either right at the Y junction or shortly after, by persons unknown. A national Garda hunt was launched. Ma and Da Clancy did the tearful on-camera appeals. The Garda hunt, by the way, is it's the Irish National Police Force. A national Garda hunt was launched. Ma and Da Clancy did the tearful on-camera appeals, but nothing happened. And nothing continued to happen. No boy, no body, no credible lead or line of inquiry could be unearthed. Everyone's interest was piqued, for a while, given the proximity of Gertruber Parish to our town. But things go on, and bit by bit, we began to care less and less. But Todd can't let the Clancy kid go. He can't resist the queasy hypotheticals such as an open-ended story encourages. What ifs proliferate like black flowers in the teeming muck of his imagination. Left unchecked, he'll riff all evening about unmarked graves packed with lime, international rings of child traffickers, organ piracy, enforced cult initiation. I tell him, lighten up. They could be lesbians, Tug says. German lesbians who, you know, can't have a child, can't get the fertilization treatment, can't adopt. Maybe they got desperate. Maybe, I say. The Clancy kid looked Aryan, you know, fair-haired and blue-eyed, Tug says. All children look Aryan, I say, irritated. Marlene's laughter, a high, insolent cackling, carries down the yard. She and Kukulan have joined another couple, Stephen Gallagher and Connie Reap. Kukulan is tall, underfed and rangy like me. Marlene has a type. She's cackling away at something Gallagher has said. Everyone else, including Gallagher, looks abashed, but Marlene is laughing and batting Gallagher on the shoulder, as if pleading with him to stop being so hilarious. But it wouldn't be the worst end for the lad. It wouldn't be the end at all, really, Tug says. A waitress comes through the double doors bearing a quartet of champagne flutes on a tray. Marlene waves her over and distributes the drinks, stem by stem, a strawberry impaled on the rim of each flute. Kukulan pays, and as Marlene drops the napkin that held her ice cream cone onto the tray, I catch the telltale twinkle on her ring finger. Wouldn't it not be? Tug says. He reaches over and drops his paw on my forearm, shakes it. Come on, be super, Tug, I say. He cringes at the snap in my voice. My mind, I want to say, has been enlisted in the pursuit of other woes, Tug, and I can't be dealing with the endless ends of the Clancy kid right now. Oh, Tug says. He tucks his hand under the opposite armpit like he's after catching a finger in a door jam. You're in a mood, and it's... He looks over and sniffs the air. It's Marlene. It's that damn Marlene, he says. I make a disappointing click with my tongue. I jab my finger at him. I'm easy as the next man when it comes to getting his end away, but Tug, there's no need to be throwing around terms like that. He leans back and his span thickens. I'll say whatever I want about whoever I want. You really are an enormous stinking child, aren't you? Tug grabs the sides of the table and I feel it shudder and float up from under me. I snatch my drink and lean back as the coasters go twirling off the edge.
tugs, sways, and the table follows his sway, crashing against the concrete.

0: dented round of his skull and looks at the capsized table with an expression of broad mystification like he had nothing to do with it. Come on, I say. Let's head. I drain the sudsy dregs of my pint and plant it on a nearby table. Everyone backs away as we pass, me in Tug's wake. I know what they're thinking. Manchild gone mad again. Manchild throwing another fit. Oddball Manchild and his oddball mate, Jimmy Devereaux. Hi, Marlene, Tug says cheerfully as we trundle by her table. Marlene is unfazed as ever. Kukulan beside her is hunched and closed shoulder, braced for action. Well, big man, Marlene says. Then she looks at me. And not so big man. Are congratulations in order, I say. I lift up the ends of her fingers, straightening them out for inspection. Marlene slips her hand from mine and covers it over with the other. Too late, I chuckle. I saw it. Nice old hunk of rock. It is, Kukulan says. Very pretty, all right, Tug says. I can feel him behind me, the looming proximity of all that mass restored to my side and prepped to go ballistic at my word. Marlene's bottom lip does something to the top, and she fixes me with a look that says, pay attention. Jimmy, I'm gone very happy, she says. Now please, get lost. Outside Dockery's, the evening sun is in its picturesque throes, the sky steeped in foamy reds and pinks. The breeze has grown teeth. Shards of glass crunch underfoot like gravel. There are cars parked in a line along the road, and one of them is the tiny, faded, silver hatchback Kukulan boots around in. It sits there, bald as an insult on the curb, a wrinkled L sticker pasted inside the windscreen. Look at the state of it, I say. I wallop the flat of my palm against the pockmarked bonnet. Tug looks at me wonderingly. It's Kukulan's car, I say. The thing's a lunchbox, Tug says and laughs. A pitiful thing to be chauffeuring your bride-to-be around in, I say. Awful, awful, awful, Tug agrees. Tug, are you off your meds, I say. No, he grunts. He places the palm of one huge hand on the hatchback's roof and begins to experimentally rock the vehicle back and forth, the suspension squeaking in protest. Tug has never been a competent liar. His size, his physical advantage, means he's never needed to develop the ability to dissemble. You can always tell the truth, always say what you mean, if you're big enough. It would be awful if you were to tip that thing onto its head, I say. Easy, Tug says. Ooh, we're running out of time here. I'm going to have to give us our break. We got about 30 seconds till when we have to sign off. So I hope you're enjoying it so far. These are interesting characters, which we have talked about before. It's always crucial to a good story. I think he's got a lot of them here so far, so good. But let's go, and we'll take our break, and I'll be back in 2 minutes, and we'll pick up where we left off. So on Chris Radio for the Chicago Lighthouse, the show is called A Short Read. I'm your host and volunteer reader, Joe Perkins. We're going to take that quick two-minute break, and we'll be right back to continue on with The Clancy Kid by Colin Barrett.
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3: 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Robin Jablonski from Project Onward, an art studio for people with disabilities, says they can reap many therapeutic benefits from creating, exhibiting, and selling art.
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3: Seeing the final product come to fruition also gives a sense of gratification and calm to these artists.
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5: Well, welcome back to the second half of a good short read. 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And tonight we're reading a story called The Clancy Kid from an Irish author named Colin Barrett. It's a story about one young man named Jimmy Devereaux who lives in a town with no name, but as he describes it, you don't need to know the name because it's just like any other of the small towns, kind of in the middle of nowhere, going nowhere. And he's out on a Sunday evening after another lost weekend of drinking and chasing girls and for his friend Tug Kunif fighting, and they're having a beer, and in walks Marlene, the girl who Jimmy has had an on-again relationship with for some time and who had just been together on Friday night, and she walks in with another young man and lo and behold has a ring on her finger. But since the other guy is actually the father of her baby, it makes sense that they would be getting married. But Jimmy is taken aback by a situation, and that's where we left off. So we'll back up here just a little bit to the point where they've gone outside. Tug and Jimmy have left the bar and kind of been asked to get lost by Marlene, who doesn't want anything to do with Jimmy throwing any kind of a scene because of the ring. And that's where we'll back up a little bit, and that's where we'll start the second part of the reading. Here we go. Outside Dockery's evening sun is in its picturesque throes, the sky steeped in foamy reds and pinks. The breeze has grown teeth. Shards of glass crunch underfoot like gravel. There are cars parked in a line across the road, and one of them is the tiny, faded silver hatchback Cuckoolan boots around him. It sits there, bald as an insult, on the curb, a wrinkled L-sticker pasted inside the windscreen. Look at the state of it, I say. I wallop the flat of my palm against the pockmarked bonnet. Tug looks at me wonderingly. It's Cuckoolan's car, I say. The thing's a lunchbox, Tug laughs. A pitiful thing to be chauffeuring your bride to be around in, I say. Awful, awful, awful, Tug agrees. Tug, are you off your meds? I say. No, he grunts. He places the palm of one huge hand on the hatchback's roof and begins to experimentally rock the vehicle back and forth, the suspensions squeaking in protest. Tug has never been a competent liar. His size, his physical advantage, means he's never needed to develop the ability to dissemble. You can always tell the truth, always say what you mean, if you're big enough. Be awful if you were to tip that thing onto its head, I say. Easy, Tug says. He rocks and rocks the car until it's squeaking madly on its wheels and bouncing in place. It's parked on an angle parallel to the lip of the curb, which is a couple of inches off the street, an angle that favors Tug. At just the right moment, Tug bends down and digs his hand in under the springing hatchback's bed and pulls up with all his might. The wheels leave the curb. For a moment, the car hangs on its side in the air. I see the vasculature of blackened pipes that run along its underside. Then Tug lurches forward and the hatchback goes over onto its roof with an enormous crunching sound. The passenger window shatters, the glass skittering in diamonds around our feet. The wheels judder in the air, and Tug reaches out and stills the one closest. Well done, big man. Tug is puffing, his cheeks inflamed. He shrugs his shoulders. A car drifts by in the street. Child faces jostle in the rear window for a look at the overturned hatchback. An old codger ambles out of Dockery's, fitting and refitting a wilted pork pie hat onto his trembling head. His loosely knotted tie flaps at his flushed, corrugated face. The codger grins yellowishly. How are the men? He says. Just super, Tug says. The codger salutes us and wanders right by the wrecked car, not seeming to notice it at all. I look down and see, half in and half out of the shattered window, a brown leather handbag, its contents scattered in the gutter. There's wadded tissues, loose coins, crumpled sweet wrappers, a ballpoint pen, receipts, a roll-on stick of Under Armour antiperspirant, a gold-rimmed black cylinder of lipstick. I pick up the lipstick, unsnap its cap, and I go to work on the passenger door. In bright red capitals, I spell out my plea. Marry me. Damn, Doug says, and he clicks his jaw. Hardcore, Jimmy. I shrug and pocket the lipstick. I pick up all the other things and put them in the handbag. I pass the bag through the broken window and tuck it into the passenger seat footwell. Back to yours, big man, I say. Sound, Tug says. Tug lives on the other side of the river in Farrow Hill Estate with his man. Like Marlene, his da's gone, and in the ground 10 years now. Big Cooney's heart bursting, ushering yearling colts from a burning barn. Tug's mother is a sweet old ruin of an alcoholic who spends her days rationing gin on their ancient spring-pocked settee, lost in TV, and her dead. You say hello, and she offers an agreeable but doubtful smile. Half the time she has no idea if you're part of the program she's engrossed in, a figment of memory, or actually there, a live person before her. Sometimes she'll call me Tug, or Brendan, and she'll call Tug Jimmy. She'll call Tug by his father's name. Tug says there's no point correcting her. These distinctions matter less and less as she settles into her dotage. We pit stop at Cassetti's fast foodery and chow down on chips as we take the towpath by the river. Slender reeds brush against one another as cleanly as freshly wetted blades. The wet shore stone, black as coal, glints in its bed of algae. Crushed cans of Strongbow and Dutch Gold and Carpaccio are buried in the mud like ancient artifacts. Thickets and thickets of midges waver in the air. They feast on the passing planets of our heads. Up ahead, a wooden bridge traverses the river. The bridge is supposedly off limits. During a spring storm earlier this year, a tree was swept downstream and collided with the bridge, and there it still resides. The great gnarled brunt of the trunk rammed at an upward 45-degree angle amid ruptured beams and splintered fence posts. The bridge sags in the middle but has not yet collapsed. Instead of removing the tree's corpse and fixing the bridge, the town council erected flimsy mesh fences at both shores and harshly worded signature threatening a fine and risk of injury or death to anyone attempting to cross. But the fences have been trampled down, for the bridge is a handy shortcut to Farrow Hill, and despite the council's warnings, is still regularly used by estaters like Tug to get in and out of town. As we approach, we see that there are three kids playing by the bridge, two very young girls, and a slightly older boy. The girls look 5 or 6, and the boy 9 or 10. The boy has white hair, not blonde, white. He's wearing a cotton vest dulled to taupe and a pair of shiny purple tracksuit bottoms, one leg ripped up to the knee. The girls are in grubby pink short and t-shirt combinations. The boy's face is decorated with what looks like tribal war paint, a thumb-thick red and white stripe applied under each eye, and a black stripe running down his nose. He's wielding an aluminum rod. It could be a curtain rail, or a crutch, or pull from a fishing net. One end of the rod is crimped into a point. "What are you, an Injun?" Tug asks him. "I'm a king," the boy sneers. "What class of a weapon is that? A lance? A sword?" I say. "It's a spear," he says. He stamps up along the flattened fence and hops back onto the towpath. He goes through a martial arts display, slashing the air with the rod, then spinning it over his head, fluidly transferring it from one twisting hand to the other. He finishes by leaning forward on one knee and brandishing the crimped end of the rod at Tug's sternum. "This is my bridge," he says, baring his teeth. "And what if we want to pass?" Tug says. "Not if I don't say so." Tug proffers his crumpled bag of chips. "We can pay our way, Chip King." The boy reaches into the bag and takes a wadded handful of vinegar-soaked chips. He examines the clump, sniffs them, then peels the chips apart and divides them between the girls. The girls eat them quickly, one by one. They tilt their heads back and make convulsive swallowing movements with their necks like baby chicks. "Good little birdies," the boy says, and pats each girl on the head. They giggle to each other. "You shouldn't take things from strangers," Tug says. "I gave them the chips," the boy says, tapping his vested breast with a spear. "What business do you have across the bridge?" "We're looking for someone. A boy. A little blondie-haired fella," Tug says. "A little bit like you. He went away, but nobody knows where." The boy knits his brow. He steps back up onto the fence and peers along the curvature of the river. "There's no one like that here," he says finally. "I would have seen him. I'm the king. I see everything." "Well, we have to try," Tug says. "Leave it be, Tug," I want to say, but I say nothing. So much of friendship is merely that, the saying of nothing in place of something. I turn and take a quick look beyond the towpath along the way we came. A hill leads up to the road, and beyond that is the squat, ramshackle skyline of the town. I hear, or I think I hear, sounds of distant commotion, shouting, and I picture Mark Kukalin outside Dockery's ranging at the inverted wreck of his car. Marlene will be by his side, arms folded, and I can envision the look she'll be wearing, the verdigris glint of her narrow-lidded eyes, a smile flickering despite itself about the edges of her lips. Lips painted the same shade as the proposal I scrawled for her on the passenger door. I feel for the cylinder of lipstick in my pocket, take it out, and give it to one of the girls. More gifts, I say. Well, let's get going then, Tug. Tug goes to step past the boy. The boy draws up the rod and jabs the crimped end into Tug's gut. Tug grasps the rod, twists it toward himself. He mock gasps and claws the air. "You have killed me," he croaks. He staggers back and folds his big creaking knees and puddles downward, dropping face forward flat into the grass, arse proffered to the sky like a supplicant. "Oh, you've done it now," I say. I toe-nudge the fetal Tug in the ribs. He jiggles lifelessly. The boy steps forward, mimics my actions, towing the loaf of Tug's shoulder. The girls have gone silent. "How are you going to explain this to your mammy?" I say. The boy's eyes begin to brim, even as he tries to keep the jaw jutted. He's set to start weeping, I say. Tug, soft-hearted, can't stay dead. He sputters, raises his head, grins. He eyes the boy. He hoists himself up. "Don't be teary-eyed now, wee man," he says. I was dead, but I'm raised again." He lumbers over the fence and out onto the bridge, and I follow. "Goodbye, King," Tug shouts. As I pass him, the boy, scowling, studies us, arms folded, aluminum spear resting against his chest. "If you fall in there, there's nothing I can do," he warns. The bridge creaks beneath us. Halfway across, the thin, gnarled branches of the dead tree spill over, reach like witches' fingers for our faces, and we have to press and swat them out of our way. "So tell me, Tug," I say.
6: "What?"
5: "Tell me more about the Clancy kid, about those German lesbians." And Tug begins to talk, to theorize, and I'm not really listening, but that's okay. As he babbles, I take in the back of his bobbing head, the ridges and undulations of his shaven skull. I take in the deep vertical creases in the fat of his neck like a lipless grimace, and the mountainous span of his swaying shoulders. I think of the picture of the Clancy kid, scissored from a Sunday newspaper that Tug keeps tacked to the corkboard in his room. The picture is the famous, familiar one, a birthday party snap, crepe birthday crown snugged down over the Clancy kid's fair head, big smile revealing the heartbreaking buck teeth, eyes wide, lost in the happy transport of the instant. I think of Marlene. I think of her sprog, so close to being mine. The sprog is Irish slang for a child, by the way. I think of Marlene. I think of her sprog, so close to being mine. I think of her sundial navel, her belly so taut I can lay her on her back and bounce coins off of it. We all have things we won't let go of. The beams of the crippled bridge warp and sing beneath us all the way over, and when we make it to the far shore and step back down onto the solid earth, a surge of absurd gratitude flows through me. I reach out and pat Tug on the shoulder and turn to salute the boy king and his giggling girl entourage. But when I look back across the tumbling black turbulence of the water, I see that the children are gone. And that's the end of The Clancy Kid by Colin Barrett. I really like that last paragraph. I think that metaphor is looking back across the turbulent water as metaphor for their lives, their dead-end lives. And so I look back and the children are gone. It's from their perspective and their time of life, these young men in their middle 20s, looking back across the water, which is clearly a metaphor for life and, you know, any writing, literature, symbolism of water is a symbol for life, metaphor for life. And moving black, turbulent water, obviously, their lives are not that great. And he sees that the children are gone. So, like, from their perspective, he looks back and he realizes, even though they kind of act like children, their childhood is gone. even though they're stuck in middle age. I think it's a really interesting story, and it works on so many levels, like I said to you before we got started reading. Talking about the dada nature of the lives that these guys are living, and they just seem to take it for granted that that's the way their lives are. And the struggle between these kids to try to figure out where they're going with their lives. And the girls seem to be a little bit ahead of the guys, and they, you know, they're looking for someone to marry now. Or these guys are, they just want to live their lives for the weekends. And, you know, Friday, Saturday are meant for having fun, getting drunk, chasing girls, getting in fights, and then Sunday you kind of recuperate a little bit of the hair of the dog, and then Monday the dull dead-end week starts all over again. I think the analogies that I made to the story, the novel from the late 50s, Saturday Night and Sunday Morning, are evident, and I think this is really great writing by Colin Barrett that examines the same issues as they did in that book. I really like this story, and I really like Colin Barrett. I think you're going to see his name again. If you like literature and you like to read short stories, keep your eye out for that name and pick up whatever comes next for him. I know he's written a novel, and if I can get the name of it for you, I'll let you know what it is. Well, I've come up a little bit short here. I still have about 7 or 8 minutes of time that I have to fill. So rather than just going along and just talking, I'm going to grab another short little, very short story, like 2 pages long, from the same writer, Bo Lewis, who we used to fill up the end of last week's show with the story called The Ghost of Andrew Johnson. I know very little about this author, Bo Lewis, almost nothing, but I will read you this little blurb about him from the back of the anthology that I'm taking it from. It's actually the New England Review, not an anthology. Bull Lewis is a Virginia native and a graduate of the Brooklyn College MFA program. His stories have appeared in Oxford American, Glimmer Train, Story, and New Ohio Review. He teaches at a public high school in Brooklyn and is currently working on a novel. So let me just read you this. It's very short, only 2 pages long. It's called Waiting for Tilda Swinton. The students are writing monologues to perform for Miss Swinton. Her visit has been all but assured. Sometime this week, you were told, so long as her shooting schedule permits. You try not to tremble. She's only an actor, you tell yourself. Only a human made of flesh and bone and possibility. She'll most likely not even read your screenplay. After all, it's the student she's coming to see. The good press, the photo op, Oscar winner inspires urban youth. The caption will read, the group shot snaps seconds before a team of handlers whisks her back out of your life. Almost certainly, this is how it'll happen. And yet, isn't it possible, conceivable at least, that she might be so impressed as to wonder who the earth could coax such gripping performances from this motley bunch? That being so moved, she might take you aside, might extend some kind of overture. You are doomed to go on hoping. Oh, but Christ, these monologues. You don't know whether to yawn or gnash your teeth. So essay-like, so painfully authorial. Don't build an argument, you tell them. Don't offer proofs. Empty stares, a popping of gum. Don't talk about your beliefs. Tell us about old wounds that never healed. About, say, fathers who drink, who are ashamed of what their lives have amounted to, who turn this rage onward, outward, who, in the course of administering discipline, lose control, dealing out punishments more cruel than just. But why such fussing over a 2-minute monologue, they want to know? After all, this isn't Broadway. This isn't Hollywood. Because, you tell them, summoning the gravitas of a true plagiarist, the greatest hinges lie hidden in the smallest moments. On your mind's screen, a montage begins. Tilda Swinton beckoning from her limousine. You and Tilda on a location someplace craggy and severe. She's wearing the cuirass and body paint of a pagan war queen. You sweatered and windblown in a canvas chair. The two of you on the red carpet at Cannes, arms linked, awash in flashes and adulation. A messenger arrives, a student monitored bearing a note turned from the secretary's memo pad. Miss Swinton could not get away this afternoon. With any luck, she'll come tomorrow. Another day. You find yourself charmed by their unripe ideas. Not there yet, you say, but closer. What advice can you give? Rehearse, revise, repeat, you tell them. A playwright listens, an actor prepares. A director shouts, new choice. How will we know when we're finished, they ask. Does it sing with forbidden poetry? Does it scrape the tarred bottom of your soul? Silence. A subtle movement of heads. Are they nodding with comprehension? You plunge ahead. Find the discord in your being and throw it under the lights. Who would question your motives? Your cause is unimpeachably noble. How many teenage thespians get an audience with the paragon of their craft? Any benefit to you would be merely incidental, and why shouldn't you benefit? You, who never claimed to be a martyr. No cheese, you worm. Don't go blowing kisses to all mankind. And what of hope, they ask? What of our youthful optimism? Mustn't we use every urge at our disposal? You cradle your elbow. You tap your chin. What is it, you ask, that you must tell yourselves again and again to keep from slipping irretrievably into despair? They watch you, listening for something more. One of them steps forward and pats you on the shoulder. Again, it's the messenger. Again, the promise of tomorrow. On the third day, they have awakened. Their words erupt with the quality of blind impulse, found, not written. They speak reachingly, as if from forgotten caves. Even their titles draw blood. How to be invisible. How to survive a plague. This skin of mine. Everyone here hates surprises. Yes, you shout. You've mined your oldest scars. Glimpsed the subterranean. Tilda will be floored. But we're not done, they cry. This is only the beginning. Give us 3 minutes, not two. And why only monologues? We have so much more to say. The messenger has appeared. Sorry to keep you waiting. Tomorrow. Fingers crossed. You crumple the note. The students have gathered in clumps, notebooks out, pens waggling across the page. The manuscript of Boudicca's Revenge sits smoldering in your desk. A student raises his hand. We have no idea, he says. And as the class begins to speak, you hear yourself murmur, may Tilda never come. Boudicca's Revenge sounds like a great screenplay by this. Obviously, he's an arts teacher at some inner city high school. He's trying to teach these kids how to reach deep down to find the meaning of a good story, while all the time he's waiting for the actress Tilda Swinton to come by to address the class in the hopes that she'll be so impressed by how great he's taught these kids that she'll want to know all about him, and he'll be able to show her his manuscript called Boudicca's Revenge. So it's a really good story by Beau Lewis, which goes to illustrate that a short story can be really, really short and still be effective and get across. There's a beginning, there's a middle, and there's end. There's a problem proposed, some sort of step towards trying to work on the problem, and then in the end, some solution. So we are coming to the end here. We only got about 45 seconds left just to wrap it up and say goodnight. I hope you liked, both of these stories. Of course, the main one was The Clancy Kid by Colin Barrett. Wonderful story set in Ireland. And again, as I said to you earlier, I think he has written more than just this, but there's going to be more to come from him, and I'm looking forward to it. And then, of course, a little short story by Beau Lewis, who's bailed us out twice in the last 2 weeks with very, very short stories to help us run out the clock on the end of our show. So anyway, I hope you enjoyed it again, and I hope that we'll be looking forward to next week. Will you join me again on a short read here on Chris Radio on behalf of the Chicago Lighthouse, where I'll try to find another good story to read for you. Maybe one that takes up just a little bit more of the show this next time. Okay, well, I had a good time. See you next week.
6: February is Low Vision Awareness Month, and it's also Black History Month. As the state's first black blind person to pass the bar, Norman Richard Robinson represents both. At the age of 19, Robinson lost his vision due to an injury, and this dashed all his hopes of being a professional baseball player. While taking classes at the Illinois School for the Blind in Jacksonville, Robinson discovered his talents for memorization and also debating, which are great qualities to be a successful lawyer. Every day for over 4 years at John Marshall Law School, Robinson relied on sighted volunteers for 6 hours a day to read his law books to him. He utilized volunteers from Blind Services, Inc., known today as Blind Service Chicago. Beyond one faded article in 1952 in the Chicago Daily News, most of Norman Robinson's life is lost to history. We was happy to rediscover this little bit to share with you. Happy Black History Month.
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11: 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It is specifically designed for and directed to people with visual, physical, learning, language, or other disabilities and conditions that prevent them from reading printed materials.
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13: Welcome. This is Jan Johnson with the AARP Report at the Audio Reading Service at the Allen County Public Library in Fort Wayne, Indiana. Today I begin reading the second part of an article from the February-March 2026 ARP Bulletin, copyright 2026. And this is continuation of an article on money stress and how to tame it. The previous section had gone over interviews with people and their encounters with their money stress. Part two is the power of talk. The right conversation with the right people can calm your money worries, by Laura Petreca. When it comes to money stress, talk isn't cheap. It has real value. New research indicates that opening up about your money worries can help reduce anxiety, even if your audience comprises strangers on the internet, and even if you get no advice in response. Communicating about money requires organizing your thoughts, explains Matt Meister, an assistant professor at the University of San Francisco and co-author of a recent paper on money stress. And that process, he says, can lead to a greater sense of calm. It's not that you have to share a spreadsheet or your bank information with somebody, Meister says. Just generally talking through this type of thing can have real and pretty quick benefits. But whom should you talk to about your money problems, and how can they help you? Follow these guidelines for more productive conversations. Friends and relatives. If someone in your life might be of help, the first step is to let go of any shame or taboo you feel about discussing money problems. Silence only increases financial stress, says Ramiro Momangelo, a financial planner and founder of Financial Rubrics in San Antonio. When people finally talk through their finances, it's remarkable how much anxiety disappears. Do this. Be selective. Decide if you want support or advice, then explain your needs. Also, pick the right confidant. If you want solutions, don't go to your big feelings person, says Jonathan Kolmetz, a financial planner and licensed mental health therapist in Houston. Simply need someone to listen. Don't go to your problem solver, he says. Set expectations. Give a preview of the topic and how long you think it will take to discuss. For instance, you could say to a spouse, I'm feeling anxious about our investments. Do you have 30 minutes after dinner to talk about this? Maintain perspective. Good advice is rooted in your goals and circumstances, says Jordan Gilberti, founder of Sage Wealth Group in Tampa, Florida. If it sounds too easy, too extreme, or doesn't consider your full picture, that's a red flag. Online forums. Meister and his co-authors found that online posts were especially effective at easing stress. Writing, he hypothesizes, gives you a greater sense of control than speaking. You can slow down, edit your thoughts, and decide what to share. Do this. Be choosy with communities. The internet can be filled with unsympathetic commenters, criminals, and terrible advice. Look for online groups that screen new members and have active moderators, suggests Andrew W. Lowe, a professor of finance at the MIT Sloan School of Management. Don't share identifying details. Discretion reduces your risk of getting scammed and of losing your anonymity. If you're putting something out there about your mother, sister-in-law, or pay raise, who's to say that could not be seen or found, asks Kolmetz. Filter advice. Alongside support and solidarity might come advice that's inappropriate or fraudulent. People have their own biases, personal circumstances, and life experiences, Gilberti says. Assume that any offer to connect you with an investment or help manage your money is a scam. Financial advisors. Talking to a professional may be the right choice when your stress involves major financial decisions that can benefit from a specific expertise, including major life transitions like retirement or estate planning. 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Along with good rapport, you need someone who has experience helping clients with the challenges you face. An advisor who works mostly with wealthy doctors, for example, might not be a good fit for a school teacher. Avoid the hard sell. Helpful advice centers around education and empowerment, Marmajolo says. Harmful advice pressures you towards a quick decision or a single product that claims to solve everything. Therapists. For stress that can't be relieved by informal chats or professional financial guidance, you might want to talk through psychological issues at the root of your troubles. Do this. 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Does it hang over your whole life? Are you spending compulsively? Consider turning to a trained, licensed professional such as psychiatrist, psychologist, or clinical social worker. 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Consider a specialist. If your issues aren't traumatic, you might consult someone in the small but growing hit field of financial therapy, which straddles finance and mental health. 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A market historian shares what he's learned about surviving scary times. Interview by Penelope Wang. If you want to navigate today's financial uncertainty, a knowledge of economic history can help. Someone with that knowledge is William Bernstein, an investment advisor and author, The Four Pillars of Investing, and other books about investing in financial history. He's been honored for his work by the Premier Global Association of Financial Analysts, and he regularly speaks at industry conferences. We ask him what history has to teach us about managing our finances. Question. With the stock market at record highs, should we be worried about a downturn? There are warning signs to consider. We have a government that is encouraging speculation in investments such as crypto or certain stocks. We've never seen that before in the U.S., except perhaps in the 19th century railway speculation. I'm hearing people boast that they're 100% in stocks, which is a zeitgeist you see at market tops. For the past several decades, we had an independent Federal Reserve that helped keep a lid on inflation at a cost to the economy. Now we seem to be returning to the 60s and 70s, when presidents tried to dominate Fed chairs to keep rates low. Back then, we had Lyndon Johnson clashing with William McChesney Martin Jr. and Richard Nixon browbeating Arthur Burns. Those efforts did not work out well, as inflation eventually soared. But the warning signs don't tell you when it's time to sell. Bubbles can last a long time, and some other type of event may cause markets to drop. Of course, no one should try to time the market, but a long-term perspective on investing history helps you identify the warning signs and make sure you're prepared to ride out crashes, which are inevitable. Question. What is the best way to protect your finances in a downturn? The most important lesson that I've learned is that you don't design your investment portfolio based on normal stock and bond returns. You design it with the worst-case scenarios in mind, such as the stock market downturns in 1929 or 1981 or 2009. History shows that the worst returns may happen only 2% of the time, but that 2% outcome can wreck your finances, especially if you panic and sell at the bottom. The second most important thing that is learned, compounding is magic, and you should never interrupt it. It's essential to leave your money invested to grow over time. And what's most likely to interrupt compounding? Panicking and selling in a worst-case scenario. That means you should hold a portfolio that is much more conservative than you might think, since you're most likely to stick with it in tough times. If your ideal portfolio is, say, 60% stocks and 40% bonds, you may want to shift closer to a 55-45 or 50-50 mix, depending on your circumstances. Question. What is the biggest risk that could derail our finances? The biggest risk to investors in almost any historical period is inflation. We've all seen what's happening in Argentina today, or in the last century, Germany's Weimar Republic, when inflation ran rampant. Even the United States has had some really scary periods, including after World War I and during the 70s, when inflation hit double-digit rates. The good way to make sure your retirement income keeps up with inflation is to include Treasury inflation-protected securities, or TIPS, in your portfolio. These Treasury bonds are designed to track inflation as measured by the Consumer Price Index. You can buy TIPS through a brokerage firm. You can build a ladder of TIPS with maturities in every year, which is what I'm doing. A free website, tipsladder.com, can help with that. But if you prefer to keep things simpler, you can opt for a TIPS mutual fund. It's best to keep TIPS in a tax-sheltered account, since interest is paid monthly and you will pay federal taxes on the inflation adjustment. Question: how can you reduce financial stress during market upheavals? You have to plan for them. There will always be times when the markets don't deliver the returns you expected. They may even collapse. It's hard not to react emotionally and be tempted to sell if you see your portfolio drop 40-50%, as happened in the global financial crisis of 2007 to 2009. To help lower that anxiety, you need to be keeping enough money in safe assets to cover your spending needs during a downturn. That way, you'll be able to sleep at night, knowing you can pay your essential living costs, such as mortgage, gas, and groceries, despite drops in the stock market. If you're retired, a prolonged downturn could reduce your retirement income. So, if at all possible, try to have several years' worth of cash and high-quality fixed income assets to meet your essential spending needs. And if you have built up enough savings to see you through retirement, there's less need to take additional risks in stocks. You've won the game. So stop playing. Now we look at an article from Your Money section from the March-April 2026 Art Bulletin. Should you take high-tech shortcuts at work? Submitted by Edward Bagg. Older workers are using artificial intelligence to streamline tasks. Here are some of their tips and a few key warnings. The rise of artificial intelligence may be making you anxious, since it's increasingly commonplace to hear that AI is coming for your job. It's also making scammers' crimes easier to execute. But if you know how to use AI and what pitfalls to look out for, it can help you be more efficient at work so you can focus on your most important responsibilities. 29% of workers 50 and older found AI chatbots very helpful for completing tasks more quickly, according to a 2024 report from the Pew Research Center. Speeding things up with the help of chatbots such as ChatGPT, Google Gemini, and Microsoft Copilot is just one possible use of what's known as generative AI software. You can ask to create writing, pictures, video, and more. Still, relying too heavily on these new tools without understanding their downsides could end up costing you your job, as more than one attorney discovered after submitting legal pleadings that included quote-unquote cases invented by a chatbot. Here is how some older workers use AI to improve their productivity while accommodating the technology quirks. Summarize. Quickly condensing pages and pages of research into a few paragraphs is one of the many ways Michelle Leff Mermelstein, 51, a public relations director at the Global Electronics Association, uses ChatGPT. Mermelstein, who calls her AI Quiet Assistant, also uses it to capture the gist of other media. When a colleague recently gave an on-camera interview to CNN, Mermelstein uploaded a recording of the video into ChatGPT and asked the AI tool to write an email summarizing the interview, calling attention to the highlights and suggesting follow-up steps for the organization to take. I still have to clean it up, she says, but the amount of time it could save me is immense. Edit. Elizabeth Schoenwiener, 65, director of the Journey to Safety Programs of Jewish Family and Children's Services in Waltham, Massachusetts, mostly uses Microsoft Copilot as an editor and validator for emails, a newsletter, and other job-related writing. Recently, when she uploaded a weekly newsletter into Copilot, the tool confirmed the message was well written, then offered to draft an email subject line and turn the message into a template for future updates. "I kind of play around with it," Vayner says. She doesn't accept all of Copilot's suggestions, but she appreciates that she can get immediate feedback instead of waiting for a colleague to read and respond to her work. Brainstorm. AI can help generate ideas or solutions in multiple contexts. As a career development specialist at a community college outside Chicago, Maria O'Hara, 68, often works one-on-one with students to match them with possible majors and job opportunities. To come up with different options, she'll take results from a career assessment tool such as Myers-Briggs Type Indicator and plug them into ChatGPT with prompts such as, "Based on this profile, what types of career fields might be good for me?" Or, "What are some examples of entry-level jobs that align with my personality, interest, and values?" It'll often come up with careers that the assessment tools didn't come up with, she says. For example, the AI tool suggested work with a respiratory therapist as a strong fit for a student interest in healthcare, citing high patient interaction, uses curiosity and quick learning, clear procedures, strong demand, and solid salary. Research. For gathering basic information about a subject you might be unfamiliar with, using AI tools is quicker and easier than a series of internet sources, says John Santillari, 63, chief financial officer at Dimensional Energy, a developer of synthetic hydrocarbon technology. He uses the hypothetical example of a person who wants to get an overview of the ethanol industry. Without AI, that would require visiting numerous sites to piece together bits of information that will eventually help the person get a big picture view of the industry. But with AI, that learning process is simpler, he says. You can simply ask a chatbot, "Tell me about ethanol," then follow up with more specific questions in response to its answers. It's like having an expert you can ask basic questions of and then drill down, Santillari says, rather than having to educate yourself so you know what questions to ask. Handle repetitive tasks. Financial therapist and author Rick Kaler, 70, uses AI to respond to the many "quick your brain" and requests for information emails he receives. For what that, he uses what are known as GPTs, customizable versions of AI tools available to subscribers of paid tiers of ChatGPT. Are they wanting a copy of a demo? Financial therapy, something I've written, reference to a book, all of my resources, what do I have for this person? Kaler says. It can get the links, prepare a response, and then I can go in and customize that. Convert files. When Lisa Ezra Curran, 58, a strategy consultant in Chicago, needed a sortable, searchable congressional directory, she used ChatGPT to create one based on a messy, poorly formatted directory in a PDF file that she had on hand. There weren't any magic prompts, she says. I started with, "I need to convert this PDF into a searchable spreadsheet. Can you do that for me?" And it would come back and do something that was completely not it. So I learned to be specific and say, "Only use the information in this file and these column headers. And if the email is missing, please put a blank." I gave it very detailed instructions. Curran thoroughly checked the ChatGPT results, but ending up having to make only a few small edits in the resulting 75-page file. It was very much like working with an intern, she says. Dan Ackerman, editor-in-chief at technology retailer Microcenter, uses AI to build tables related to product review charts. It used to be an annoying time sink, he says. Now he takes screenshots of performance benchmark scores he wants to use in those charts, instructs the AI how he wants everything formatted, and slots everything in. When AI falls down on the job, the technology isn't perfect, so follow these tips for using AI at work. Verify the results. Through AI tools are improving, they hallucinate, that is, make up stuff that looks authoritative.

0: AI for and which specific tools you can use. And that's all the time that we have for today. This has been Jan Johnson with the AARP Report. I hope that you've enjoyed today's reading from the audio reading service at the Allen County Public Library.
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2: As we come to the end of Autism Awareness Month, we'd like to recognize how Netflix's show, Love on the Spectrum, is shaping the dialogue around autism. I'm Sandy Murillo, turning the rest of this Disability Minute over to my autistic colleague, Bella.
3: 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The producers' growing familiarity with our community showed, particularly in the ways they conducted interviews, framed scenes, and spared us from the Animal Planet-style music. I even used some clips to talk with my family about my world. Still, I'm frustrated by the continued focus on autism as it intersects with privilege. In a moment when autistics are faced with outdated and, frankly, dangerous prejudices, we must include the most vulnerable and marginalized in our community. Beyond finding romantic love, we deserve safety and respect, all across the spectrum.
1: 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Welcome to Disability Minute, shining a light on topics relevant to the community.
2: Netflix's Bridgerton is in its third season, and it turns out that blind viewers are getting more out of the show than everyone else. I'm Sandy Murillo with the Disability Minute. In Bridgerton's third season, some sighted fans discovered that the audio description, or AD, of a pivotal scene in which two friends become lovers gave it some added heat.
4: There was so much anticipation, so I really wanted to convey every single glance and touch that I could, but also try and let some of the music come through.
2: Liz Gutman has written the AD for all three seasons. She hopes the buzz and awareness will last.
4: If sighted people want to take on some of the burden of demanding more AD from studios and streamers, I'm all for that. The onus is usually on the blind and low vision community to make noise about that stuff. I know it takes a toll. It takes a lot of energy. So let's get some more allies at the table.
1: 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Welcome to Disability Minute, shining a light on topics relevant to the community. February is Low Vision Awareness Month. What does it mean to have low vision? I'm Ben Chargott with the Disability Minute. Low vision means having impaired vision that cannot be corrected by glasses, surgery, or medication. Dr. Kara Crumbliss, low vision optometrist, says many factors play into having low vision.
5: As a majority, they affect either visual acuity or visual field or both, but they can also affect light sensitivity, contrast sensitivity, color vision, and color impairment.
1: Some people with low vision may be able to read a street sign, but still need a cane for navigation. Others may see well enough to navigate, but are unable to read signs and restaurant menus.
5: It's important to learn that legal blindness, blindness, and vision impairment are all on a spectrum, and people with a recognized visual impairment can still be very visual.
1: Disability Minute is produced by people with disabilities at the Chicago Lighthouse. Learn more and listen to previous segments at chicagolighthouse.org/disability-minute. Welcome to Disability Minute, shining a light on topics relevant to the community.
6: 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I'm Maureen Reed with the Disability Minute. Dr. Tara Legault is a professor of medicine at Northwestern University. She studies physicians' attitudes towards patients with disabilities. Her research shows that some doctors have devised ways to discourage disabled patients from coming to their practice. While troubling, Dr. Legault says the problem is not with the individuals, but with the system.
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8: 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During this half hour, I will be reading

0: reading articles from the BBC News website. We begin with our first article. King Charles to reveal personal tax bill for first time as monarch by Sean Coughlin. King Charles will become Britain's first monarch in modern times to reveal his personal tax bill. His tax payment will be shared on Thursday as a new element in the annual royal financial accounts, with the decision said by palace sources to have been a personal one by the king. Buckingham Palace says the move is part of a modernizing drive for greater transparency and to encourage wider understanding of our accountability. It also follows calls for more openness with regard to royal finances following scandals around Andrew Mountbatten Windsor. The move will make public the king's tax payments for the previous year, 2024 through 25, and will include tax on his income, such as profits from the Duchy of Lancaster, any personal investments and earnings from the king's private estates, such as Sandringham and Balmoral. A Buckingham Palace spokesman said this was part of a wider drive to be more open with the public. To put it simply, we continue to modernize and evolve, they said, with a commitment to an annual publication of the king's taxes. When he was Prince of Wales, Charles also revealed how much tax he was paying. Monarchs are not obligated to pay income tax, inheritance tax on what they receive from a previous monarch, or capital gains tax, but the king voluntarily pays income tax and capital gains tax on any sale of private assets. And the total amount paid will be revealed for the first time, including tax on the Duchy of Lancaster's profits, which were about $24 million last year. That property business, including estates in the north of England and property in central London, provides much of the monarch's personal income. The decision to shift in the direction of more transparency seemed to have turned into the public mood. In the wake of Andrew Mountbatten Windsor scandals, MPs were among those demanding more openness about the financial dealings of the royals. Next week's financial report should be a broader account of the royal finances. Our aim is to explain all elements of royal finances in a way that further enhances clarity and accessibility, said the palace spokesperson. The king's tax bill will be published alongside details of.
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0: Welcome to the New York Times Magazine on GateWave. I'm Jillian Packer, reading to you today from the magazine published on Sunday, June 14th. This is a Times exclusive, Inside the White House Freakout over the Epstein Files. The president's top advisors gathered in a series of Situation Room meetings as they struggled to contain a scandal engulfing Donald Trump himself, by Maggie Haberman and Jonathan Swan. On July 17, 2025, at around 6 o'clock in the evening, President Trump's top officials filed into the White House Situation Room, the secure bunker where classified and high-stakes national security matters are discussed and decided. This was where President Barack Obama, along with Vice President Joe Biden, Secretary of State Hillary Clinton, and the president's national security team, watched the raid that ended with the death of Osama bin Laden in 2011. Now, however, Trump's most senior advisors had gathered without him to figure out how to gain some measure of control over a very different kind of crisis threatening to engulf the presidency, the Epstein Files. 10 days earlier, the Justice Department and the FBI had jointly released a memo that bluntly stated that their review had found no client list of powerful men for whom the notorious pedophile Jeffrey Epstein had allegedly procured underage girls and young women. Intended to put to rest years of speculation and end the pressure campaign to release the voluminous material in the department's possession, the memo instead had the opposite effect, setting off a backlash that was notably loud among the MAGA base. And it was about to get worse. The Wall Street Journal was preparing a damaging article about Trump's relationship with Epstein. The president's desperate attempts to kill the story had failed. His team now had to get everyone onto the same page about how to counter the growing swarm of attention. They needed a gesture of transparency to appease an increasingly angry base, but also a way to convey the message that the president was sympathetic to his supporters' concerns, which itself was a problem, because he clearly wasn't. Vice President J.D. Vance took a seat at the head of the table in the John F. Kennedy Conference Room of the Situation Room complex. "This is a huge problem," he told the group. Arrayed around him were the White House Chief of Staff, Susie Wiles, the White House Counsel, David Warrington, the Press Secretary, Caroline Leavitt, the Deputy Chief of Staff, Taylor Budowich, the Communications Director, Stephen Chung, the Deputy Attorney General, Todd Blanche, the Associate Attorney General, Stanley Woodward Jr., and the Deputy Chief of Staff, James Blair, Attorney General Pam Bondi, and the FBI Director, Kash Patel, joined on speakerphone. The vice president appeared panicked to others in the room about the way the subject of Epstein was already dividing the MAGA coalition. Some senior officials had the impression that Vance had bought into the darkest theories about Epstein and a cabal of predators hidden within the country's ruling class. Wiles would tell others that the vice president had proved himself to be a major conspiracy theorist. Another top official said later that Vance had been pounding on the Epstein issue since the release of the memo. He was privately pressing for the administration to release all of the Epstein files, everything in the Justice Department's possession, even encouraging a congressional investigation. Vance had also floated to colleagues an extraordinary PR gambit that the White House enlist Tucker Carlson to interview Epstein's longtime girlfriend and co-conspirator Ghislaine Maxwell in prison. It might help the president if Maxwell was willing to state that Trump had not been part of any wrongdoing with Epstein. Vance told the group he believed all the files should be released as soon as possible. He argued that Congress was going to force the release of the files eventually. It was already clear that a bipartisan coalition in favor of such action was forming on Capitol Hill,
1: and the momentum was going in one direction. If the administration got out ahead of this and released everything voluntarily, including whatever material existed about the president, it would at least get credit for transparency. The alternative was to let the story drag on for months as information dripped out, each new revelation renewing the cycle of suspicion and fury. Better to rip the bandage off and move on. Even the unsubstantiated allegations and anecdotes about Trump should go out, Vance argued. They were going to surface regardless, and if the administration published them first, it would demonstrate good faith and take the oxygen out of the conspiracy theories. His arguments fell on skeptical ears, but some advisors thought it would be a good idea to have Justice Department officials call a news conference to explain their position on the Epstein affair, going beyond the memo that precipitated the crisis. At this point in the meeting, Blair spoke up. "With all due respect," he said, "the communication strategy of this group got us here. I don't know that it's going to get us out. And if you're going to go in front of the press, you've got a lot of work to do." He began to ask pointed mock questions, demonstrating how difficult a news conference might be. As the president's former defense attorney, Blanche had a unique vantage point in the discussion. He was better equipped than anyone else in the room to weigh the ideas being discussed against Trump's personal and political interests. Blanche laid out what he saw as their best options. Option one was to petition federal district courts in Florida and New York to unseal the grand jury testimonies, the secret transcripts of prosecutors' presentations of witnesses and evidence in their efforts to obtain indictments in past Epstein-related cases. As those were almost certain to contain no significant new information, everyone agreed that this option was a good idea, and not only because a release was unlikely to damage the president. Under the federal rules of criminal procedure, the secrecy of grand jury materials is regarded by most federal judges as almost always inviolate, and the bar for any release is exceptionally high. If the courts refused to unseal them, as Blanche predicted, they could shift the blame for withholding the Epstein material away from the Trump administration and onto the judges. And all the better if the judges had been appointed by Democratic presidents. Blanche's suggestion would make it appear that the White House wanted the materials released when it was almost certain not to happen. Option two was to have Justice Department lawyers question Maxwell and publicly release the transcript, a twist on the idea proposed earlier by Vance. Blanche offered to interview Maxwell himself. "What if we got her to talk to Congress?" Vance suggested. Blanche raised the possibility that Maxwell's lawyer might expect something in return for her candor. Warrington, the White House counsel, responded by laying out the available choices, without advocating any of them. Maxwell could be given a pardon, he said, or she could have her sentence reduced. At that, several around the table spoke up to register their strong disapproval. "Pardoning Maxwell, a trafficker of young girls, would create a huge PR problem," Chung said. He predicted that in the wake of a pardon, the Epstein accusers would be fanning out on TV, telling their stories, and ripping the administration to shreds. Blair was also adamantly opposed to a pardon. "We can't offer Ghislaine Maxwell anything," he said. "A, I don't know why we would. And B, if we give Ghislaine Maxwell any sort of break whatsoever, and then she turns around and says nice things about us, or says nice things about us, and we give her a break, it will undermine the entire point of her saying good things. That will feed the conspiracy theory, period. If there's nothing for her to say that hurts us, we shouldn't have to offer her anything." The consensus was that calling for the release of the grand jury material was the best course of action. Wiles told the group she would discuss the matter with Trump and ask if he would send a Truth Social post calling for the release of the sealed grand jury documents. Just then, the Wall Street Journal article they had been trying to kill was published online. Cell phones are forbidden in the Situation Room, so a staff member brought in printed copies of the explosive report, which detailed how Trump and many others had created birthday cards and letters to be assembled by Maxwell into a special birthday book for Epstein in 2003. The birthday card attributed to Trump depicted a nude woman, hand-drawn and inscribed with an imagined dialogue between the two men about a wonderful secret. The drawing was signed with what appeared to be Trump's distinctive jagged Sharpie signature in place of the woman's pubic hair. In the days before publication, Trump, in the effort to quash the story, had called News Corp's chief executive, Robert Thompson, News Corp's owner, Rupert Murdoch, and the Journal's editor-in-chief, Emma Tucker. Practically shouting, the president told Tucker, who is British, that she must hate America. He told her he would file a lawsuit. But none of his bullying had worked. And now, as the group sat quietly reading the full story in the Situation Room, Wiles readied a public denial for the president, which he soon posted on social media. Shortly after this, the president posted again. He was going along with the plan his advisors had hashed out in the Situation Room, though it was clear he didn't like having to do it. Based on the ridiculous amount of publicity given to Jeffrey Epstein, I have asked Attorney General Pam Bondi to produce any and all pertinent grand jury testimony, subject to court approval. This scam, perpetuated by the Democrats, should end right now. In response to a request for comment, a White House spokeswoman, Abigail Jackson, repeated Trump's claims that he was innocent in all Epstein-related matters, adding that, by releasing thousands of pages of documents, cooperating with the House Oversight Committee's subpoena request, signing the Epstein Files Transparency Act, and calling for more investigations into Epstein's Democratic friends, President Trump has done more for Epstein's victims than anyone before him. At the start of last summer, as far as outside observers could see, Trump appeared to be at the pinnacle of his power. He had just bombed nuclear sites in Iran, completed a blitz of executive orders to reshape the immigration system, and rammed through Congress his signature piece of domestic legislation, the Big Beautiful Bill. He was using the levers of the government to go after his enemies, and out of fear and desperation, America's corporate titans were falling over themselves to genuflect. But behind the scenes, the Epstein crisis was paralyzing the Trump administration to a far greater extent than the public knew. In their public statements, Trump's advisors were full of bravado, dismissing the crisis. In reality, it was consuming the highest ranks of the administration as no issue had for the president's team since the Russia investigation in his first term. His aides were determined to keep their rising sense of panic out of public view. The Justice Department had struggled with just how to dispose of the Epstein matter since the beginning of Trump's second term. The issue was all-consuming for the president's political base, but also potentially compromising for the president himself, in ways that officials in the new administration didn't fully understand. Any path forward would be fraught. Some of that complexity was self-inflicted. In the engine room of the MAGA movement, the Epstein files were potent fuel. Elon Musk had used his social media platform to repeatedly question why a client's list had not been released. Donald Trump Jr. and J.D. Vance had invoked the Epstein files as a broader campaign message to argue that powerful people were hiding the truth from Americans. Tucker Carlson and the young conservative leader Charlie Kirk had each insisted that the government should release the documents, and each floated the idea that there was an expansive cover-up in progress. You're listening to the New York Times Magazine, produced by Gatewave, in New York City. Trump himself had been cagey. On the Lex Fridman podcast in September 2024, when asked about releasing the client list, Trump responded, "I'd certainly take a look at it," adding, "I'd have no problem with it. The list probably will be made public," he said, but he sounded less than enthusiastic. In private, Trump later told Representative Marjorie Taylor Greene that a release of Epstein material could hurt some of his friends. He repeatedly insisted that he had done nothing wrong and that the whole saga was fake news designed to harm him politically. But his posture was overtaken by the growing frenzy among his supporters. Throughout 2024, Greene had made it her mission to force the release of the files. And there were so many others. The far-right influencer Laura Loomer, the conservative activist Scott Presler, Chaya Rachik from Libs of TikTok. But when it came to propagating the Epstein files as evidence of a deep state capable of evil, two podcasters were not to be outdone, Kash Patel and Dan Bongino. Patel, a National Security Council Director for Counterterrorism and Defense Department Chief of Staff in the first Trump administration, had repeatedly claimed in podcast interviews that the government was hiding Epstein's black book, or client list, and he frequently asserted that the FBI was deliberately withholding names to protect the powerful. Patel promised that a second Trump administration would release everything to restore public trust. On the Dan Bongino show, Bongino's background as a Secret Service agent had lent authority to his claims of a cover-up. "What are they hiding with Jeffrey Epstein?" he'd asked his large audience of MAGA devotees. "The release of the client list would rock the political world," he predicted. "The Washington swamp was not telling you the truth." And so, as they took office in 2025, Trump's advisors were subject to intense pressures of their own making. Attorney General Pam Bondi quickly made things much worse. First, in a Fox News interview on February 21st, she appeared to confirm the existence of an Epstein client list, something that the MAGA base had believed was sitting in the files, hidden, and hinted that its release was imminent. Asked whether the Justice Department might release the names, she responded, "It's sitting on my desk right now to review." But many viewed what came 6 days later as an even more egregious misstep. On February 27th, the White House Communications Office scheduled a lineup of cabinet officials to brief popular right-wing influencers in the Roosevelt Room. The session began with Vice President Vance, followed by Secretary of State Marco Rubio, walking the influencers through the administration's agenda. In attendance was a who's who of online MAGA: Mike Cernovich, Liz Wheeler, Colin Rugg, DC Drano. The president himself brought them to the Oval Office and gave them custom-designed challenge coins as a token of his appreciation. Before everything went wrong, one of them would remark, "It was the best day of my life." Then the attorney general and her team walked into the Roosevelt Room carrying boxes. Bondi had brought binders as handouts for the influencers. Her aides would later tell colleagues that the FBI had prepared them, with the assurance that they contained revelatory details. Someone on her staff said, "Watch this. This is cool. This is going to be epic." But as Bondi's staff started distributing the binders, the blood pressure of other officials in the room skyrocketed. They had no idea what was in the handouts. The attorney general was distributing something she was calling the Epstein files that had not been vetted by anyone in the White House. One official, opening the binder, began flipping through pages to see if Trump's name was mentioned anywhere. A few pages in, right in the middle of the page, there it was. Keir Starmer, the British Prime Minister, was at the White House that day. If news broke that the Epstein files had been released before the president was to meet the press with the prime minister, that would be all the journalists would want to talk about, and Trump would be blindsided. One of Trump's aides hastily steered the influencers out of the White House, telling them that the content of the binders was embargoed until after the president's news conference with Starmer, but that the communications office would be more than happy to talk about the files afterward. As the influencers left, they snapped selfies in front of the White House, holding their binders, quickly posting the pictures on social media. They had now created a new shockwave of anticipation for what might be in them. Like some others in the White House, Bondi had either grossly underestimated or simply been blind to the voracious appetite of the MAGA base for information about Epstein. Her binders contained information about him and his activities: flight logs, contact lists, summaries of items taken from his residences after his 2019 arrest, and other material. But nearly all of it had been previously released. Bondi had somehow simultaneously oversold and trivialized the Epstein files, and now the influencers were made to feel like dupes. In the Roosevelt Room, Bondi had told the influencers that this was just the first tranche of files. There would be more coming, she assured them. But that story would change too. Justice Department officials were reviewing the Epstein material, but months would pass before the department or any of Trump's closest advisors knew just how many documents there were. More than 3 million pages of files related to Epstein, and potentially as many as 6 million. In the early months, officials were focused on going through a trove of what are known as 302 forms, records of FBI agents' interview notes with witnesses, some of whom were victims of Epstein. There were raw records, often containing unverified information. Trump was mentioned numerous times, as were other prominent men. In June, 4 months after the circus in the Roosevelt Room with the influencers, Bondi and Blanche briefed the president on the status of the Epstein review. "We've gone through the files," Blanche told Trump. "There's not a lot there. A lot of child pornography. Obviously, we can't put any of that out. There are some mentions of you, but nothing substantive." Most of Trump's advisors had rejected out of hand the idea of releasing the FBI's raw interview notes. More important, they wanted to avoid putting out anything that could damage the president. With full transparency a non-starter, a small group of White House and Justice Department officials decided to draft a memo that would explain why the department was not releasing any further information about Epstein. But even the process of composing the memo was fraught, in part because no one wanted their name on it, and in part because of deep concerns within the leadership of the FBI. For weeks, Patel and Bongino, the deputy FBI director, had grown more infuriated as they realized the scale of the mess for which they were now being blamed. They repeatedly raised alarms internally that the Epstein crisis was gathering momentum with Trump supporters. Bongino wanted to convey something definitive to the MAGA base, and he and Patel pushed for the immediate release of the surveillance footage from the federal facility where

to a small group of colleagues, including Blanche. I'm happy to add any additional sentences to complete the shortfall, but I do think we addressed specifically why more can't be released as it relates to specific topics, i.e. court order, CSAM, CSAM, child sexual abuse material, victim protections, etc. Bondi rarely used her Justice Department email and was not on the chain where the group worked on the memo. She was aware of both the memo and the release of the prison video, but was not involved in editing the document. Inside the White House, Trump had no interest in releasing anything, and senior officials, including Wiles and Blair, were initially unconvinced about the reach of the Epstein crisis. They told colleagues that Republican voters didn't care, and they had early data from Trump's chief pollster, Tony Fabrizio, to demonstrate it. The Epstein brouhaha, in their view, was driven by fringe conspiracy theorists and amplified by noisy online influencers who didn't represent a meaningful block of voters. If the White House engaged, it would only pump it up, putting an official stamp on the matter. Wiles, Blair, and others around Trump had seen him weather every storm imaginable for years, and in their view, this wasn't a storm. It was passing clouds, at most. Bongino told anyone who would listen that this was a grave miscalculation. "It's not an online story," he told White House advisors. "You don't understand." On July 7th, the Department of Justice and the FBI released the memo. It was brief, an unsigned 1.5-page statement explaining that after an exhaustive search of its databases, hard drives, and network drives, as well as physical searches of squad areas, locked cabinets, desks, closets, and other areas where responsive material may have been stored, and a corresponding review of more than 300 gigabytes of evidence, the department concluded that there was no evidence Epstein had maintained a client list. The memo also reaffirmed the official finding that Epstein's death in 2019 had been a suicide. The memo was accompanied by the release of video footage from the federal jail in Manhattan where Epstein died, footage that officials said supported the conclusion of suicide. And with that, the memo indicated the Trump administration would not be releasing further information regarding the Epstein case, and no further investigation of uncharged third parties was warranted. Less than 5 months after Bondi had referred to a secret client list of high-profile predators, the case was closed. Or so it seemed. If the administration expected that the memo would be the last word on the Epstein case, and that the president's most ardent supporters would accept the purported conclusions of the Department of Justice, simply because the department and its investigative agencies were now controlled by Donald Trump, they were sorely mistaken. The memo was an earthquake, and it was received by a part of the MAGA base as an outright betrayal. It amounted to an abrupt disavowal of the sinister conspiracy theories that some of Trump's closest confidants had hyped during the Biden presidency, and that they had promised to expose once Trump was returned to power. This gateway broadcast of the New York Times Magazine will return with Inside the White House Freakout over the Epstein Files after this short break.

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0: continuing with Inside the White House Freakout Over the Epstein Files. The release of the surveillance video, which Bongino and Patel had intended as a gesture of transparency, further fueled the fire. The Department of Justice ended up releasing roughly 11 hours of prison video, intended to show that nothing nefarious occurred. But the footage was missing a minute, a visible timestamp jump from 11:58:58 p.m. to midnight. Bondi initially attributed this to a nightly system reset. The footage was later restored and released. To many of Trump's followers, however, this was yet more evidence of a cover-up. White House officials complained privately that they hadn't been told about the gap before the release. Social media lit up with blame, not just for Bondi, but for Patel and Bongino, too. None of the three had ever experienced anger at this volume from Trump's conservative base. It was disorienting, especially for Patel and Bongino, whose power and influence had been built online. The movement that had treated them as heroes was suddenly turning on them. The two men were now tightly connected to a memo that stated, in black and white, that while information in the government's possession showed ample evidence of Epstein's own wrongdoing, there was no evidence of a wider conspiracy. The day the memo was released, Bongino showed up to a daily Justice Department meeting with the FBI staff and the Attorney General. He was in a volcanic mood. As soon as he entered the room, he erupted at Bondi, shouting at her. "You f***ed this thing up from the start," Bongino yelled. "The way you've been talking about this, that dumb bear." Patel and Bongino both subsequently told a White House official that Bondi needed to resign. 2 days later, on July 9th, the two men were summoned to a meeting with Wiles and Bondi in the Situation Room complex. They were the last to enter this small wood-paneled room. Seated around the table were Bondi, Wiles, Blanche, and Taylor Budowich, one of Wiles' deputies. The moment Bongino sat down, Wiles told him that she had been informed he leaked a sensitive story about Epstein and Trump to ABC News. "I'll tell you what," Bongino replied. "I'll give you $100,000 cash right now. I'm not kidding. Walk out to West Exec, put that reporter on speaker, and get him to admit I leaked it. $100,000. Wiles snapped back. "Well, we all got ourselves into this." Bongino cut her off. No. "We didn't get ourselves into anything. I warned you guys about this the whole time, and you ignored me. And exactly what I said was going to happen, happened. And now you're pretending I was in on this? I was never in on this." Bongino's aggressive response to Wiles startled the others. She was the White House chief of staff, essentially a stand-in for the president. Wiles put Bongino on the spot. "Going forward," she said, "we're all in. We're all going to agree to move forward. Are you in or not?" "No, I'm not," Bongino said. "This is not my plan. I'm not part of this going forward. Forget it. I'm out of here." He stormed out of the Situation Room and onto West Executive Avenue, where he climbed into the back of Patel's armored SUV and directed the driver to take him to FBI headquarters. Some of Bongino's close friends hoped he would resign right then, an act of protest that would have made him a MAGA martyr and only increased his following. But White House advisors intervened, urging him to stay. If he quit over Epstein and went public, it could severely damage the president. Bongino told associates he would remain for Trump's sake and keep pushing for more Epstein information to be released. Privately, he seethed. In conversations with confidants, he lamented what the job had cost him. Millions of dollars in podcast revenue, family time, his audience. He was getting torn apart over a strategy he had opposed from the start. The relationships at the top of the Justice Department were by now beyond dysfunctional. At another July meeting in Weil's office, Bongino and Patel told the chief of staff they suspected that Bondi had leaked negative stories about them. "Blondie, this whole thing up," Bongino later told a confidant, echoing Loomer's derisive nickname for the attorney general. "She was the one on TV saying over and over they had all this stuff. There was never anything. We were always clear about that. But now everyone thinks we did something wrong. And I gave up everything." Bongino complains that he had given up his high-rated show and millions of dollars. "And now it's all disappeared because people think we screwed something up with Epstein." Bongino paused. "This is going to be President Trump's Iran-Contra." On July 12th, the president took to Truth Social to defend Bondi against criticism and to urge his boys and gals to stop wasting time and energy on Jeffrey Epstein, somebody that nobody cares about. Trump told aides he was very unhappy with some of his most influential supporters, including Charlie Kirk, Tucker Carlson, and Megyn Kelly, all of whom were publicly urging the administration to come clean. Kirk had held a Turning Point USA event the previous day that turned into an Epstein grievance fest, with one speaker after another bashing Bondi over her handling of the situation. Trump had called Kirk and scolded him. Nobody in Trump's orbit had a better feel for the younger part of the MAGA base than Kirk, who saw that the Epstein cover-up, as it was now viewed, was capturing attention to an alarming extent. Donald Trump Jr. and J.D. Vance, both of whom spent considerable time on X and were tapped into the same younger and hyper-online portion of the base, were also worried. They urged the White House to change course and force the Justice Department to release more of the files. Vance made clear to colleagues that he feared losing some of the so-called low-propensity voters, the young men who were not traditional Republicans, but who had voted for the Trump-Vance ticket in 2024. This was an audience tuned in to the Manosphere podcasters like Joe Rogan, and it was worrisome that the podcast hosts themselves were now rebelling. But there was one major obstacle in the path of a solution. The president himself still had no interest in transparency. He wanted the whole Epstein issue buried, and he was snapping at anyone who mentioned it. His staff largely avoided the subject in their conversations with him, forced to worry among themselves. Finally, on July 16, in an exasperated Truth Social post, seemingly desperate to make his case in language that might resonate with his base, Trump somewhat nonsensically called the Epstein case a hoax by Democrats and then proceeded to heap abuse on members of his party and his base, disavowing their support, calling them past supporters and weaklings who had brought into this bullshit hook, line, and sinker. As the president was trying to redirect everyone away from Epstein on social media, members of both parties began to push the other way. Many Democrats embraced the growing Epstein scandal as a top focus in their messaging and as a weapon against Trump. They were joined by a few renegade Republicans, which added to the political pressure on the president's team. Representatives Thomas Massie, a Republican, and Ro Khanna, a Democrat, filed H.R. 4405, the Epstein Files Transparency Act, in the House. And although they did not yet have the votes for the bill, it would become the next battleground as the president dug in against releasing information. Word reached the White House in late July, meanwhile, that a subpoena would soon be coming from the House Oversight Committee, led by James Comer, a Republican from Kentucky. It had been pushed by committee Democrats, with the help of some Republicans, and it compelled the release of files the Justice Department had on Epstein. On the day the Trump team learned about the looming subpoena, another Epstein crisis meeting was convened in the Situation Room to discuss the pressure coming from Congress. It included most of the same group: Wiles and Vance, Blanche, Warrington, Patel, Bondi, Blair, Chung, Budowich, and Levitt. Blair told the group that they would try to make sure they were cooperating fully with the House subpoena, but that the priority was to release information that demonstrated Trump was not involved in Epstein's crimes. Blanche gave an assessment of the Epstein material he had previously reviewed or been briefed on, including a volume of child pornography. The conversation turned to how these files should be released to the public. The idea already in the works was to put all Epstein-related material on a website. That way, they could overwhelm the magosphere with far greater volumes of real information in the form of a huge database. The website had been easy to build, and they were looking at potentially going live within a week. They had already accumulated a mountain of material that Blanche had been scrolling through, and it included piles of documents from both civil and criminal cases. They planned to release it all. Blanche could then appear on Rogan's podcast to promote the transparency from the White House. But, as it turned out, this searchable website would not go live on their initial timetable, and the version of the site they originally conceived would never be released to the public. By late summer, it was plainly apparent to the president's top aides that the Epstein saga was not the same as the countless other crises they had weathered during their service to Trump. To their great surprise and growing disquiet, Trump's old tricks of deflection and denial weren't working. In late July, as the Trump team had discussed in their crisis meetings, it was Blanche who interviewed Maxwell. Over 2 days, she told him she had witnessed no troubling behavior by Trump and didn't recall him sending the birthday card drawn in the shape of a nude woman. Soon after, she was quietly moved to a minimum security federal prison camp in Texas, a transfer left unexplained at first, which only deepened the public outrage. Blanche said nearly 5 months later that Maxwell had faced numerous threats against her life. As the calls for transparency grew louder, the top ranks of the Trump administration spent even more time in the bunker. By now, the Situation Room itself had become inseparable from the crisis, a guarded space where Trump's inner circle worked to steer the president around a scandal that would soon taint or consume careers at the highest levels of business, science, and politics. On August 13, Trump's team met again in the secure complex at 6 p.m. for 2 hours to refine the Epstein defense strategy. Again, the group included Wiles, Bondi, Blanche, Battelle, Blair, Budowich, Chung, and Levitt. Vance phoned in from Britain. The vice president once again pushed to release as much of the Epstein files as possible, and with an eye on the public messaging, he proposed that he should be the one to appear on Rogan's influential podcast. Vance had just gotten off the phone with Rogan, and he later told others that Rogan said he wouldn't have Blanche on his show, but would take Vance. Vance argued that if he were the one to appear on Rogan's show, then only a part of the conversation would be about Epstein. The rest of the interview, he told the group, could be about the president's recently passed legislation and what it would do for working families. But the larger conversation before them was how to handle the crisis and the public relations risks for the administration. The challenge would be any embarrassing or damaging allegations about the president, even if they were unsubstantiated. If everything was publicly available on the website that they had planned, it could include all kinds of potentially humiliating material. You're listening to the New York Times Magazine on Gatewave Audio for Independent Living. Suddenly, one of the officials in the Situation Room raised the subject of a disturbing but uncorroborated accusation against Trump that had come to light in unsealed filings from a 2015 defamation case brought by Virginia Giuffre against Maxwell, which had been settled 2 years later. The second-hand accusation, alleging a specific type of sexual abuse, was the perfect example of something that would show up on the public website and put the spotlight on Trump, whether it was true or not. Joffrey, who had met Epstein when she was a teenage spa attendant at Trump's club, Mar-a-Lago, in Palm Beach, Florida, became one of the sex offender's most outspoken victims. Joffrey stated in late 2016 that, to her knowledge, Trump had done nothing improper. She died by suicide in April 2025, 3 months after Trump returned to power. The old Joffrey case file included emails sent to a journalist by another Epstein victim, Sarah Ransome, who later sued Epstein and Maxwell. Epstein had also settled that case. In the emails, Ransome claimed that she knew a girl in Epstein's sex trafficking ring named Jen, who said she had sex with Trump. Ransome also claimed that Jenna told her that Trump had a predilection for nipples and that he had aggressively flicked and sucked hers. Ransome wrote that she had seen evidence when she shared a bathroom with Jen. They looked incredibly painful as they were red and swollen, and I remember wincing when I looked at them, she wrote. Ransome's credibility was not uncomplicated. She had made another claim that she possessed video footage of prominent men having sex with young girls in Epstein's entourage. She later retracted the claims, saying she feared for herself and her family if she proceeded. But after a federal judge ordered the unsealing of some of the Joffrey case files in 2023, the document that connected Trump to the claim about abused nipples was among the material that came out. It was an unconfirmed allegation and had not been made publicly, but the disclosure led to some articles that were quickly lost in the swirl of election year news. Some of Trump's advisors in the Situation Room had never heard of the nipple claim. Those who had seemed to have only a passing familiarity with it. Many in the room thought this was all just discredited nonsense, but it might not matter. The Ransome emails could get new attention if they were included in a public-facing and searchable Epstein library that carried the branding of the Justice Department. An administration official had already searched for Trump-related materials on the still-private test version of the website, and the nipple material was among the first items to show up. None of the credibility issues would come into consideration if a government-endorsed database gave Ransome's claim about Trump a stamp of validity. "This is out there," one of the officials told the group in the Situation Room. "They're going to make a huge scene of this, even though it's not true and everybody knows it." Blanche argued that in context, the Ransome document and Ransome's disavowal of some of her other claims would make clear why the allegations related to Trump had never been pursued for prosecution. Besides, these allegations were already available online because of what had been unsealed, so there was no reason to leave them off the Justice Department website. The vice president said he thought the president would be okay with releasing the nipple-related documents, arguing that Trump had been accused of worse. "I think we should put it out," he said. "It would cause people to say we're going further than we need to." Wiles quickly responded that the president would not, in fact, be okay with it. It was a point no one wanted to continue debating. One official would later describe it as a surreal experience to be discussing nipples in the White House Situation Room. This was, in miniature, the entire problem the White House had with the Epstein files. Piles of accusations were impossible to disprove and equally impossible to make go away. Every door they opened led to another room, and in every room there were more claims from more women. For a few weeks, they thought they had found a way out. The subpoena from Comer's committee had specifically requested Justice Department documents, communications with the White House, and material from the Epstein and Maxwell criminal case files, not material from civil litigation, such as the Ransome emails. They could comply with the letter of the subpoena, post the Justice Department material to a stripped-down version of the planned website, and leave the rest aside. Civil cases were separate matters, outside the remit of the Justice Department, and the subpoena allowed for another escape hatch, the Justice Department could withhold certain documents, as long as it explained to House lawmakers what they were and why they were being held back. But that strategy collapsed quickly. More Republican lawmakers would press for additional disclosures, including former Trump allies like Green and Lauren Boebert. And the Trump administration was slow to comply with even the initial limited set of documents required by the House subpoena. By mid-November, the bipartisan coalition the Trump team had worried about since the summer finally had the votes to force the administration's hand. The Epstein Files Transparency Act passed the House and the Senate in quick succession. And on November 19th, Trump, yielding to the inevitable, signed it into law. The new law went further than the House subpoena. It sought a broader tranche of files and contained a warning to the administration that no record shall be withheld, delayed, or redacted on the basis of embarrassment, reputational harm, or political sensitivity, including to any government official, public figure, or foreign dignitary. It sought everything that Trump had spent the better part of the year trying to suppress. The legislators who passed the bill had no idea how many files they had mandated to be released within a month. The pages would end up numbering in the millions, and the president, his family, and places like his Mar-a-Lago estate would be referred to more than 38,000 times, according to a New York Times analysis. The Trump Justice Department said there was no client list, but the entire episode was another flashing light in an era when belief in the American system of justice had corroded to the point of collapse. Raw witness accounts and evidence from incomplete criminal investigations were never meant to be seen by the public. There were long-standing systems in place to protect both the accused and the accuser. The files amounted to a public dump of any Justice Department document that mentioned Epstein's name, no matter whether the information was confirmed as accurate or not. The released pages did name many powerful men. Among them was Epstein's former close friend, now the President of the United States. In a January 2020 email, a federal prosecutor told a colleague that Trump had flown on Epstein's private jet far more than anyone knew. Flight records in the files showed at least 8 trips between 1993 and 1996, sometimes with his second wife, Marla Maples, sometimes with his children. In January 2024, Trump declared that he had never been on that plane. What else remained undisclosed? The question would only sharpen as people combed through what was redacted or missing. The Justice Department, after more than 3.5 million documents were made public, said no others needed to be released. Trump, characteristically, was creating his own reality. He had long claimed that everyone else was corrupt, especially his critics. "These files," he would say, despite the avalanche of references to himself, were the proof. "There are a lot of questions about it," he told reporters at the White House in February 2026, "but nothing on me." Trump had declared Epstein a dead issue during the summer, but as he began the second year of his presidency, his own team could see that voter concerns about Epstein were still breaking through to an alarming extent. In an internal memo circulated to roughly a dozen Trump advisors in late March 2026, the president's pollster, Fabrizio, summarized findings from two nights of focus groups conducted that month. Fabrizio's memo listed the Epstein files as the sixth most important issue raised in the focus groups, behind inflation, the economy, foreign policy, immigration, and health care, but ahead of data centers, military issues, crime and safety, and being pro-working class. In the section on key takeaways of the focus groups, Fabrizio's memo stated, "There's also a consistent mention of the Epstein files, which came up in every group and is a real negative with some of these voters. The Epstein crisis had exposed something that some of Trump's closest advisors spent months refusing to see. The president could break institutions, redirect the federal government against his enemies, and bring the world's richest men into the Oval Office bearing tribute. But he could not, it turned out, make Jeffrey Epstein disappear. Let's end today with some inspirational quotes. Your strength lies not in what you see, but in the courage you carry within. Embrace the journey. Every step forward is a victory. Obstacles are simply opportunities in disguise. Seize them with open arms. Let your spirit guide you, for it knows no limits. Your heart has a vision that your eyes may not see. Believe in your power to create a path where there seems to be none. Strength isn't the absence of fear, but the resolve to move forward despite it. Thank you for listening to the New York Times Magazine on GateWave. I'm volunteer reader Jillian Packer. I'll have another edition for you next Thursday. For most of you, the cinematic arts is coming up next, here on GateWave.
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3: Richard Edward Turner is a blind card trick performer who was honored with a Golden Lion Award in Magic from Siegfried and Roy in 1982 and the Lynn Searles Award for Excellence in Card Manipulation. Richard was born in San Diego in 1954, which he dubbed the Year of the Full Deck, referring to a standard 52-card deck of playing cards plus the two jokers. His eyesight failed at the age of 9, following his recovery from a bout of scarlet fever. By the age of 13, his vision deteriorated to 20 over 400, twice as low as the level deemed legally blind in California. Turner attended a special school for the visually impaired in Santee, California. His younger brother David had been taking karate lessons and invited Richard to accompany him. He studied under the tutelage of Master John Murphy, the United States founder of Wado Kai, a Japanese hard-style karate, and eventually earned a fifth-degree black belt. He was later introduced to stuntman Bobby Yerkes, who taught him to swing on the trapeze, walk a tightrope, and take high falls. If you'd like to know more about Richard Edward Turner, go to his website, richardturner52.com.
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11: During this hour, we will be reading news from today's Chicago Tribune. But first, here are your winning lottery numbers from the Illinois Lottery. The Lucky Day Lotto winning numbers from the June 21st evening draw are 3, 5, 6, 17, and 19. From the Pick 3 Fireball game, the June 21st evening draw winning numbers are 0, 7, 5, and the Fireball is 8. From the Pick 4 Fireball game, the June 21st evening draw winning numbers are 2, 9, 3, 6, and the Fireball is 1. Good luck, everyone. We begin with our first article from today's Chicago Tribune, Monday, June 22nd, 2026. Abandoned oil and gas wells burden the state. In Illinois, getting operators to pay for plugging dormant wells can take decades, costing taxpayers. By Adriana Perez and Jonathan Bullington of the Chicago Tribune. Christian County, Illinois. By James Meyer's estimate, it's been at least 10 years since the 4 oil wells on his farmland were abandoned. That's 10 years of farming around idle pump jacks and tabulating acres damaged by fluid leaks. 10 years of finding dead animals, birds, and once a deer in the open concrete pit the company dug out near its oil storage tanks to hold the salt water it once extracted from below ground. 10 years of waiting for the company or the state to restore his land. "I'm still waiting," the 87-year-old said on a Thursday in May, sitting in his truck, feet from those storage tanks, now rusted and tagged with graffiti, and that pit filled with rainwater from a recent storm. "I'll be dead before it ever happens." The wells on Meyer's property are among nearly 200 in central and southern Illinois once operated by Duncan Oil Company, which has been locked in a 2-decades-long court case with the state over its repeated failures to plug leaking or unproductive wells. The Illinois Department of Natural Resources and the Illinois Attorney General's Office sued Duncan Oil Company, and the subsequent settlement agreement halted the attempted transfer of those wells from Duncan to Dix Oil Company. Both share the same mailing address in downstate Salem and are led by the same family. The department touts the still active case as an example of how it prevented abandoned oil wells from becoming the state's responsibility to plug. "Because we were able to catch the attempted transfer in time, we negotiated the plugging of most of the wells," said Dan Brennan, IDNR's oil and gas director, in an interview earlier this year. "Indeed, most of Duncan's wells were either plugged or brought back into production under Dix Oil's operation. But 22 years...
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pass it on, pass it on its way. Pass the bonds, here's the way to show it. Pass the bonds, tap them so they'll know we'll tap them lightly and politely say, pass it on, pass it on, pass it on its way.

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1: Hello, I'm Mark Ruta. You're listening to Chris Radio. During this hour, I'll be reading news from today's Chicago Sun-Times. Let's begin with our front page story. Draining weight on West Side. Subheadline, for Austin residents like Andre Mosley, help from city to fix homes after 2023 floods isn't coming until next year. By Brett Chase, staff reporter. Andre Mosley's Austin home was hammered by flooding twice in the summer of 2023, causing a lot of damage and leaving a stale smell of sewage in his basement. It was horrible, he said. It was coming at such a fast rate. The 2023 floods drenched tens of thousands of homes on the west side, south side, in nearby suburbs with 8 to 9 inches over a short period. Mosley's basement, which he'd used as a recreation room, has been uninhabitable ever since. He got an initial $4,000 from the federal government, but it didn't cover all the cost of the repairs, and he doesn't have flood insurance. Now he's hoping for financial help from the city to repair his basement, though that isn't likely to happen until next year, 4 years after the historic 2023 floods. But Mosley doesn't need his basement fix. Climate change is contributing to more frequent flooding after storms drop more rain over shorter periods of time. The aging sewer infrastructure in his Austin neighborhood, meant to prevent stormwater and everything flushed down the toilet from backing up into basements, is even worse than the rest of the city, which is only designed to hold 2 inches of water. If the city doesn't fix the sewer infrastructure, it's possible he'll get more unwanted basement flooding. Mayor Brandon Johnson's administration acknowledged the decades of disinvestment and is pledging to spend more than $520 million, mostly federal housing dollars received last year, to respond to the historic flooding, including addressing the aging sewers. The city plans to allocate $40 million for a home repair program for individuals like Mosley, which is, it says, will launch next year. Residents have already been waiting for 3 years and are getting impatient, and city officials acknowledge it won't be enough. Quote, decades of chronic and disparate underinvestment in the most vulnerable communities put Chicago in the unenviable position of relying on aging and crumbling water infrastructure to contend with increasingly volatile weather events and damaging storms, said Melia Gertzma, director of Clean Water and Equity at the Alliance for the Great Lakes. Green space and permeable surfaces are among other strategies needed to control disastrous flooding. Gertzma lauds Johnson for tackling the sewers and acknowledging the bigger problem, but said it will take more efforts by state and local governments to address the chronic situation. There's no way people should be still suffering, said Princess Shaw, a West Sider who has been helping guide residents through the government programs aimed at helping flooding survivors. But 3 years later, Mosley and others are still waiting for action. Furniture and other personal property were ruined. The tiles in his basement are still loose and damaged. The walls show the marks of 2 to 3 feet of water from flooding, and the stench is still so strong, Mosley has to apply bleach. Subheadline, outdated sewers. He said the city needs to address the problem. Austin's sewer system is around 80 years old, and that's not even the oldest on the west side. Just to the south of Austin, the average age of sewers is 91 years old. City sewer pipes in and around Austin, Belmont-Cragin, East Garfield Park, Humboldt Park, and West Garfield Park are a third of the diameter necessary to carry water away from homes, and some connecting sewers are a mere fraction of the size they should be to work effectively, according to a city report written to receive federal dollars. In all, there are more than 250 miles of, quote, deficient sewers, close quote, on the west side. Chicago's outdated local sewers are too small and can't prevent the flooding that Mosley and his neighbors received. Quote, the infrastructure deficiencies, which exacerbated the effects of this storm, reflect decades of systemic underinvestment in west side communities, Johnson said in a statement to the Sun-Times in April. The mayor, who has a home in Austin and calls himself, quote, a fellow West Sider, began promising help shortly after the storms in 2023. His spokespeople said it's taken time because the process for securing federal money and distributing it is lengthy. But now the city has $520 million, mostly in federal dollars, that need to be spent in the next few years. That's in addition to $500 million federal emergency officials doled out to about 75,000 residents in 2023. City Hall acknowledged the sewer infrastructure issues in a more than 100-page, quote, action plan, close quote, a blueprint to begin tackling the flood challenges, including upgrading the sewers to, quote, meet modern standards. In addition to cleaning and replacing outdated sewers, the city is considering building more water storage under streets. According to the city's plan, the other high priorities for flood prevention include increasing natural public places, such as parks, and planting more trees that can absorb water. The city said it also needs to increase permeable spaces, including its 1,900 miles of alleyways, and do a study to assess stormwater drainage trends. The storms of 2023 and another storm the following year exposed the vulnerability of low-income communities on the west side, which is predominantly black. In addition to the economic impact, the floods also present health risks, the city states in its plan. Quote, in order to ensure long-term recovery and strengthen future resilience, infrastructure systems must be enhanced to support the demands of storms of similar magnitude, according to the plan. This article was produced as a project for USC Annenberg Center for Health Journalism and Center for Climate Journalism and Communications, 2025 Health and Climate Change Reporting Fellowship. You're listening to news from the Chicago Sun-Times on Chris Radio. Also off the front page, here are the Chicago bars and restaurants lining up for video gambling machines. By Mitchell Armentrout and Justin Myers. Beverly, Lakeview, Mount Greenwood, and Printers Row are at the front of the line for the city's first state-sanctioned slot machines outside of Bally's Chicago Casino. Six bars and restaurants in those neighborhoods have gotten the green light from Illinois regulators to install video gambling machines, but they still need city officials to sign off before letting customers take a spin. Mayor Brandon Johnson is making a late push to block the machines from operation, which his finance team has warned could undercut business at the permanent Bally's gambling mecca, finally slated to open next year in the city's River West neighborhood. But after more than a decade of keeping the machines out of the city, while they've exploded across the suburbs, a recalcitrant city council that authorized video gambling over Johnson's objections last fall could still ensure that Bally's isn't the only game in town. At least 279 bars, restaurants, gas stations, and a veterans hall in Chicago want a piece of the action, with state applications pending to install slots. and that's only a tenth of the establishments that could end up lighting up slots if the city indeed goes all in on video gambling. About 3,300 are eligible to apply, an estimated 80% of which are expected to seek slots, which could eventually mean that more than 2,600 places with machines sucking up gamblers' cash. The first batch of hopeful houses of chance span the city but are mostly clustered on the north side, where 146 businesses want to add gambling to the menu, including the Cubby Bear, Patriots Bar and Grill, and both Emporium locations. Reggie's Bar and Grill and the Cove Lounge are among the south side businesses with applications pending, along with 37 closer to downtown, including Miller's Pub. Just five west side businesses have put in applications, which can take months to be processed by the state. Already, gaming board approved on the far south side are Cork and Cary, Lawler's Bar, Hippo's, and Bar 106. Northside brunch spot A Experience has gotten the green light as well, along with the South Loop's Half Sour. They would join the 8,933 locations across Illinois with more than 49,000 slots that comprise, quote, the largest regulated video gaming network of its kind in the world, according to the Illinois Gaming Board. That's the perennially understaffed state agency tasked with vetting, licensing, and policing a sprawling gambling landscape that also includes 17 casinos and one of the largest sports betting markets in America. Slots have grown ubiquitous across more than 1,100 Illinois municipalities that have embraced them as tax revenue generators since the state industry went live in 2012. The council's vote last year to lift Chicago's ban left just 83 towns in the state that prohibit video gambling. Governments have become increasingly reliant on the machines, which overtook casinos in terms of tax revenue generation in 2017 and last year surpassed the Illinois Lottery with a staggering $871 million cut for the state. Gamblers lost more than $3 billion at the machines statewide in 2025, with the state taking about 30% off the top for capital projects and local governments of host towns getting about 5%. Establishments split the rest with terminal operators who provide the slots, a financial boon that many Chicago businesses have longed for while watching gamblers flock to suburban joints just outside city limits. Bars and restaurants are limited to 6 slots with maximum bets of $4 for payouts of up to $1,199 or progressive jackpots of up to $10,000. The lucrative machines have attracted increasing numbers of burglars over the past few years, the Sun-Times has reported. Displeased with the entire proposition is Bally's, which was promised it wouldn't have to compete with video gambling machines under the host community agreement it signed with former Mayor Lori Lightfoot's office after she handed it the coveted casino license in 2023. Johnson's office and Bally's have warned that a saturated city gambling market could wipe out over 1,000 jobs. The company's yearly lump sum $4 million payment to the city, as well as some $74 million in annual city tax revenue down the line. Bally's $1.7 billion casino complex is expected to open at 777 West Chicago Avenue in the first quarter of 2027 after years of delays and complications. The company got approved last month from the Illinois General Assembly to extend their temporary operation at the historic Medina Temple, which has fallen far short of initial revenue projections since opening in September 2020.
2: If you're planning to travel by train with a service dog, Amtrak provides services for blind and visually impaired travelers to reserve an accessible seat for both passenger and their guide dog. Guide dogs must be under control at all times whilst traveling, be on a leash, harness, or other tether, unless this is not possible due to a disability, or if the leash or other tether would interfere with the service animal's safe, effective performance of work or tasks. Service dogs must sit under the passenger's seat or at their feet and are not allowed to sit in the aisle, on seats, or on sleeper beds. 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

even ask a man that played a steel guitar. He said that you don't need him to be moved 8 to the bar. He brought his amplifier and he hitched it in my plug. 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

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He said, I came to do some tinkling on your piano keys. I said, don't make me nervous.

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2: Welcome to the reading of the New York Times. 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Your reader for today is Scott Johnson. We'll start today's reading with the Merriam-Webster Word of the Day. And today's word is acquiesce. Acquiesce. To acquiesce to something is to accept it, agree with it, or allow it to happen by staying silent or by not arguing. Acquiesce is somewhat formal and is often used within or to. Eventually, the professor acquiesced to the student's request to have the seminar's final class be a potluck lunch. Today's front page headlines from the national print edition of the New York Times. Trump lashes out at critics of deal as details emerge, denies U.S. to fund $300 billion plan to rebuild Iran, a struggle to outdo the Obama pact. How Trump weighed suspending a legal right. A memo details a push to bypass judges in deportations. Trump escalates push on voter ID, retracts spy chief to pressure Congress. Hunt for clues in crash of B-52, a steady but aging U.S. staple. And New York, New Jersey Stadium, a cross-state kick in the teeth. We'll begin with the story headlined, Trump defends deal to end the war with Iran as details emerge. It's by Erica L. Green, Zolan Cano Youngs, Farnaz Fasihi, and Michael Levinson. Erica L. Green and Zolan Cano Youngs reported from France. President Trump on Wednesday issued a fiery defense of his deal with Iran, lashing out at critics who have said the agreement achieves even less than the one President Barack Obama negotiated, and threatening to bomb Iran again if it doesn't adhere to the agreement. Appearing at the Group of Seven summit of global leaders in France, Mr. Trump denied that the United States was, in effect, paying Iran to agree to the recently negotiated peace deal. And in an expletive-laden rant, he proclaimed that his deal was better than the one Mr. Obama signed with Tehran in 2015. And you know what the Iranians did? They laughed at Obama, and they said he's a stupid son of a bitch, Mr. Trump said. A spokeswoman for Mr. Obama said he would not be commenting on Wednesday, but referred to his remarks from an interview with ABC's Good Morning America over the weekend. In it, he said that he doubted that the new deal would be, quote, significantly different or a significant improvement, unquote, from the one his administration negotiated. He said that it was a reminder that the United States cannot just, quote, bully our way or bomb our way to solutions, unquote. Mr. Trump's remarks came as a senior U.S. official disclosed what the official said was the full text of the deal. The official read it aloud on a conference call with reporters on Wednesday, speaking on condition of anonymity under ground rules set by the White House. The deal would, among other things, reopen the Strait of Hormuz, outline a $300 billion plan for Iran's reconstruction, and at least temporarily lift restrictions on the country's oil exports, according to the official. But it would push talks about Iran's nuclear program, the central reason given for the U.S.-Israeli attacks that began in February, into a 60-day negotiation period. Mr. Trump had denied reports that the deal included U.S. investment in the Reconstruction Fund or any immediate sanctions relief, two of the points that have drawn the most attention. But the $300 billion fund, it outlines, could provide Iran with much more money than the deal Mr. Obama negotiated. The deal says the United States will work with regional partners to, quote, develop a definitive, mutually agreed plan with at least, unquote, $300 billion for the reconstruction and economic development of Iran. The fund will go into effect once a final deal is reached within 60 days, the agreement states. Mr. Trump left open the possibility that Persian Gulf states could provide the money for the fund. Mr. Trump has railed against Mr. Obama for providing $1.7 billion in cash to Iran after the 2015 nuclear agreement was signed. But he said on Wednesday that the U.S. military had so badly damaged Iran during the war that the country needed help. Unlike Barack Hussein Obama, who sent Iran pallets of cash, any relief they receive under this deal they'll have to get based on merit, and it won't be from us, he said. We don't have to give them anything, but some people may want to invest. A diplomat said that work on the fund was already underway. Commitments amounting to half of the $300 billion figure have already been made, including from companies in the United States, the Middle East, Asia, South America, and Africa, said the diplomat, who spoke on condition of anonymity to discuss sensitive negotiations. The fund would be a conduit for private investment, not a reconstruction or reparations program, the diplomat said. Details about the funding pledges were initially reported by Reuters. Mr. Trump and Vice President J.D. Vance electronically signed a framework agreement on Sunday, along with the Speaker of Iran's parliament, Mohammad Bakir Ghalibaf, who led the country's negotiating team, a senior U.S. official said. Asked by the New York Times as he was leaving the Palace of Versailles with President Emmanuel Macron of France on Wednesday, Mr. Trump said he had signed the document. The White House did not explain whether the document was different from the one he and Mr. Vance signed digitally on Sunday. American and Iranian leaders had been expected to formally sign the agreement in Switzerland on Friday. But the spokesman for Iran's foreign ministry, Esmail Baghaei, said that while Iran's president had digitally signed the Memorandum of Understanding, the signing ceremony in Switzerland would not happen after all, according to official Iranian news media. Prime Minister Shehbaz Sharif of Pakistan, which has acted as a mediator, said in a post on X, however, that a ceremony would still occur on Friday and that the deal had taken immediate effect. Once the agreement is formally signed, the United States is expected to issue waivers allowing Iran to export its crude oil. Critics have said that relief for the Iranian oil industry rewards Tehran merely for reopening the Strait of Hormuz, the critical shipping route that Iran effectively closed at the start of the war. In an effort to resolve the fate of Iran's stockpile of highly enriched uranium, which could be used to build at least 10 bombs, experts say the deal requires Iran to weaken it by downblending it, or effectively diluting it, on site under the supervision of international atomic inspectors. It does not require Iran to give up that material and ship it out of the country. The agreement says the United States will also lift sanctions on Iran, quote, in an agreed-upon schedule as part of the final deal, unquote, that the two sides would negotiate within 60 days. Relief from crushing economic sanctions may be the ultimate lever that can persuade Iran to abandon its nuclear program. The Iran nuclear deal, brokered by Mr. Obama, traded sanctions relief for strict caps on Tehran's nuclear activity. The new deal calls on Iran to allow commercial ships to pass through the Strait of Hormuz safely and, quote, with no charge for 60 days only, unquote. After that, it indicates Iran and Oman will work out a deal to administer ship traffic in the strait. Mr. Trump has said the passageway must be permanently toll-free, but Iran has said it plans to charge fees in exchange for unspecified services it provides there. The deal also seeks to end the war between Israel and Hezbollah, the Iranian-backed militia in Lebanon, by committing the United States, Iran, and their allies to immediately stopping military operations on all fronts, including in Lebanon. Neither Israel nor Hezbollah have signed on to the deal, and both have indicated that they will not be bound by it. Israel has said it had no plans to withdraw its troops from southern Lebanon, and it reported more attacks by Hezbollah on Israeli soldiers there on Wednesday. At the G7 summit on Wednesday, Mr. Trump admonished Prime Minister Benjamin Netanyahu of Israel over the Israeli military campaign against Hezbollah, saying he, quote, gets a little excited sometimes, unquote. I'm not saying they shouldn't protect themselves, Mr. Trump said of the Israelis. I'm saying when two drones are shot into the desert and drop harmlessly, you don't have to knock down buildings in Beirut. Mr. Trump also said that the United States would work on a, quote, parallel effort with Gulf nations to address non-nuclear issues, such as the conventional ballistic missiles, that's a quote, for Iran. They have to have some because other people have some. You've got to have some, Mr. Trump said. What am I going to do? He added. I'm going to let Saudi Arabia have missiles, but they can't have them? Some Republicans expressed concerns about the emerging details of the deal. Senator Tom Tillis, Republican of North Carolina, said the 14 points of the agreement made public on Wednesday were, in his words, not sufficient for me to say it's a good deal. Mr. Tillis said he and other senators needed to receive, quote, a detailed, secure briefing, unquote, from Trump administration officials. It would be irresponsible of any member to just accept at face value what we know about it, he said. Among the harshest critics was Mr. Trump's former Vice President, Mike Pence. Asked if, based on what he knew, he thought the Trump administration was making a mistake, Mr. Pence said in an interview with CNN that he thought it was, in his words, much bigger than a mistake. These immediate concessions, particularly sanctions waivers right out of the gate, that would essentially be a lifeline to the Iranian regime, I think is ill-advised, Mr. Pence said. We ought to keep the pressure on, keep the blockade on, and if need be, let our armed forces get back to work. But Mr. Trump said of the preliminary agreement, it's very strong. Most people seem to be very happy. Even so, he warned that he would order more attacks if he decided that Tehran was violating the terms. If I don't like it, if they don't behave, we'll go right back to dropping bombs right smack in the middle of their head, he said. Now a piece headlined, Obama's Nuclear Deal Looms Over Trump's Iran Negotiations. It's a White House memo by David E. Sanger, who has covered five American presidents and reported on the Iranian nuclear program for more than 20 years. Only minutes into a phone call to a New York Times reporter to explain the deal he had just agreed to with Iran, President Trump turned to an issue that clearly grates on him, the comparisons to the deal that President Barack Obama struck with Tehran in 2015. The Obama deal, he said on Sunday evening, repeating a well-worn line, was a disaster. It was a road to a nuclear weapon, and ours is a wall against a nuclear weapon in the truest sense of the word, Mr. Trump said. So let's start there. Mr. Trump's sensitivity is easy to understand. He campaigned against the Obama-era deal as far back as 2015 and ultimately killed it during his first term over the objections of many of his top national security aides. At the time, he had a long list of complaints about its failings. The 2015 accord, quote, lifted crippling economic sanctions on Iran in exchange for very weak limits on the regime's nuclear activity, Mr. Trump said in a 2018 speech, and no limits at all on its other malign behavior, especially its support of terror activities around the Middle East. On Wednesday, as the Group of Seven summit in France wrapped up, Mr. Trump heaped more scorn on the 2015 deal and his predecessor, including for unfreezing $1.7 billion in Iranian funds held in foreign banks, something his own pending accord envisions on a larger scale. And you know what the Iranians did, he asked reporters? They laughed at Obama, and they said he's a stupid son of a bitch. Now the moment of reckoning has come for Mr. Trump. He is caught in what could be best as the Obama deal bind. The accord he described on Sunday is simply a ceasefire and an agreement to fully open the Strait of Hormuz for 60 days. It commits both sides to begin negotiating on the future of the nuclear program. So for now, there's no way to compare the old and new deals. They are completely different in nature. Yet Mr. Trump clearly knows he must significantly improve upon Mr. Obama's results in order to justify the huge human and economic cost of taking the United States to war over the past 3 months. The 2015 deal resulted in shipping about 97% of Iran's nuclear stockpile at the time out of the country. The fate of the current stockpile, a far more dangerous one, is undetermined. And Mr. Trump sounded on Tuesday as if he was in no rush to get the nuclear material out of Iranian territory. There is no resolution about how to deal with future nuclear research and enrichment activities inside Iran, or whether all of its major nuclear sites will be shut down. There is no discussion yet about limits on its missiles, or of resumed support for what is left of militias it supports, such as Hamas, Hezbollah, and the Houthis. Vice President J.D. Vance has acknowledged the scope of the tasks ahead, which begin Friday in Switzerland, as soon as he and Iran's top parliamentarian conduct a ceremonial signing of the Memorandum of Understanding. Mr. Trump insists that it won't be that hard. "We have our deal done with Iran," Mr. Trump said Tuesday at the Group of Seven. "It goes to a second stage, which I think will be actually easier." He may be the only one who thinks so. The 2015 deal took 18 months to negotiate. It's more than 150 pages long, filled with specific benchmarks of progress and technical annexes, including pages on how the nuclear program was to be monitored and inspected. What he has to do is even harder than what he had to do in 2015, because we did not have to deal with a stockpile of uranium close to what is needed for a nuclear weapon, said Wendy Sherman, who led the 2015 negotiating team. And, Ms. Sherman argued, the Trump administration has yet to assemble the kind of team they will require. You need lawyers, treasury experts, energy experts, inspection experts. In fact, in the run-up to the 2015 negotiations, the hotels where the accord was being hammered out were jammed with such expertise. That included Ernest Moniz, the energy secretary, who was also a nuclear weapons expert, the CIA's chief of Iran intelligence, and Americans who had worked with inspection teams from the International Atomic Energy Agency. With a 60-day sprint ahead beginning Friday to reach a deal, Mr. Trump's special envoy, Steve Witkoff, and his son-in-law, Jared Kushner, have clearly been racing to assemble a similar team. A few weeks ago, they visited the Oak Ridge National Laboratory for a day with nuclear experts on such arcana as what kind of equipment would be required to recover the 60% enriched uranium and downblend or dilute it. They're expected to be nearby as talks begin in Switzerland. The Iranians are hardly showing up unprepared. The foreign minister, Abbas Araghchi, who is the main interlocutor with Mr. Witkoff, was the number two Iranian official at the talks 11 years ago. At that time, he often briefed reporters, and it was evident that he had an encyclopedic knowledge of Iran's nuclear infrastructure, from its uranium mining operations to its enrichment facilities at Natanz and Fordo, to the critical operations at Isfahan, where Iran was developing the ability to turn uranium into a metallic form, which could be fashioned into a warhead. All three sites were hit with American bunker-busting bombs or missiles a year ago this weekend in Operation Midnight Hammer, which left many of Iran's most critical nuclear facilities under rubble. Mr. Trump's national security team is brimming with confidence, at least in public, that when negotiations start up, they will hold cards the Obama team never enjoyed. "Obama, they begged Iran for a deal," Defense Secretary Pete Hegseth argued on CBS News' Face the Nation on Sunday. "We bombed Iran and then put in a blockade," he said, "and resumed bombing a week ago to ensure that they come to the table for a great deal." He insisted that the American military would remain offshore to make sure the Iranians, in his words, live up to what they said they would do. They didn't have the threat of military force the way that we do, Mr. Hegseth said of the Obama team. Mr. Trump picked up on that theme in his call on Sunday morning. I believe they've had enough, and noting that the Iranians had been hit by two waves of American attacks. We were going in for the big one, he said, adding, and we made a deal right after that. What Mr. Trump and Mr. Hegseth left out of their account is that the Iranians have plenty of cards of their own this time that they lacked 11 years ago. They have discovered a diplomatic superpower, the ability to shut down the Strait of Hormuz just by dropping a few mines and launching a few drones. That is enough to make ship owners and captains hesitate before taking the risk of running through the narrow waterway. The Iranians also have shown they can reach and destroy water desalination plants, American radar arrays, and petrochemical plants across the region. And back in 2015, the most potent nuclear material Iran possessed was enriched to only 20% purity, which would have required weeks or months of further enrichment to be useful in a bomb. Now they have 60% enriched fuel, which can be turned into bomb grade in days or weeks if they can dig it out of the rubble of Isfahan without getting caught. In his interview, Mr. Trump repeatedly came back to the Obama Accord, stating incorrectly that it would have, in his words, allowed them to enrich all the way up to a nuclear weapon. In fact, it limited enrichment to 3.67%, which is used for reactors, not atomic weapons. One of the flaws of the Obama Accord, as Mr. Trump noted in the 2016 presidential campaign, is that it allowed the Iranians to keep working on next-generation centrifuges and conducting very limited enrichment. And the Obama deal was designed to expire in 2030. Mr. Trump talked in the interview about the possibility of agreeing to a 15 to 20-year suspension of enrichment activities in the coming negotiations, meaning the deal would essentially lift restrictions between 2041 and 2046. That would buy some time, but buying time was the strategy of the Obama deal as well. The real challenge for Mr. Trump may be getting past his own rhetoric, including that speech in 2018 that took on Mr. Obama's deal for what it failed to accomplish. The 2015 agreement had plenty of flaws. The Iranians refused to negotiate over the size of their missile arsenal or its range. The new memorandum of understanding is apparently silent on the topic, so the issue will have to be dealt with in the next round of negotiations. The 2015 deal did not prevent Iran from funding terror groups. There is also apparently nothing in the memorandum on that topic, or of its treatment of protesters and dissidents to whom Mr. Trump promised earlier this year help is on the way. In a social media post on January 13th, he also urged them to, quote, take over your institutions, unquote. In his call on Sunday, Mr. Trump insisted that Iran would only get sanctions relief if it changed its behavior, including refraining from shooting protesters. But he also indicated he was in no hurry to seize that uranium or get it out of the country. Sitting under the rubble, he noted, it poses no imminent threat. So the big question is whether there will be a follow-on deal at all. He hasn't gotten to the second part of anything in Ukraine or Gaza, said Ms. Sherman, who went on to be Deputy Secretary of State under President Joseph R. Biden, Jr. But if he goes the distance, if he successfully negotiates every concession he insists the Iranians are now ready to make in return for financial incentives, then he may well have an accord that goes well beyond the 2015 deal. He just doesn't have it yet. We now move to a piece headlined, Frustrated by Courts, Trump Weighed Suspending a Constitutional Right. It's by Maggie Haberman and Jonathan Swan, who cover the White House. They are the authors of the forthcoming book, Regime Change, Inside the Imperial Presidency of Donald Trump. Last spring, Will Scharf, an arch-conservative lawyer serving as the White House staff secretary, wrote a secret memo to the chief of staff that reflected growing unease in the West Wing about one of the extreme measures being weighed by Stephen Miller, the powerful advisor driving President Trump's deportation campaign. Dated April 29, 2025, and stamped confidential, the memo was careful and lawyerly, but amounted to a warning against end-running the rule of law. The subject line read, "The writ of habeas corpus." Habeas corpus, the centuries-old right to force the government to justify before a judge why it has locked a person up, is enshrined in Article 1 of the Constitution. Mr. Scharf's memo, in its unassuming way, was a blinking red warning light. The second Trump White House was deliberating an explosive new claim of presidential power, the suspension of habeas rights for unauthorized immigrants. The suspension of habeas corpus has occurred just a handful of times in U.S. history, and always under the most dire circumstances of war or invasion. Yet to a greater degree than previously known, administration officials encouraged by Mr. Trump actively weighed taking that step in the early months of his second term, this time to accelerate the mass deportation of immigrants in the country illegally. Flush with a decisive 2024 election victory, Mr. Trump and some members of his team wanted to test how far the emboldened president's authority could be pushed, setting off previously unreported internal struggles over where the limits should be.

arguments behind the presidential immunity case that prevailed at the Supreme Court. He had embraced the most contentious elements of Mr. Trump's agenda, but was quickly coming up against the limit of what the Constitution, in his reading, could be made to bear. The Constitution, Mr. Scharf wrote in his memo to Susie Wiles, the White House Chief of Staff, permits suspension of habeas corpus only in cases of rebellion or invasion. Courts have almost uniformly held that only Congress can do it. He added, quote, "Even where Congress has explicitly suspended habeas corpus rights, the Supreme Court has held that some alternative process must be provided to defendants with procedural safeguards akin to a habeas corpus action. It prevents, in effect, governmental actors from detaining, imprisoning, or executing individuals arbitrarily," Mr. Scharf wrote. In early April last year, the Supreme Court had allowed the administration to continue its use of the Alien Enemies Act as the basis for deporting Venezuelans who were in the United States illegally. But the justices also ruled that the migrants were entitled to challenge their deportations in court before being expelled. The detainees, the court held, could file lawsuits citing habeas corpus to challenge the basis for their removal, substantially slowing the administration's deportation drive. Inside the White House, Mr. Miller, the influential deputy chief of staff, saw an opening for an idea he had raised previously. What if Mr. Trump simply claimed the power to suspend habeas corpus? Then the locked-up immigrants would be blocked from receiving hearings or even from seeking court orders to prevent their removal from the country. This was an opportunity for Mr. Trump not only to speed up deportations, but also to assert vastly expanded power over a legal system that was getting in his way. Suspending habeas corpus was one of two radical ideas Mr. Miller had been pushing that alarmed Mr. Scharf. The other was invoking the Insurrection Act to deploy the military to enforce the law on American streets as protests grew against deportation sweeps. Mr. Scharf wrote confidential memos to Ms. Wiles on both topics, setting out in a low-key way why taking either step would shatter historical norms and likely precipitate hazardous legal and constitutional battles. A senior administration official, speaking on background because the official was not authorized to discuss the matter publicly, said for this article that senior staff had requested the memos and that they were seen by relatively few people. But the documents reflected alarm among a small group of senior aides. They felt that Mr. Miller's eagerness to test the limits of executive power and to accuse other branches of encroaching on it, echoing a president who bristled at any constraint, risked steering the administration and the country in a dangerous direction. In the case of the Insurrection Act, Vice President J.D. Vance pushed to invoke it just days after federal agents shot and killed Alex Pretty, a Minnesota critical care nurse who was protesting the administration's immigration policies. The details of internal debates over how aggressive Mr. Trump should be in seeking to deport millions of immigrants and crack down on those protesting his policies are drawn from reporting for a forthcoming book, Regime Change Inside the Imperial Presidency of Donald Trump. In reporting the book, the authors spoke with Mr. Trump and conducted more than 1,000 interviews with a wide range of people close to him, including campaign officials, White House staff members, officials serving in government departments and agencies, former aides, donors, lawmakers, friends, and business associates. In a statement provided for this article, Abigail Jackson, a White House spokeswoman, said, quote, "Members of the administration often have conversations about many different lawful options to implement the president's agenda, with the president always being the ultimate decider," unquote. At the center of the internal White House debates over suspending habeas corpus and invoking the Insurrection Act were Mr. Miller, intent on pushing the limits of the constitutional system, and Mr. Scharf,
a process-driven lawyer little known outside the West Wing.

0: As the staff secretary, Mr. Scharf was the final stop for paperwork flowing through the White House before it reached the president's desk. Among other duties, his office processed the executive actions and presidential memorandums behind what became known as the retribution agenda. But Mr. Scharf belonged to a small group inside the administration that, while supportive of the president's agenda, was quietly trying to pull him back from the more aggressive moves pushed by Mr. Miller and others, actions that promised Mr. Trump quick results, but kept producing costly entanglements in court. Their worry was self-inflicted damage. Weak legal arguments would invite sweeping rulings against the administration, and those rulings would constrain everything that came after. Mr. Scharf was not alone in his concerns about suspending habeas rights. David Warrington, the White House counsel, had told colleagues he was skeptical of some of Mr. Miller's views of executive authority. Some figures in the White House privately called suspending habeas corpus insane. Mr. Miller, according to West Wing officials, had at first tried to charm Mr. Scharf, but soon came to see him as an obstacle. Weeks after the inauguration, he was issuing sharp directives to Mr. Scharf's office about how it should operate. When it came to suspending habeas corpus, one of the most powerful constitutional protections of individual rights, Mr. Miller was in effect encouraging something Mr. Trump had long dreamed of: bypassing judges in deportation cases. The president was interested. He asked advisors about Abraham Lincoln's suspension of habeas rights during the Civil War. Mr. Miller directed the Justice Department to study the issue. The Trump administration was not known for encouraging or tolerating internal dissent. But Mr. Scharf put his concerns down in writing as aides realized the discussion was becoming serious. "The history of habeas corpus dates back to the very dawn of English common law," he recorded in his memo to Ms. Wiles. Quote, "Denial of habeas corpus rights was a key grievance underlying the American Revolution, and the right to apply to the federal courts for habeas review dates to the beginning of the Republic," unquote. Throughout U.S. history, Mr. Scharf wrote, all three branches of government had been loath to interfere with habeas corpus. Quote, "doing so only in the direst of circumstances, and typically with respect to very limited categories of individuals," unquote. Habeas corpus had been formally suspended only four times, most recently after Pearl Harbor. In every case, the country was at war or facing armed rebellion. Only Lincoln, at the start of the Civil War, had ever claimed the power without congressional authorization, and only during a long congressional recess. Mr. Scharf cited President George W. Bush, whose expansive claims of executive power helped lay the groundwork for Mr. Trump's second term. Mr. Bush had claimed that he could indefinitely imprison terrorism suspects at Guantanamo Bay, and that no court had jurisdiction to hear their habeas petitions. But in a landmark 2008 case, the Supreme Court ruled that the detainees still had a constitutional right to file such lawsuits. The upshot of these cases is that for all persons held in de facto U.S. territory, habeas rights apply, or in the limited circumstance of military detainees, an adequate alternative to habeas must be provided, Mr. Scharf concluded. Mr. Scharf did not say what Mr. Trump should do, but the implication was plain. Suspension of habeas rights without congressional authorization would almost certainly be found unlawful, and the court fight would become a huge, self-inflicted distraction. The day after Mr. Scharf sent the memo to Ms. Wiles, Mr. Trump publicly alluded for the first time to his consideration of taking that drastic step. "There's one way that's been used by three very highly respected presidents," he said during a cabinet meeting, referring to his options for going around the courts in the case of Kilmar Armando Abrego Garcia, the Salvadoran national who had been living in Maryland and had been wrongly deported to a notorious terrorism prison in El Salvador known as CICAT. But we hope we don't have to go that route, Mr. Trump added. When CNN later reported that Mr. Trump's cabinet comments referred to suspending habeas corpus and that the president was directly involved in the discussions, Mr. Miller addressed reporters outside the West Wing. The Constitution is clear, and that, of course, is the supreme law of the land, that the privilege of the writ of habeas corpus can be suspended in a time of invasion, Mr. Miller said. So it's an option we are actively looking at. Mr. Miller was intentional about his choice of words. The president had been trying to recast the immigration surge across the southern border during the Biden years as an invasion by enemy forces, a highly dubious claim intended to unlock extraordinary powers intended only for wartime to repel the migrants. Mr. Miller kept using the word invasion, even after border crossings had fallen to multi-decade lows. Look, a lot of it depends on whether the courts do the right thing or not, Mr. Miller added to the reporters, a not-so-subtle warning to federal judges to give the president the leeway he was seeking. After weeks of uproar and disagreement between government officials on whether it could be done, the proposal eventually faded from view. Asked about it later, Mr. Trump appeared to acknowledge discussing suspending habeas corpus, but downplayed that the discussions were serious and suggested it was not worth doing so just then. If you're going to do that, that's a big one, Mr. Trump said. Referring to Mr. Abrego Garcia, he said, you wouldn't do it for that particular person. Mr. Trump got some of what he wanted anyway through a bureaucratic sleight of hand. For nearly 30 years, immigration laws had been interpreted with a clear distinction between people stopped at the border and people arrested inside the country. Many of those apprehended at the border could be held in mandatory detention without a hearing. But those arrested inside the United States, including people who had been living in the country for some years or decades, often faced an easier path to appear before an immigration judge and request release on bond. In July 2025, Immigration and Customs Enforcement officials made a crucial shift. From that point on, the administration would treat immigrants arrested inside the United States, including those who had been in the country for years, as if they had just been stopped at the border, meaning they could be held without a bond hearing. The vast majority of detained migrants would not qualify to see a judge because asylum claims at the border had been so restricted. Many federal judges ruled against the new interpretation, but the administration frequently ignored them. Even without overtly taking away a fundamental right that would affect millions of people, Mr. Miller's team had found a way to gum up the legal works for many migrants for months on end. With the suspension of habeas corpus seemingly off the table for the time being, the administration was still weighing another explosive use of executive authority, invoking the Insurrection Act. This was an action that Mr. Trump had often mused about in his first term, but had never taken. The renewed pressure came from a corner of the White House that grew ascendant last fall. The September 2025 assassination of conservative activist Charlie Cook had galvanized Mr. Vance and Mr. Miller, longtime allies, on the question of left-wing political violence, to broaden federal investigations of domestic terrorism to encompass a wider range of progressive groups. By winter, the second Trump White House saw itself at war against an enemy within the United States, and the courts were not the only battleground. Efforts by activists to impede roundups of immigrants were accelerating in some cities, in some cases drawing crowds onto the streets. The protests promoted renewed discussions inside the administration about the Insurrection Act. Most West Wing aides agreed that there had been moments during the George Floyd protests of 2020 when use of the Insurrection Act might have been defensible. But what was happening on the ground in 2025 in response to the administration's immigration policies bore no resemblance to the upheaval and destruction of that summer. For Mr. Trump, The question of how to handle protesters became entangled in what he had long sought to portray, often with wild exaggeration, as an epidemic of violent crime in democratic-held cities. His solution was to put troops on the streets, at least in the form of the National Guard. It was an instinct that had begun to harden over the summer after a young staffer in Elon Musk's Department of Government Efficiency operation was beaten up on a street in Washington. The Insurrection Act empowers the president to deploy military forces to quell widespread unrest and assist state law enforcement. Once again, Mr. Miller was the chief instigator, pressing the president to invoke it. He was pushing on an open door. Mr. Trump had for decades been drawn to the idea of domestic military deployments. When the president began publicly threatening to do just that, to use the Insurrection Act to circumvent a U.S. district judge temporarily barring Mr. Trump's deployment of the National Guard to Illinois over the governor's objections, Mr. Scharf wrote another confidential memo. The Insurrection Act serves as a break-the-glass exception to the traditional general prohibition on the use of the military in the domestic setting, Mr. Scharf wrote in the memo, dated October 29th, tracing the history of its use. The most recent use was during the 1992 Los Angeles riots, when the acquittal of four police officers in the beating of a black man, Rodney King, triggered 6 days of destruction that left 63 people dead, nearly 2,400 injured, and whole blocks of the city in flames. The 1992 deployment had come, as Mr. Scharf noted, at the request of California's governor. What Mr. Miller was pushing, and the president was eager to do, had no precedent under these relatively peaceful circumstances. Most legal analysts agree that the Insurrection Act does provide the president with exceptionally broad powers and authority, essentially unreviewable by the other branches of government, Mr. Scharf wrote. But he cautioned that it would almost certainly be challenged in court the moment it was invoked, slowing the process and, quote, potentially obviating any advantage to be gained in terms of the flexibility that it would provide to the president, unquote. Privately, Mr. Scharf stressed to colleagues that suspending habeas corpus for immigrants and invoking the Insurrection Act without genuine need were two steps the White House could not afford to take. But as the administration pushed ICE deeper into cities, and as protests against the president's immigration policies intensified in response, the pull of the idea remained strong for some in the West Wing. A discussion came to a head in late January. Federal agents had shot and killed two U.S. citizens who had been voicing their opposition to the administration's deportation policies in Minnesota. Renee Good, a poet and mother of three on January 7th, and Mr. Preddy, an intensive care nurse, on January 24th. The ensuing protests had grown into the most intense unrest of Mr. Trump's second term. Mr. Miller and other senior officials accused Ms. Good of domestic terrorism, and Mr. Miller called Mr. Preddy an assassin. Yet a few days after the Preddy killing, and even as the administration was moving to de-escalate the situation, Mr. Vance walked into Ms. Wiles' West Wing office shortly after 9 a.m. for the regular senior staff meeting and took a seat at the end of her long conference table. Attendance was lighter than usual. Mr. Miller sat to his right, his back to the windows overlooking West Executive Avenue. Mr. Scharf sat at the opposite end of the table. Mr. Warrington, the White House counsel, was beside the vice president. Ms. Wiles took her customary wingback chair near the fireplace. Her deputy, James Blair, took the other. Mr. Vance got to the point. They needed to invoke the Insurrection Act quickly to crush the unrest in Minnesota. It would be painful in the short term, he said, but the message it would send that paid agitators could not get away with disrupting ICE operations would make sure no one tried it again. There was no evidence that either Mr. Preddy or Ms. Good had been paid activists. Mr. Scharf spoke next. Without referring to the confidential memo he had sent Ms. Wiles in October, he laid out his objection. The law, as he understood it, simply did not fit the circumstances on the ground. Mr. Miller, unusually subdued, pushed back only mildly. The boundaries of the Insurrection Act, he suggested, had never really been tested. "That's not true, Stephen," Mr. Scharf said. "It's very prescriptive." Someone noted the use of the law in 1992. Someone else made the obvious rejoinder. This was not the L.A. riots. Then Mr. Blair weighed in with the political case. "The scenes of federal agents in Minnesota already looked chaotic," he said, "and the public was recoiling." He put three questions to the room. What does the Insurrection Act give us that we don't already have? What changes on the ground would be worth the heat? What else could they win that would justify the public relations cost? The room was quiet. Nobody had a good answer. For weeks, Ms. Wiles, the chief of staff, had been fielding calls from elected officials and business leaders about Minnesota. After Mr. Preddy was killed, she had pointedly told colleagues that the reason for sending federal agents to Minnesota had been, quote, "to arrest people who were getting federal benefits wrongly. This is what we went to Minnesota for, and we are so far off that mission," unquote. But as was often her way in charged discussions, she said little now, giving others the floor. From his seat on the couch, Stephen Chung, the White House communications director, laid out the public relations problem. Mr. Vance, having heard the arguments, appeared to soften. Perhaps now was not the time. The meeting broke up without a decision, a vague consensus to keep thinking about it. But it had been clarifying in its own way. Even after the administration's posture had helped escalate tensions in Minnesota, even with the blowback mounting, the vice president and Mr. Miller were still searching for a reason to put federal troops on American streets. Under immense public pressure, the administration would subsequently take a different course of action. The most vocal immigration hardliner, Gregory Bovino, the Customs and Border Protection Commander at Large, was removed from his post, and the administration held back on ICE pushes in the weeks after Mr. Preddy's death. Yet just as the idea of suspending habeas corpus was set aside but never fully abandoned by some inside the White House, the Insurrection Act, at least in the eyes of its proponents, would remain a loaded weapon in a West Wing eager to test the limits of presidential power. Now a story headlined, "Trump Pulls Back Intelligence Pick to Pressure Congress on Elections Bill." It's by Michael Gold and Dustin Voles, reporting from Washington. President Trump said on Wednesday that he was pulling back his own nominee to be the nation's top intelligence official as he again tried to pressure Congress to pass a strict voter identification law that does not have enough support among Republicans to advance. Mr. Trump announced last week that he would nominate Jay Clayton, the U.S. attorney in Manhattan, to be the director of national intelligence after senators in both parties condemned his earlier decision to install Bill Pulte, a loyalist, and his top housing official, to the post. Senate leaders had sought to quickly confirm Mr. Clayton, hoping to clear the way for a bipartisan agreement to renew a surveillance law that expired last week. The bill to extend it collapsed amid the furor over Mr. Pulte, who has no national security experience and drew withering bipartisan criticism. And some Democrats had indicated they might be willing to fast-track his confirmation, eager to block Mr. Pulte from the post. But Mr. Trump torched that plan in his social media post early Wednesday morning, just hours before Mr. Clayton was scheduled to have a confirmation hearing before the Senate Intelligence Committee. He said he would delay the proceedings, all but guaranteeing that Mr. Pulte would take the job at the end of this week as the acting director of national intelligence. And Mr. Trump threatened to block the extension of the powerful spying statute, Section 702 of the Foreign Intelligence Surveillance Act, or FISA, which expired on Saturday, unless a measure to reauthorize it was attached to elections legislation that would impose national requirements on voter identification and registration. Senator John Thune, the South Dakota Republican and majority leader, has said repeatedly that the elections measure does not have sufficient votes to advance and warned this week that appending it to the surveillance legislation would tank the FISA bill. The president cannot cancel a Senate hearing which is set by the panel holding it. But Senator Tom Cotton, Republican of Arkansas and chairman of the Intelligence Committee, said in a social media post that Mr. Clayton's hearing would be postponed after Mr. Trump directed Mr. Clayton not to appear. Mr. Trump's statement adds to the challenges for Mr. Thune, who has faced intense pressure from right-wing lawmakers to push through the president's long-sought election bill. Mr. Thune said senators would, quote, just have to take it a day at a time until we get more clarity on what the White House position is, unquote, on Mr. Clayton's nomination. Asked why Mr. Trump was trying to cancel it, he responded, good question. Tulsi Gabbard is set to leave her post as the Director of National Intelligence, a cabinet position that oversees 18 intelligence agencies, on Friday. Senate leaders hoped that quickly approving Mr. Clayton's nomination to replace her might clear the way for a bipartisan deal to reauthorize Section 702, though privacy advocates in both parties were still seeking substantial changes to it. That law, which authorizes a warrantless surveillance program that lets the government collect from U.S. providers the private communications of foreigners overseas, lapsed last week after Democrats, who had been working with Republicans on an agreement to renew the law, said they would not vote to do so unless Mr. Trump withdrew Mr. Pulte's nomination. But because of a quirk in the way the surveillance program is annually renewed by a secretive court, most observers agree it can legally continue to operate until March, though the law's expiration could prompt legal challenges. In his post on Wednesday, Mr. Trump claimed that Democrats had violated an agreement to reauthorize the surveillance program after he nominated Mr. Clayton. Then he further complicated the program's reauthorization by demanding it be attached to his elections bill. Mr. Trump, who has continued to repeat false claims that voter fraud caused him to lose the 2020 election, has called that bill the Save America Act, his chief legislative priority. He also views it as critical to Republicans' chances of winning the midterm elections. To add a slight bit of intrigue, but for the good of the nation and the people of our country, I will not approve FISA without the Save America Act going along with it, Mr. Trump said in his social media post. Democrats remain strongly opposed to the bill, and Mr. Thune has repeatedly said there is not sufficient support among GOP senators to undermine the filibuster to pass it. We are bound by arithmetic in the United States Senate, he said in a Fox News interview on Tuesday. The votes currently aren't there. Senator Chuck Schumer, Democrat of New York and the minority leader, has said Mr. Trump's announcement made it, quote, crystal clear that he is the one standing in the way, unquote, of reauthorizing the surveillance program. Every time Republicans find a path to negotiate on FISA, Mr. Trump slams the door shut on them, Mr. Schumer said on the Senate floor. Mr. Trump also said he would not remove Mr. Clayton from his role as U.S. attorney before his nominee to replace him, James M. McDonald, one of the president's personal lawyers, was approved by Congress. Two people familiar with the process said on Wednesday that the White House had not formally submitted McDonald's nomination for consideration. Under a long-standing Senate practice known as the blue slip, home state senators can block some federal prosecutorial nominees. For Mr. McDonald to advance, the two Democratic senators from New York, Chuck Schumer, the minority leader, and Kirsten Gillibrand, would need to sign off on his nomination. Mr. Trump, who has long been frustrated that Senate traditions have stymied his agenda, attacked the blue slip in his social media post and urged Republicans to abandon it. Also in today's edition of the New York Times and National News, divisive redistricting halted. Georgia Republicans pulled the plug on gerrymandering away U.S. House seats held by black Democrats. This concludes the reading of the New York Times for today. Your reader for today has been Scott Johnson. Thank you for listening.
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0: Welcome to the Wall Street Journal. Today is Friday, June 19th, 2026. I'm Ray Briding. We begin today with this editorial piece from the editorial board of the Wall Street Journal titled, Around the Strait of Hormuz in 60 Days. On Wednesday, the American public finally received a full text of the Memorandum of Understanding between the U.S. and Iran. But rather than publish a document, a senior U.S. official idly read aloud the text to reporters. We'll have plenty to say about the terms in the coming days, but one stood out to us immediately. Upon the signing of the MOU, the Islamic Republic of Iran will make arrangements using its best efforts for the safe passage of commercial vehicles with no charge for 60 days only. This means Iran may charge tolls after 60 days, or at least President Trump couldn't get it to commit otherwise. So much for the regime having empathy, and who's sure Mr. Trump will have more success 60 days from now, having given up his blockade, oil sanctions, and frozen funds leverage. Iran will demand more, and if Mr. Trump is as desperate to end the conflict as he sounds lately, he could give it. The regime held Hormuz hostage during the war. The danger here is the formalizing the extortion into a new, worse status quo.
5: The deal also empowers Iran to define the future administration of Hormuz in dialogue with OPEC's Iman. This is a recipe for the surrender of the strait to the dictates of Iranian foreign policy. One sales pitch for the MOU has been that at least it gets Hormuz open. Well, does it? Our next article takes us to Kyiv, Ukraine. The site that met Bishop Avrami when he arrived at the Dormition Cathedral here shortly after 2 a.m. on Monday was like something torn from the pages of the Bible, or Ukraine's own bloody history. The roof of the main cathedral at the Kyiv Monastery of the Caves, one of Eastern Orthodoxy's holiest sites and overseen by Avrami, was ablaze minutes after a Russian explosive drone struck. As the flames ate away at the roof's wooden structure, the bearded 41-year-old, clad in a black cassock, formed a rescue team of priests, police officers, and first responders for a daunting mission, to save what they could from inside. What followed was an hours-long battle to rescue Ukrainian religious heritage, which Russia has long laid claim to, in a vicious twist, was now destroying. The jagged course of the Dormition Cathedral's own history tracks Ukraine's brutal fight for independence since it was first built nearly 1,000 years ago. Since then, it has been damaged by the Mongols, occupied the Nazis, blown up by the Soviets, and more recently, after a protracted dispute, seized from the Russian Orthodox Church and handed over to Ukraine's independent church. The cathedral again became a target early Monday as Russia hit cultural institutions across Ukraine in an aerial barrage, including a museum in the eastern city of Kharkiv and film studios in the capital housing a huge costume collection. Russia traces its religious, political, and cultural history to Kyiv, something the Kremlin has used to try to justify its invasion in 2022 as Ukraine sought to escape its former imperial master's clutches and integrate with the West. It was an unusual mission for Avrami, whose days are usually filled with intoning prayers, counseling his flock, and leading the clergymen from the Orthodox Church of Ukraine at the monastery. That night, with flames tearing through the roof, he coordinated with firefighters, police, and Interior Minister Ihor Klimenko, who quickly arrived at the sprawling complex of churches and religious administration buildings that sits atop hills overlooking the Dnipro River above a maze of caves housing the remains of saints. The cathedral where Avrami usually holds services, decked with gold and brightly colored religious scenes, was filled with acrid smoke, stinging the rescuers' eyes and throats. They covered their faces with wet handkerchiefs as they had no proper mask on hand. "We didn't know what was burning or what might fall on our heads," Avrami said, speaking quietly but firmly on Tuesday. "We understood that these holy relics were the heritage of our people, and we had to save them at any cost." He went toward the altar through a veil of thick smoke and first reached for the antimens, a rectangular piece of cloth that is necessary to celebrate the liturgy or Eucharist. Then he grabbed the gospel. There was a risk that the fire could set alight the iconostasis, a screen of dozens of icons with golden floral motifs that rise 68 feet and is surrounded by other valuables in the main hall. Those included the reliquary of St. Stephen, a silver case said to contain his finger. The relic was almost lost after the cathedral was blown up in 1941, in what historians believe was an act of sabotage carried out by Soviet agents. It was rescued from the rubble and repaired. Normally, only the clergy are allowed to move items like the silver case. But there was no time to waste, so Avrami gave special permission to rescuers to touch them. He enlisted three men to help carry the ornately engraved silver case, weighing about 180 pounds. In such cases, God always gives us strength, Avarami said. Then the group went to save objects from a special Easter exhibit called Christ is Risen. The items included icons, engravings, embroidery, and other work, some dating from the 16th century. Klimenko, Ukraine's interior minister, carried candle holders and crosses from areas covered in shattered glass. Avarami only left the site twice before following night fell, both times to return to his residence nearby to change out of clothing drenched by firefighters' hoses and rain. While the evacuation team worked below, the firefighters mounted the roof to tackle the flames. They needed to douse the fire before it spread further to wooden structures that could have caused the whole cathedral to collapse. Fire trucks squeezed through the narrow cobbled streets and tiny archways leading to the cathedral. Church bells continue to ring out as they do habitually, offering succor to the toiling rescuers. One team of firefighters went up the dark cathedral stairway and knocked down the door to the roof to direct the hose pipe at the flames. Others sprayed water from hydraulic platforms. The water gushed through gaps in the roof, running down the frescoes on the facade and onto the icons inside. Meg Simarchuk, one of the first firefighters to arrive at the scene, said the significance of what they were seeking to protect added to the challenges. There was moral pressure because we had entered a spiritual sanctuary. Everyone understood that it was a great responsibility, and all were afraid of making even the slightest mistake, he said. As the Russian attack continued, one of the war's largest and concentrated on Kyiv, firefighters donned about 50 pounds of additional equipment, including flak jackets, helmets, and special masks that allowed them to breathe and see through the heavy smoke clouding the roof. The heat from the fire melted the paint on some helmets and reddened the skin in the small gaps between the mask, Marchuk said. The pressurized water roared as it hit the metal sheets of the roof, muffling the noise of air defense systems firing on another Russian drone as it closed in. A couple of the firefighters spotted the drones as it passed overhead and yelled to alert the others, air. With no place to take cover, Marchuk and his crew dropped on the roofing as the drone exploded, knocking a golden cross off a tower at the monastery and damaging a popular exhibition hall across the street. The firefighters took a quick roll call and resumed their work. By late morning, the fire was under control and the damage was limited to the roof, windows, and the walls, drenched with water. Ukrainian President Volodymyr Zelensky visited the site and quickly pledged government funding to restore the building. An attack on this cathedral right now is an attack on our history, said Konstantin Kraney, deputy director of the National Museum Complex operating on the monastery's territory. It has preserved the historical memory of our spiritual care from all that time. There have been cataclysms and destructions, yet it has been restored. An attack on this cathedral right now is an attack on our history, he said, who is the deputy director of the National Museum Complex. The interior of the Dormition Cathedral, workers are now patching up the roof to protect the building from rain, the sound of their hammering mixing with that of ringing bells from a tower nearby. Avarami speaking inside one of the oldest sections of the church, which withstood the destruction during World War II, said he was looking forward to the cathedral opening its doors once again. The bishop said he saw a sign in the helping hand that the heavens lent to the firefighters by sending down rain as the flames intensified. At first it was light and there was a sense of solemnity and reverent awe. As the fire intensified, so did the rain, Avarami said. We believe that this was a blessing from God, proof that the Lord does not forsake us. In our next article, it is reported that the global economy avoided a severe shock despite the months-long closure of the Strait of Hormuz, a critical energy conduit. Reopening the Strait of Hormuz as part of a peace deal between the U.S. and Iran would ease an energy crisis that has sapped economic growth and fueled inflation worldwide. Still, one of the surprises of the months-long closure of the Middle East's most critical energy conduit was that the global economy didn't suffer a more severe shock. The pain wasn't as swift or as intense as it was following Russia's invasion of Ukraine in 2022 or the oil crises that rocked the world in the 1970s. Here are five lessons about the global economy from the Hormuz crisis. Many countries were well prepared. Going into the Hormuz crisis, the world had plenty of oil. Major importers in Europe and Asia were well stocked, and strategic reserves and commercial inventories were healthy after a run-up in 2025. That gave many big economies a cushion to ride out the shock with only limited disruption. In the UK, fuel sales fell in April as people avoided driving. Some European and American airlines have pruned flight schedules in response to higher jet fuel prices. In Japan, a snack maker switched to black and white packaging for some products in response to oil-related ink shortages. The burden of the supply crunch fell more squarely on poorer countries that can't afford reserves. Some, such as Bangladesh and Sri Lanka, took steps to curb demand for oil with fuel rationing. Others closed schools and offices and restricted the use of air conditioning. Global oil demand is estimated to fall by around 5%, or roughly 5 million barrels a day, in the second quarter of the year, the International Energy Agency said on Wednesday. That is much smaller than the roughly 10% declines in oil demand experienced during the Iran-Iraq War that began in 1980, the 1973 Arab oil embargo, and the Suez Crisis in 1956, according to Societe Generale, underscoring how oil shocks have gotten easier to manage. Number two, the global oil market is adaptable. Fears that the Hormuz crisis would propel oil to $150 or even $200 a barrel haven't been realized. Middle Eastern energy producers found ways around the closure of the strait faster than many energy experts predicted, while other producers, including the U.S., step up production and exports to plug some of the gap. Exports from Saudi Arabia's Red Sea port of Yanbu have jumped to around 4 million barrels a day from less than 1 million before the war, according to commodities and shipping data provider Kepler. The United Arab Emirates has also turned to pipeline exports, sending crude from Abu Dhabi to the port of Fujairah on the Gulf of Oman. U.S. oil exports, meantime, soared to new records. Venezuela's oil exports have risen 43% in the past 3 months compared with the year earlier, while Brazil's exports have jumped by a third, according to Kepler. Number three, China can throttle oil imports. Chinese imports of oil fell by around 3 million barrels a day, yet there was little visible sign of disruption in the world's second largest economy and foremost manufacturing powerhouse. In common with other big importers, Beijing drew from its vast strategic reserves and found other suppliers to cushion the losses from the strait. Refineries cut back production to conserve crude supplies. But China, mindful of its dependence on foreign energy, has also reoriented its economy to use less imported oil. Electricity generation is increasingly powered by coal and renewables, and Chinese drivers have been enthusiastic adopters of electric vehicles, reducing demand for gasoline. The crisis wasn't costless for China. Producer prices lurched much higher and spending for retail dived in May, but its resilience and that of other Asian economies, heavily exposed to the closure of the strait, help keep the global economy humming. Number four, the world is using energy more efficiently. International Monetary Fund Managing Director Kristalina Georgieva said in April that improvements in energy efficiency were helping to mitigate the shock from the Iran war. One way to gauge how effectively economies are using energy is to calculate the amount of energy burned to generate a dollar of gross domestic product. Adjusted for inflation, energy intensity has fallen by a third since 2000 in the U.S. and Europe, and by about 40% in China, according to the World Bank data, a shift that helps economies weather supply disruptions. Advanced economies have shifted to less energy-intensive services, such as finance and healthcare, for more energy-hungry manufacturing. Renewables have played a role as energy sources such as solar and wind lose less energy to heat than burning fossil fuels. Consumer appliances have been re-engineered to use less electricity, and firms have squeezed out improvements in industrial processes to save energy, a lesson Europe in particular took to heart after the Russian invasion of Ukraine in 2022. And number five, the AI boom offset the energy drag. The artificial intelligence boom has been a major counterweight to the energy crisis. The rapid build-out of data centers in the U.S. and the excitement around the technology potential have lifted trade and investment and pushed stock markets to record highs. The benefits have been most keenly felt in Asian economies that provide the memory chips, machinery, and electronics needed to power the AI boom. The value of Taiwan's exports has more than doubled since the beginning of 2025. South Korea's exports are up almost 80%, Singapore's are up 40%, and Japan's are up by almost 20%. This technological gold rush has propelled economic momentum in key parts of the global economy, even as the oil squeeze hurts others. We now turn our attention to Cali, Colombia, where this tropical city is known for the vibrant salsa music pulsating through its nightlife and the stately saman trees shading narrow streets. But a surge in cocaine trafficking has thrust Cali into the center of Colombia's drug war. In Cali's maze-like working-class barrios, community activist Wilson Munoz said a turf war over local drug markets has left a young dealer in intensive care after being shot in the face. Elsewhere, Calinos, the terms for locals, have found the dismembered human remains of murder victims dumped into local drainage canals. The drugs are behind everything here, Munoz said. Cali has long been hard hit by violence, but a record supply of coca leaf, the agriculture ingredient of a cocaine, is supercharging the flow of drugs and the intensity of violence. The resulting glut of cocaine hasn't only flooded markets from the U.S. to Europe and Australia, but has spilled onto the streets of Colombia's third largest city. Cocaine is now cheap enough for many Calinos to buy, saturating low-income areas. Local drug gangs are fighting deadly battles for neighborhoods, and security forces are increasingly facing violence as they try to clamp down on the strife. The security fallout is driving a tense national debate ahead of Sunday's presidential election. Public anxiety over the growing power of armed gangs has fueled support for Abelardo de la Esparriella, a populist conservative lawyer. He has surged in polls by promising an iron-fisted crackdown on drug trafficking networks, including the construction of maximum security prisons deep in the Amazon jungle. Cali poses a difficult challenge for the next president. There is no escaping its geography. To the south lies the province of Caca, a volatile enclave home to some of the world's most productive coca fields. Caca yields crops with a remarkably high concentration of psychoactive alkaloid compounds, leaves chemically made into cocaine in remote labs. To the west, Pacific trafficking corridors carry shipments towards the U.S. and European markets. Positioned near production and export, Cali acts as a natural urban funnel for the dirty money, contraband, and violence generated by the cocaine trade. There is not another city in Colombia that has at its feet a coca conclave of this magnitude, said Juan Camilo Koch, executive director of the Alvarales Foundation, a local crime prevention nonprofit. In Cauca, the trade is dominated by heavily armed militias, part leftist insurgencies, part drug syndicates, frequently composed of renegade factions that broke away from the Revolutionary Armed Forces of Colombia, or FARC, after its 2016 peace accord with the government. The mountains around Cali have become a battlefield, with counterinsurgency troops and police commandos striking cocaine labs and the gangs fighting back with everything they have. These rural syndicates don't have a visible footprint inside Cali. Instead, police officials say they work with local street gangs to handle sales, run extortion rackets, and carry out contract killings. Outsourcing, General Herbert Benavides, commander of Cali's police force, calls it. Gang violence dictates the terms of daily life for many of the Calinos. When they get into it, you have to close up everything, said Yasmin Sanchez, 40 years old, who works at the family's corner store. They start shooting and it doesn't matter who gets hit. The fight to dismantle these syndicates looks almost like a military effort. Shortly before dawn on a recent morning, more than 200 Cali police officers outfitted with battering rams, assault rifles, and tactical shields raided a neighborhood. The target was the Monarchs gang, a crew that consolidated its hold on territory by, according to authorities, ruthlessly killing its opposition. Busting down doors, police arrested 23 suspected Monarchs without firing a shot. If they're off the street, they're not committing crimes, Benavides said. The vast wealth generated by the cocaine boom means the fight is never really over. Rural armed groups such as south of the city have upgraded their arsenals, deploying sophisticated explosive-laden drones along with the latest assault rifles to attack government security forces. Alejandro Eder, Cali's mayor, said his forces have successfully intercepted drone attacks within city limits, but more attempts are expected. They attack so the military is distracted, so they can send the drugs over the mountains towards the Pacific, Eder said. Cali's struggle with narcotic syndicates is a multi-generational battle. In the 1990s, when the infamous Cali cartel controlled 80% of the U.S.-bound cocaine, the city's homicide numbers topped 2,000 a year. Then-Mayor Rodrigo Guerrero, a Harvard-trained epidemiologist, began treating homicides as a public health epidemic, mapping violence patterns to deploy police and social programs, a precursor to modern data-driven policing. But last year, Cali's homicides were down to 1,107, according to Colombia's medical examiner. It is still among the highest murder rates in Latin America. City officials said law enforcement alone can't match the financial allure of the drug trade for low-income youth. Eder's approach balances increased security spending with targeted social programs. During Eder's 2.5-year-old administration, the city's police force had expanded 14%, and funding for the surveillance cameras, vehicles, and crime prevention initiatives has jumped 30%. He is also spending more in infrastructure, schools, and parks, leaning on public-private partnership with Cali's manufacturing, food processing, and corporate sectors. One such program, called On the Right Path, offers counseling, education, and vocational training to former gang members and at-risk youth. At a workshop on the city's western edge, financing from the industrial firms like Fanacala, which operates a local Honda assembly plant, funds motorcycle mechanics classes. Sergio Castaneda, a 22-year-old student at the workshop, said the program offered an exit ramp from the street gangs that prey on young people. They're told you have to kill someone to keep your spot, Castaneda said, in describing the gang's entry requirements. Now, Castaneda is on track to graduate. His goal is to secure an entry-level position at the Honda

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2: And now, the national news from the Wall Street Journal. U.S. stocks look poised for a rebound, and oil is sliding after the U.S. and Iran sign their interim pact to wind down the war. With oil prices now closer to their pre-war levels, Americans are also starting to see relief at the pump. The average cost of a gallon of gasoline in the U.S. dipped below $4 for the first time since April, according to the AAA. Contracts tied to the NASDAQ 100 have jumped about 1.5%, putting stocks on course to reverse some of yesterday's declines, which came after the Federal Reserve delivered a stronger-than-expected pivot toward raising rates in the future. Traders now see a much greater chance of rate increases this year, with CME Group data showing a 64% chance of a hike by September versus roughly 29% before yesterday's meeting. Still, this isn't deterring investors who are piling into usual favorites in pre-market trading, chip makers and other companies tied to the AI build-out. SpaceX shares are inching higher after the rocket maker's stock fell on the first time yesterday. Meanwhile, the Bank of England just joined the Fed in holding rates steady as central banks stay cautious about the inflationary effects of the war. Here's some good news for U.S. drivers. The national average gas price has officially dropped below $4. Average prices stood at $3.99, according to AAA. That's down a few cents from yesterday and more than 50 cents lower than the $4.51 average a month ago. The move shows that falling oil prices and financial markets are starting to bleed through to the American economy. Still, the inflationary effect remains. Prices are still 25% higher than they were at this time last year. Turning to our next article, Apple plans to raise prices on its products to offset the surging cost of memory and storage chips, Chief Executive Tim Cook said in an exclusive interview with the Wall Street Journal. Unfortunately, price increases are unavoidable, he said. We're doing our best to mitigate the huge increases that are being passed to us, and we've been trying to shield our customers from the increases,

0: the situation has become unsustainable. Cook declined to offer details on the timing or scale of the planned price increases, nor which products would be affected. Apple's next major product launch is likely to be in September when it releases the iPhone 18 lineup, expected to include a new foldable iPhone. Price increases, especially for Macs and iPads, could come sooner. Apple raised the starting price of the Mac Mini last month in between launch events. Skyrocketing demand for memory and storage chips from artificial intelligence companies has pushed up their costs so much that Apple would have to raise device prices substantially to maintain its profit margins. Passing the higher cost on to consumers while maintaining its profit margin would add about $270 to the price of the next iPhone Pro model, estimate research firm Tech Insights have said. Chips for memory and storage are key components inside most computing devices, including smartphones, laptops, game consoles, medical equipment, and even cars. But now AI servers are gobbling up rapidly increasing volumes of those chips, so even a company as rich and powerful as Apple is struggling to secure supply. Since last year, when Google, Microsoft, Meta, and Amazon began announcing big increases in their capital spending budgets, the prices for memory and storage chips have both quadrupled. Tech Insights expects both prices to continue increasing into 2027. Memory, also called DRAM, and storage, also called NAND, are like elements of a mid-20th century office. The memory is a desk that holds all the papers a worker needs to perform a task, while storage is the filing cabinet that holds everything else. Smartphones use DRAM memory to run apps currently in use. They use NAND storage to file away photos and videos, for example. Cook said prices for memory and storage are both issues for the company, though he focused on the DRAM market in particular, calling out the increased allocations going to so-called high bandwidth memory that is used for AI servers. There is a less supply at a time when consumers want devices and the memory guys are passing along huge price increases, said Cook. We definitely need more memory pricing and supply to return to reasonable levels for consumer products. That's the bottom line. Three companies dominate the market for DRAM memory: Samsung and SK Hynix in South Korea, and Micron in the U.S. Makers of NAND storage include those three companies, as well as Kioxia and SanDisk. Their stock prices, along with their profits, have exploded over the past 12 months. Micron and SK Hynix shares have risen more than 800%, while Kioxia and SanDisk have risen 4,600%. Memory companies are building more factories. Morgan Stanley forecasts that production capacity for DRAM wafers, the silicon disk on which chips are patterned, will grow 30% by 2027. Yet as suppliers prioritize the specialized AI memory, wafers for consumer tech will fall up to 15% short of demand, Morgan Stanley estimates. China has national champion companies in memory and storage, but due to national security rules, American companies would likely require licenses to work with them. When asked if those restrictions should be loosened, Cook said, "I think everything needs to be on the table," adding, "I think we should look at all the supply." Companies that make PCs, game consoles, smartphones, and more have raised prices, including Hewlett-Packard, Dell, and Nintendo. A consortium of industry associations recently sent a letter to Treasury Secretary Scott Bessent and Commerce Secretary Howard Lutnick complaining about the overallocation of memory to AI buyers and asking for help to increase supply. Morgan Stanley estimates a 15% bump for prices of smartphones and PCs in the U.S. this year. This price hike will have a limited impact on the Consumer Price Index, which has only a small weighting for such devices. Yet any price increases on the popular iPhone is likely to grab Washington's attention. Compounding the issue is Apple's need for additional RAM to support more AI features, including a rebooted Siri announced last week. And the company has long used NAND storage upgrades to boost profits, charging $100 to $200 for extra increments that cost it just a fraction of that. In the interview, Cook said Apple stands ready to use its cash reserves to boost memory supply. "We're willing to use our balance sheets to help be part of the solution," he said. "Obviously, more capacity is needed." Cook declined to offer specifics. It is unclear how Apple could match, let alone beat, the deal terms that AI hyperscalers are offering to lock up supply. Those companies are signing 3 to 5 year agreements with huge cash prepayments that Apple is unlikely willing to match, given its long history of disciplined spending. Cook said Apple wouldn't use its cash and silicon expertise to build its own memory and storage factories. "We can't do everything," said Cook. "We know what we're good at." Apple spends in the low tens of billions of dollars per year on memory and storage, according to people familiar with its cost, making it one of the largest customers in the world. Historically, it has used its heft to wring the lowest prices out of suppliers, playing them off against each other and leaving little profit. As AI companies have stormed into the market, suddenly Apple has to wait in line. Cook said during his time working in the electronic supply chain, from IBM to Compaq to Apple, he had never seen a commodity price swing like the one from the past 6 months. "This is a 100-year flood," said Cook. "I've never seen anything like it in any area in over 40 years. In a related article, Intel stock jumped in the pre-market trading after President Trump said that Apple agreed to work with the company to design and build chips in the U.S. in endorsement of the once mighty chipmaker's turnaround plan. In a True Social post, the president said Apple-Intel partnership was the latest step in U.S. help for Intel. The company's shares have surged fourfold since the federal government announced a 10% stake in it last August. Shares rose another 9% to $132 in pre-market trading on Thursday. It would be a record closing high if the price holds all day for the Santa Clara-based company. Apple and Intel previously reached a preliminary agreement for Intel to manufacture some chips for Apple devices after more than a year of intense talks, the Wall Street Journal reported in May. "I decided to help Intel because we need to design and build our chips right here in America," Trump posted. Intel and Apple spokespeople didn't respond to a request for comment. The prospect of an Intel-Apple deal comes as the tech industry deals with the surge in the price of chips that power everything from devices to data centers. Apple plans to raise prices on its products to offset the surging cost of memory and storage chips, Chief Executive Tim Cook said in a journal article published Wednesday. Once the world's leading chip maker, Intel fell on hard times in recent years. It slipped badly behind rivals such as Taiwan Semiconductor Manufacturing and Samsung Electronics after a series of technical missteps, leadership changes, and failed attempts at consolidation led outside foundry customers to pull or curb their businesses. Intel hired Lip Bu in March of 2025 to replace ousted chief executive Pat Gelsinger. At the time, Trump raised concerns that Tan's close ties with China would compromise him and called for his ouster. But Tan won Trump over with a charm offensive, and the government announced its investment in Intel shortly thereafter. The administration has been a dogged booster of the company, encouraging other major tech players to collaborate. Commerce Secretary Howard Lutnick has met repeatedly over the past year with high-ranking Apple officials, including Chief Executive Tim Cook, as well as SpaceX Chief Elon Musk, and NVIDIA chief executive Jensen Huang to try to convince them to get into business with Intel, the journal reported last month, citing people familiar with the matter. With the Ample deal, Intel has now signed partnerships with all three. Intel has two main business lines, designing chips and manufacturing them, both its own design and external customers, in its Intel Foundry unit. Both businesses have been underperforming for years before Tan took over as chief executive last spring, vowing to revitalize them. Turning to financial news, Kevin Warsh used his first meeting as Federal Reserve Chairman to put his stamp on how the central bank operates and communicates. He trimmed its policy statement, declined to submit a rate forecast of his own, and launched five task forces to study everything from how the Fed communicates to how it analyzes the economy, a sweeping reach into how the central bank operates. About the things markets most wanted to understand, how the new chairman reads the economy and translate it into policy, he said almost nothing. Pressed later on inflation, on whether policy was restrictive, or on the future of the so-called interest rate dot plot, Warsh repeatedly demurred, "We have a task force for that." On one point, he was emphatic. The committee was united and determined to bring inflation down. "We've missed for 5 years and we're going to fix that," he said, pledging that the committee would unambiguously and unanimously deliver price stability. But he declined to say whether that meant raising rates. The good news is we'll be meeting in 6 weeks. By removing the so-called forward guidance, i.e. verbal or written hints, and sitting out the projections, Warsh put aside the tools his predecessors used to steer expectations. That left the committee's direction an open question at a moment when its members are split down the middle. Nearly half thought rates should be at the current level by year end, while the other half thought they should be higher. Investors read Warsh's pledge to bring inflation down and the divided dot plot and drew the obvious inference. The probability of rate increase by the Fed's September meeting jumped above 50% after the decision from about 30% on Tuesday, according to futures pricing tracked by CME Group. What they couldn't read was Warsh himself. He has long argued the Fed says too much, and on Wednesday, he began making good on it. But to several Fed watchers, he had stretched a defensible objection into something broader, discarding not just predictions about the next move, but any account of how the committee will reason its way to a decision. Telling markets what the Fed might do at its next meeting is one thing, said Michael Feroli, chief U.S. economist at J.P. Morgan. Explaining the framework by which it responds to a hotter economy, a rising prices is another. That's not forward guidance. That's having a framework, he said. Warsh, he argued, had used objections to the farmer quietly sidestepped the latter. By the end of the news conference, Feroli said he was no closer to knowing how the committee now reasoned about policy. It matters to have some sense of how this committee is thinking about how it goes about conducting this business, he said. That kind of explanation is standard among major central banks. The Bank of England and the European Central Bank both published detailed accounts of their reasoning, and Warsh's three immediate predecessors used the post-meeting news conference largely for that purpose. To some market veterans, parts of the overhaul were overdue. Several credited Warsh for reasserting that the Fed would bring down inflation to 2% target and for its statement whose plainness was a virtue after years of jargon-laden prose that often did little more than restate the obvious, that the Fed would watch the incoming data and adjust as needed. The meeting ushered in a new era of monetary policy in the U.S., said Rick Ryder, BlackRock's chief investment officer for fixed income, who President Trump interviewed this year for the job that went to Warsh. Ryder said less communication could reduce volatility if it builds confidence. Still, Warsh remains something of a black box that Wednesday did little to open. Is he the inflation hawk he was during and after his first tour at the Fed, or the sympathizer of lower rates as he presented himself as last year before winning the chairman's job? I still don't know if he's a hawk or a dove, Feroli said. The real surprise in the weeks ahead might be that Warsh proves himself more willing to fight inflation than the Fed had under former chair Jerome Powell, said James Egelhoff, chief U.S. economist at BNP Paribas. He expects the Fed to lift rates 3 times beginning in December, reversing all of last year's cuts. Others say that it matters less what Warsh wants, given the committee he is inheriting is determined to stamp out inflation after another year in which an unexpected shock is threatening to push prices up again. They see the task forces as a way to buy time and rebuild trust with a committee whose decisions had spent years criticizing on his way to the chairmanship and to the bank early process wins. Warsh has to now somehow get a set of campaign promises that were aimed at getting the job and switch to convincing the committee that all of those promises are consistent with what a technocratic, independent Fed would do, said Ethan Harris, the former head of global economic research at the Bank of America. The committee works by consensus, and the chairs got to jolly everybody along, said William English, a former senior Fed advisor. If Warsh wanted to steer towards the lower rates he advocated for last year, he expect Warsh to make his arguments, except that they won't carry the room yet and keep working to get the committee on board over time. In our next article, the discovery that millions of digital home devices are secretly powering dangerous cyber attacks began with a phone call more than 2 years ago from a top Microsoft security executive to his counterpart at Comcast. The tech giant was investigating a digital break-in the company had linked to one of the most capable cybersecurity foes in the world and needed information on 6 IP addresses, the internet's equivalent of a phone number. Following that trail, Comcast investigators discovered that Midnight Blizzard, a hacking group linked to Russia's Foreign Intelligence Service, had managed to access emails belonging to Microsoft senior leadership by using consumer internet connections to make nefarious traffic. What Comcast found has rocked the cybersecurity world and taken years to unravel. More low-cost consumer devices have shipped into the U.S. with backdoor software pre-installed, and the software is also being sneaked into mobile apps and copyright-free illegal copies of video games. The software has turned tens of millions of consumer devices into criminal cloud computing networks. These networks aren't only used for fraud, they have also been adopted by the government-backed hackers looking to hide their connections to countries such as Russia, China, Iran, and North Korea. Called residential proxy networks, these services let anyone who pays steer their internet traffic through an outside address. It's like an Airbnb for internet access. Not all users of these networks are criminals, but government and industry officials say residential proxy networks have ballooned in scale and risk in recent years. The Digital Citizens Alliance, a digital advocacy group, estimates that there are 20 million of these backdoors in the U.S. alone. This is a bigger problem because of the sheer numbers, said Nupur Davis, Comcast head of information security. It is one of the most worrying problems the telecommunication company has seen, she said. Residential proxy networks are now a go-to resource for nation-state hackers who use them as a conduit to U.S. targets, said Brett Leatherman, Assistant Director of the Federal Bureau of Investigation's Cyber Division. If the actors can use U.S.-based IP space, they have a leg up in being able to target government agencies, industries, and others, he said. In April, government agencies from 9 countries, including the U.S., U.K., Germany, and Japan, warned that state-sponsored Chinese hackers were using networks of hacked consumer devices to conduct their operations, making it challenging to attribute malicious activity, according to a joint statement. China's state-sponsored hackers used to cover their tracks by hacking the consumer devices themselves, but that has changed, Leatherman said. Comcast investigation began in February of 2024. It started with a phone call made to Davis from her counterpart at Microsoft, Igor Zygensky, who wanted to know more about the 6 Comcast IP addresses. Comcast investigators eventually discovered that the IP addresses they had handed over belonged to customers who were on a residential proxy network run by a Chinese provider named IPDEA, Davis said. IPDEA has used a number of sneaky methods to get its software installed on consumer devices, including having its software preloaded on video streaming boxes and digital picture frames. The company then rents out access where its software is installed so that its customers can bounce their internet traffic through a different home network. It could let a user in Moscow bounce through a home network in Bellingham, Washington, for example. And that's the kind of capability that nation-state hackers like Midnight Blizzard rely on for their attacks to work. As Comcast engineers pulled on their threads, they realized these 6 IP addresses were part of a network of about 750,000 IP addresses located in homes and businesses. Comcast engineers had known that internet-connected devices were vulnerable to cyber attacks, but here was something different. It was a backdoor into America operating at an industrial scale. By September, Comcast had discovered that users of these residential proxy networks were able to gain access to networks, even those running firewalls, and then jump from one device to the other. By September, Comcast had discovered the users of these residential proxy networks were able to gain access to networks, even those running firewalls, and then jump from one device to another. For a home user, that meant that an infected video streaming device could be used to hack into someone's mobile phone. If that phone found its way to bring your own device corporate network, this could put confidential information at risk. In January, Google dismantled IPDEA's infrastructure using a U.S. court order. The residential proxy network was back in operation within 2 weeks. It likely picked up more residential proxy devices from a new provider, Comcast said. Modern hackers increasingly use these networks to steal the login credentials their victims use for cloud computing services, said Adam Myers, a senior vice president with the cybersecurity firm CrowdStrike. Identity is their bread and butter, and one of their infrastructure pieces that they're dependent on is residential proxies, he said. Recently, Midnight Blizzard has begun using residential proxy networks for a new type of identity-based attack that is extremely difficult to detect, according to Volixity, a cybersecurity investigation firm. Over the past year, Russian hackers have stolen Microsoft 365 credentials from victims as part of a sneaky and extremely hard-to-stop technique that involves bogus Microsoft Teams meetings, Volexity said. Microsoft servers would ring alarm bells if the Russians tried to log into victim accounts from overseas. Instead, they use residential proxy networks to log in from U.S. home networks, said Stephen Adair, Volexity's president. Volexity's researchers have seen this technique compromise organizations in government, military, foreign affairs, and even the news media, Adair said. They're no longer trying to fish your password, he said. It's hard to detect, and it's hard to stop. And that wraps up the news today from the Wall Street Journal. I'm Ray Brighting, wishing you a very pleasant day and an even more pleasant one tomorrow.
1: There are many technology products that make life a little easier in managing household chores. And here's one. Colorino Color Identifier and Light Detector, which discerns and clearly announces up to 150 shades of color, not just red, but pale red, light red, dark red. Plus, it also detects the presence of light and indicates intensity and proximity by an audio signal. It's a pocket-sized unit that can assist the blind and colorblind to accurately determine the ripeness of fruits and vegetables, and also to decorate the home with complementary colors. In operation, you simply hold the unit against the surface of an item, then touch a button to hear the exact color and shade announced. And for light detection, simply hold the unit in the air and press another button, and you'll hear a high-pitched tone for bright light and a low-pitched tone for a dim light. The unit measures about 4 3/8 inches by 2 inches. The unit operates on two AAA batteries, which are included, along with a zippered carrying case. You can find it at maxiaids.com. 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
5: Hello, I'm Patty Interante. 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During this hour, I will be reading articles from the entertainment sections from today's Chicago Tribune and Chicago Sun-Times. We begin with the Almanac from the Chicago Tribune. On June 22nd, in 1611, English explorer Henry Hudson, his son, and several other people were set adrift by mutineers in what is now Hudson Bay. In 1815, Napoleon Bonaparte abdicated for a second time. In 1870, Congress established the Department of Justice. In 1911, Britain's King George V was crowned at Westminster Abbey. In 1937, Joe Louis became the world heavyweight boxing champ by knocking out James Braddock in Chicago. Exactly 1 year later, Louis knocked out Max Schmeling in the first round in New York's Yankee Stadium. In 1940, France signed an armistice with Germany 8 days after Nazi forces overran Paris in World War II. In 1941, Germany invaded the Soviet Union. In 1944, President Franklin D. Roosevelt signed the GI Bill of Rights, authorizing a broad package of benefits for World War II veterans. In 1945, the World War II battle for Okinawa officially ended after 83 days, during which 12,520 Americans and 110,000 Japanese were killed. In 1970, President Richard Nixon signed a measure lowering the voting age from 21 to 18. In 1993, Patricia Nixon, wife of the former president, died in Park Ridge, New Jersey. She was 81. In 1999, the Supreme Court ruled the Americans with Disabilities Act does not extend to people with poor eyesight or other correctable conditions. In 2002, Esther Epi Lederer, known to millions of readers as advice columnist Ann Landers, died in Chicago. She was 83. Also in 2002, St. Louis Cardinals pitcher Daryl Kyle was found dead in the team's Chicago hotel shortly before a Cubs game. He was 33. In 2004, Matty Stepanek, the child poet whose inspirational verse made him a best-selling writer and a prominent voice for muscular dystrophy patients, died in Washington. He was 13. In 2005, an American U-2 spy plane crashed while returning to its base in the United Arab Emirates, killing the pilot after a mission in support of U.S. troops in Afghanistan. In 2008, stand-up comedian and satirist George Carlin died in Santa Monica, California. He was 71. Also in 2008, comedian Dodie Goodman died in Englewood, New Jersey. She was 93. In 2011, in a nationally televised address from the White House, President Barack Obama announced plans to withdraw 10,000 troops from Afghanistan by the end of the year and another 23,000 troops by the end of summer 2012, essentially undoing the military surge he ordered in 2009. Also in 2011, the FBI captured reputed Boston mob boss James Whitey Bulger and his girlfriend Catherine Elizabeth Grieg in Santa Monica, California, ending his nearly 16 years as a fugitive. In 2012, former Penn State assistant football coach Jerry Sandusky, 68, was convicted on 45 of 48 counts of child sex abuse. In 2013, federal prosecutors charged former National Security Agents contractor Edward Snowden with two violations of the Espionage Act and the theft of government property for leaking classified U.S. intelligence. Also in 2013, celebrity chef Paula Deen was dropped from the Food Network after her use of racial epithets became public. In 2015, Taliban fighters stormed the heavily guarded Afghan parliament compound in Kabul, setting off a gun battle with police that left 7 Taliban and 2 non-combatants dead. Also in 2015, the music industry took note when a single post on recording artist Taylor Swift's Tumblr blog seemed to shame tech giant Apple into reversing its position on not paying artists during the free 3-month trial of its music streaming service, Apple Music. Now let's take a look at today's TV listings. On CBS Channel 2 at 7 p.m., The Neighborhood, 7:30, The Neighborhood, 8 p.m., FBI, 9 p.m., CIA, 10 p.m., The News. 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And at 9 p.m., Fox 32 News at 9, and at 10 p.m., Chicago. Moving on to entertainment news, from the Sun-Times we have Divine Awakening. Rosalia's 2-hour Lux spectacle takes viewers on pious journey from birth to death with mortal temptations and much publicized confessions along the way. By Selena Fregassi, for the Sun-Times. There's never been any question that Rosalia is blessed, but what the groundbreaking Spanish artist has been able to do with her latest Lux album and tour over the past 8 months is nothing short of a miracle. Released last November, the star's fourth album is her magnum opus that transcends geographical and musical borders. Already a global hit on four continents, it's written in 13 languages and encompasses classical, Baroque rock, Latin pop, and opera, while exploring faith, spirituality, and what separates human existence from the divine. But as the tour stopped by United Center Saturday night, even the hundreds of devout fans symbolically dressed as priests and peasants may not have been quite prepared for the spiritual awakening that was about to unfold. The two-hour spectacle, broken into four acts, with the UK-based Heritage Orchestra and complex choreography adding extra pomp, took visitors on a pious journey from birth to death, with mortal temptations and much publicized confessions along the way. In so doing, it dissected religion as a layered art piece that even Yee's Sunday service, Madonna's Like a Prayer shtick, or Lady Gaga's Judas iconography hasn't come close to. While many pop stars have used Catholicism as a prop, Rosalia treated it with reverence, transforming the show into a multifaceted ritual. God as the utmost deity, her Italian opera Mio Cristo Piange Diamanti, and an intrusive omnipresence, Dios es un stalker, a.k.a. God is a stalker, while imbuing stories of numerous feminine saints that aren't always the center of the conversation. Everything about Saturday night was a masterpiece with devoted attention to detail and staging. It was a tone set early on as attendees trickling into the stadium were greeted by the backside of a large painter's canvas consuming the stage, leaving suspense for the work of art that was on the other side. As the show opened with the dramatic Sexo, Violencia y Llantes, the two sides of the canvas separated to unveil the full stage where a large shipping box opened to reveal Rosalia inside. Dressed in ballerina garb, Rosalia evoked the twirling dancer hiding in one of those jewelry boxes. As Act One proceeded with nimble pirouettes bathed in virginal white tones, she examined relics, reliquia, divine intervention, divinize, ending with a snippet of Dido's thank you, and ended with her sweeping Italian aria that surpassed expectations of her vocal range. Much like the opera, lyrics to each of Rosalia's songs, written in her native Spanish, as well as Arabic, Japanese, Italian, Catalan, French, and Hebrew, among others, were also translated to English and scrolled on an above-head screen that added extra context to the show. Rosalia also spoke to her audience in a bilingual Spanish-English mashup as a show of respect and solidarity for the diverse fan base that sold out the arena. Quote, "I'm so effing grateful to be here," she shared with sincere appreciation, remembering how she first performed in the city in 2019 in a much different environment. Quote, "Life can be so crazy, you know?" End quote. As the show moved into Acts 2 and 3, a darker tone set in as the innocent ballerina turned into a black swan and delved into more nefarious material, like the overwhelming tenor of hit Bergain, her recorded collaboration with Bjork and Yves Tumor, and some of the reggaeton tracks from popular 2022 album Montomami, including Sayoko and La Fama. Of course, one of the night's other marquee pieces was the public confessional that led into fan favorite La Perla. On other dates of the tour, celebrity guests like Lola Young and Maggie Rogers have been the ones to sit in the box with Rosalia, But tonight, it was an audience member who shared the story of dating a La Perla womanizer who later wound up in an Illinois Department of Corrections facility. Quote, "The moral of the story is don't text him back," the fan shared. But levity gave way to sincerity as the show neared its end with Rosalia's final act, leaving this plane in search of eternity, with the final notes of Fokurani, the singer bearing angel wings, took her final leap of faith, falling backwards into a hidden abyss. When she returned for an encore presentation of the heart-wrenching Magnolias, it was her own eulogy, with lyrics hailing, quote, "Today I turn into dust to return with them," end quote. As they left the United Center, there was a palpable moment of silence as many fans were seen crying or linking arms to exit. St. Rosalia made believers of us all. You are listening to entertainment news from the Chicago Tribune and Chicago Sun-Times on Chris Radio. Moving over to the Tribune for their entertainment news, we have Immortal Musical Resurfaces at Drury Lane Theater by Chris Jones for the Chicago Tribune. I gotta tell you, dear reader, that a critic questions their choice of profession sitting in choking freeway traffic headed to yet another staging of Dan Goggins' Nonsense, a show now more than 40 years old with gags of the same vintage. I haven't looked up the number of my prior reviews. In that regard, I am Sister Mary Amnesia. I do not need to see my life choices flash before me in such a way. Back in the day, around these parts, Nonsense was always either opening or running or closing or coming back or planning on returning. Many is the paragraph I have penned about Chicago's surely Freudian fascination with the comedic nunnery canon. Still, such was the pre-show merriment in the audience at the Drury Lane Theater's Thursday night opening of this Richard III of the Religious. I thought for a minute that some overachieving sister was doing a little unauthorized curtain warmer, but no, apparently an entire row had just burst miraculously into song. It was that kind of night. Thus, I am happy to report that this is a very funny Nonsense, as directed by the veteran performer Ife Butler and choreographed by her pal Kenny Ingram, once the baker opposite Donny Osmond and Joseph, here credited as Father Kenneth. As it happened, I watched Butler speak at the memorial of the actor Matt Takaro just a couple of days before the show opened. At that tribute to her lost friend, she had just the right blend of comedy and spirituality. Clearly, she also employed that vibe here. Nonsense, a collection of skits, turns, and one-liners involving various silly sisters, has to be affectionate and warm-centered because no one likes people being mean to a nun. It also has to be just anarchic enough to provide a catharsis for those repressed as a child. And most importantly of all, it has to be performed by seasoned comedians like Rachel Carreras and Kelly Felthouse, the main comedic hydra of the show here. Goggin knew his way around one-liners, and many of them still land surprisingly well. Hard laughs, folks, even if their reference are mostly now in the great convent in the sky. Dolly Parton excepted, of course. Felthouse, in particular, goes all in on Sister Mary Amnesia, and it's quite the hilarious tour de force of wackiness. Amnesia, I remembered halfway through, is one of the best comedic roles of this particular genre. The Little Sisters of Hoboken, led by Corey Goodrich's Reverend Mother, and featuring Cherise Hamilton as Sister Mary Hubert and Aurora Beau as Sister Mary Leo, focus on their audience as a group.
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0: Emergency situations can occur at any time in the workplace. Audible emergency alert systems, such as loud fire alarms or other loud audible alerts, can be very disorienting for people with vision problems. A loud alarm can actually make it difficult or impossible for visually impaired persons to get their bearings and safely make it outside without assistance. Preparing for such an emergency in the workplace is essential. Making a plan for assistance in advance with sighted colleagues who work in close proximity is critical to getting out safely. And, as a sighted person, observing a person with vision loss or other disability in need of help, offer them whatever assistance possible. If on a second floor or above, and someone in a wheelchair cannot use the stairs and an elevator is out of service, immediately alert emergency personnel for assistance. Although OSHA, the Occupational Safety and Health Administration, requires that all workplaces have an emergency evacuation procedure that is routinely tested, this is just something for everyone to be prepared for in the event of an emergency in the workplace. 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
1: Hi, I'm Mickey Vandeleau, and this is USA Today, dated Friday, June 19th. Let's get started. Could John Ossoff be Democrats' 2028 answer? He must pass a 2026 test. Jay Stahl, USA Today. To see why Senator John Ossoff, Democrat from Georgia, is being floated as a 2028 presidential contender, just view the liberal darling's 30-minute campaign speech at a May 31st rally in Atlanta. Ossoff roused the crowd by contrasting his vast view of patriotism with the nationalism of President Donald Trump. This is what small men like Donald Trump and J.D. Vance and Stephen Miller will never understand, he said. That our national greatness flows not through our blood or our genes, but through our ideas. The oration, Ossoff's engaging the crowd with a series of questions about whether they're ready to win, is reminiscent of former President Barack Obama's famed stump speeches. Viral clips of his re-election campaign rallies are circulated widely as he outlines an anti-corruption vision from his past as an investigative journalist. His rhetorical gifts, youth, and physical looks, viewed as visually striking by some onlookers, draw comparisons to Obama and President John F. Kennedy. The burgeoning public interest has stirred speculation that a 2028 run for the White House lies ahead. But first, he has to win re-election in a state Trump won in 2024. Ossoff ranks third behind California Governor Gavin Newsom and New York Representative Alexandria Ocasio-Cortez in Democrats' potential 2028 field on the controversial prediction markets, Kalshi and Poly Market. New York Times columnist Michelle Goldberg recently observed that a lab-invented 2028 Democratic nominee would look a lot like him. He's young and handsome with a picture-perfect family, Goldberg wrote. He's a Southerner from a reddish state. At 39, Ossoff is the nation's youngest senator. He's white and Jewish, but he has appealed to black voters and criticized Israel, both attributes that could help in a racially diverse party largely opposed to Israel's conduct in Gaza and its joint war with the Trump administration in Iran. Ossoff's star has risen because he fights back against the Trump administration with an uplifting message of unity, said former Representative Debbie McCarsel Powell, who campaigned with Ossoff during her failed 2024 campaign to unseat Florida Senator Rick Scott. I think that's what Americans overall are looking for. Someone that has strength, someone that has the ability to connect, and also someone that's delivering a message of hope. McCarsel Powell, now executive director of the Graduate School of Political Management at George Washington University, said of Ossoff. But he has so far pushed back on the buzz. Ossoff is the father of two daughters younger than 5 years old with his wife, Dr. Alicia Kramer, an obstetrician gynecologist, which he cited when dismissing questions from the press about any presidential ambitions as he seeks re-election. The stakes in Georgia are high for Democrats. An Ossoff loss would create a much tougher map for the party to flip control of the Senate, in which Republicans currently hold a 53-47 edge. He is the only Democratic incumbent running in 2026 that represents a state Trump won, and Republicans view their quest to oust him as a top pickup opportunity. However, a victory in November may signal to Democratic voters and donors that Georgia's junior senator successfully appeals to a broader coalition and could be a viable presidential candidate. What Ossoff has shown in his political career by winning a seat in Georgia is that he can speak to a diverse group of voters, whether that's Democrats or Republicans. And so I think if he wins this race, he will be considered a serious presidential contender. Democratic comms strategist Rotomi Adoye told USA Today. In what may be a sign of Ossoff's reluctance to discuss a 2028 campaign for president, his campaign declined USA Today's request for an interview. A really interesting candidate. If Ossoff decides to run for president, he will likely face better-known opponents such as former Vice President Kamala Harris, California Governor Newsom, and Pennsylvania Governor Josh Shapiro, all associated with the Democratic Party establishment. Ocasio-Cortez hails from the party's left wing. Ossoff could bring an asset that other 2028 contenders lack. The Obama-like ability to unite the party's left wing and center, according to Lily Geismer, a Claremont McKenna College expert on the history of Democratic Party politics. I think that what makes him a really interesting candidate is he's sort of doing both things, Geismar said. Ossoff has embraced policy positions in the Senate that are initially unpopular, but later attract support among the Democratic base, Geismar said, like his 2024 vote with Senator Raphael Warnock, Democrat from Georgia, to block a weapons transfer to Israel. Ossoff also seems more authentic than 2028 frontrunners like Newsom, according to Geismar. Newsom, she said, just does not exude an authenticity. While Ossoff's viral campaign rally videos have resonated in the same style as New York City Mayor Zohran Mamdani. Kennedy-esque in his energy. For decades, Democratic presidential nominees, including both Clinton's, Al Gore, and former Presidents Barack Obama and Joe Biden, have been the candidates who drew wide support from Black voters, especially Black women, in the primaries. Ossoff boasts a close relationship with Black Democrats in his home state. When he was 16, he wrote a letter to then-Representative John Lewis, a veteran of the Civil Rights Movement, and later interned in Lewis's office. He then worked for Representative Hank Johnson, also a Black congressman in the Atlanta area. Ossoff reminded Lewis, a giant in Georgia politics, of President John F. Kennedy. To seek out and be mentored by Black men is not something you usually see from white men, said Q-O-N-D-I, Nantini, N-T-I-N-I, who in 2020 founded a viral online fundraising movement, Thirst for Democracy, about Ossoff being attractive. In 2017, the first high-profile special election of Trump's first term was triggered in suburban Atlanta congressional district after Representative Tom Price resigned from his seat to serve as U.S. Health and Human Services Secretary. Once CEO at London-based investigative documentary company Insight Film, Ossoff ran against a Republican opponent 25 years his senior, Karen Handel, then Georgia's Secretary of State, when he was 29. Lewis, who marched on Washington in 1963 with Dr. Martin Luther King, told a crowd that June how Ossoff was smart, young, and gifted like Kennedy. National Republicans characterized his age as electoral inexperience. One attack ad mocked Ossoff for playful college-era behavior. The spot featured Ossoff and his college a cappella group's own Star Wars-themed spoof of Georgetown University's drinking policy. Democratic presidential nominee Hillary Clinton lost Price's district to Trump by 1.5 percentage points in 2016, and her party later saw an opportunity to flip the seat. Ossoff's 2017 campaign inspired suburban women, incensed by Trump, to step into the organizing side of Democratic politics, according to Jen Cox, a real estate agent and single mom who founded a grassroots Facebook group called Pave It Blue to help flip the district. In response to Trump's win, Cox said Georgians like her stepped off the sidelines to elect Ossoff to a traditionally Republican seat once held by former GOP House Speaker Newt Gingrich. He's just so Kennedy-esque in his energy, said former campaign staffer Juliette Lockman, who credited Ossoff with speaking so plainly and in a non-condescending way. Although Ossoff lost a handle, he was able to parlay the name recognition, national media attention, and grassroots excitement from his failed campaign into a successful Senate run in 2020. Failed House campaign helped Senate candidate in 2020. In September 2019, Ossoff announced his U.S. Senate campaign against David Perdue. Meanwhile, Perdue's senior counterpart, Senator Johnny Isaacson, retired, leading Governor Brian Kemp to appoint business magnate Kelly Loeffler to temporarily replace.
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2: 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This is David Ness. For the next 1 hour, we're going to be reading the front section of the Washington Post for today, which is Monday, June 22nd. First article out of the Middle East is entitled, High-Level U.S.-Iran Talks Conclude with a Roadmap for Peace, Mediators Say. The negotiations were shaken by President Donald Trump's threats of fresh attacks, but Pakistan and Qatar hailed encouraging progress. High-level peace talks between the United States and Iran have concluded, mediators said Monday, with the immediate launch of a new round of lower-level technical discussions this week in Switzerland. The two sides agreed on a roadmap aimed at reaching a final agreement within 60 days, according to a joint statement by mediators Pakistan and Qatar. They also agreed to establish a de-escalation working group that includes Lebanon to address the fighting between Israel and Hezbollah there. A communication channel was also established to prevent incidents and misunderstandings and to ensure the safe passage of commercial vessels through the Strait of Hormuz, the mediators said, calling the progress encouraging. Vice President J.D. Vance had begun the talk Sunday expressing hope the two sides could turn over a new leaf as, back in Washington, Vice President Donald Trump threatened fresh attacks on Tehran if it blocked the reopening of the strait. Iran's lead negotiator responded by accusing the United States of being desperate and warning of retaliation against any U.S. aggression. Despite the bellicosity, negotiators from the two countries, along with mediators from Pakistan and Qatar, held about 18 hours of intensive talks and consultations at the Swiss resort of Bürgenstock, according to Iranian media. Afterward, Iranian Foreign Minister Abbas Araghchi praised tireless Pakistani and Qatari mediation, saying in a post on X that oil and petrochem exports are waived, blockade lifted, some frozen assets released, and major reconstruction and development plan launched for Iran. U.S. officials had not commented on the negotiations Monday morning. The Bürgenstock gathering, dubbed the Lake Lucerne Summit, is part of a 60-day effort to build upon the recently announced U.S.-Iran ceasefire and establish a broader deal that would end the war and address concerns about Iran's nuclear program. The question before us now is how much more can we accomplish together? Can we turn over a new leaf, Vance said at the start of talks on Sunday. Can we change relations in the Middle East permanently, or do we go back to doing things the old way, which is not our preference, but is certainly very much something that can happen?
3: When planning a trip by air, as a blind or visually impaired person, there are several laws that you need to know about. These are covered in the Americans with Disability Act and the Air Carrier Access Act that prohibits discrimination on the basis of disability in air travel. This applies to all flights of U.S. airlines and to flights to or from the United States by foreign airlines. A person may not be refused transportation on the basis of disability or be required to have an attendant or produce a medical certificate except in certain limited circumstances. Airlines must not require a disabled passenger to provide advance notice of the fact that they're traveling on a flight. However, it is recommended that a call be made to the airline to confirm any assistance needed or that has been requested. Air carriers must allow service animals to accompany passengers in the cabin as long as they don't block the aisle or any emergency evacuation route. For more information on travel by air, you can find it at the VisionAware website, visionaware.org, or by phone at 800-232-5463.
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takes an hour before I'm started, maybe three before I'm through. 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

0: 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Thank you.
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3: The Radio Talk and Book Network now presents a reading of today's New York Times. I'm Brad Pronk, and I am your reader. From tonight's front page, Vance lashes out at Israeli critics of U.S.-Iran agreement to end the war. Trump demanded Iran's unconditional surrender. He got a surprise instead. Nixon 5, this city is alive. And Ukraine bombards Moscow with one of the biggest drone attacks of the war. Today's opinions, Trump has found a new way to fail us, and Todd Blanche is unfit for office. In sports, the 1970 and 1973 Knicks did not get parades, and ex-Nick is partly to blame. Today's features, Toy Story 5 review, The Machines Have Come for the Children, and The Death of Robin Hood review, Not a Merry Band. And as I said, today's first article is titled Vance Lashes Out at Israeli Critics of U.S.-Iran Agreement to End the War. This is reported by Jonathan Swan, Erica L. Green, Max Bierak, and Michael Levinson. The vice president said that the United States was the only powerful ally Israel had left and noted that two-thirds of the weapons that protected Israel were paid for by U.S. tax dollars. Vice President J.D. Vance delivered an extraordinary rebuke on Thursday to Israeli officials who had disparaged the U.S.-Iran deal as it began a campaign promoting the agreement in the face of criticism in Israel and Washington. Speaking to reporters at the White House, Mr. Vance said he had a message for members of Prime Minister Benjamin Netanyahu's cabinet who had denounced the deal and had very personally attacked President Trump. Donald J. Trump is the only head of state in the entire world who is sympathetic to the nation of Israel at this moment in time, and he happens to be the head of state of the world's superpower, Mr. Vance said. If I was in the cabinet of the Israeli government, I might not be attacking the only powerful ally that I have anywhere left in the entire world. Mr. Vance said he wanted to remind the Israelis that two-thirds of the weapons that protected your homeland were American-made and paid for by U.S. tax dollars. His blunt message, effectively telling the Israelis that they have been diplomatically isolated and have Americans paying for the defense, was the latest sign of tensions between Mr. Trump and Mr. Netanyahu, just over 3 months after they launched a joint bombing campaign against Iran. Israel is not a party to the deal to end the war, and its fighting with Hezbollah, the Iranian-backed militia in Lebanon, had threatened to derail the U.S.-Iran talks, to the frustration of American officials. Mr. Vance's remarks came a day after Mr. Trump admonished Mr. Netanyahu over the Israeli military onslaught in Lebanon. Mr. Vance also pushed back on criticism from some Republicans in Congress who have argued that the deal grants Iran major financial concessions while punting critical decisions about its nuclear program into a 60-day negotiation period. Mr. Vance said the Iranians had to change their behavior under the deal and that the United States maintained economic, diplomatic, and military leverage over Tehran if it did not comply. We have all the cards, Mr. Vance said. If the Iranians want the benefits of the bargain, they have to give us the things that are necessary to get the benefits. The deal calls for a ceasefire while the U.S. and Iranian officials begin discussions on the future of Iran's nuclear program over the next 60 days. Mr. Vance said that he would lead those negotiations and that technical discussions could begin as soon as this weekend. He said he might travel to Switzerland to start those talks with the Iranians. As they dial up their good behavior, we can dial up the economic relief, he said. If they dial down their good behavior, we can turn it off. It's a good thing about having the leverage, and it's a good thing about being the United States of America, where we just fundamentally have so much influence in the world financial system. The deal, however, lays out several benefits for Iran that begin immediately upon the implementation of the Memorandum of Understanding, which Mr. Trump and President Masoud Pezeshkian of Iran have signed. Those benefits include the unfreezing of Iranian assets and the removal of the U.S. naval blockade on ships entering and leaving Iranian ports. The agreement also calls for the U.S. Treasury Department to immediately waive sanctions on Iranian oil exports, allowing Tehran to sell oil at higher prices to a wider array of buyers. Other implements of the agreement, like broader sanctions relief, would take place on an agreed-upon schedule as part of the final deal to be negotiated over the next 60 days. Mr. Vance said that by temporarily lifting sanctions on Iranian oil, we're actually going to be able to see a little bit where their financial system actually sends money and receives money, and that's a real benefit to the American people. But some Republicans say the deal throws the repressive Iranian government an economic lifeline. Reagan is rolling over in his grave, Senator Bill Cassidy, Republican of Louisiana, wrote on social media. Mr. Cassidy, who lost the primary election last month after Mr. Trump targeted him for defeat, added, Iran's nuclear ambitions were not curbed, and they have learned that threatening the Strait of Hormuz works and will undoubtedly leverage it in the future. Now Iran gets to build brand new infrastructure under this deal. Senator Roger Wicker, Republican of Mississippi and chairman of the Armed Services Committee, referring to the U.S. military operation against Iran, said in a statement that he was concerned that the Memorandum of Understanding negotiates away the victories of Operation Epic Fury in ways that are completely out of step with the president's goals. He singled out a $300 billion fund outlined in the deal and designated for the reconstruction and economic development of Iran. Even though it would not be financed by American taxpayers, Mr. Wicker said it would make Iran's payoff under President Obama's 2015 deal look like a pittance by comparison. President Barack Obama's government signed a deal with Tehran in 2015 that tied sanctions relief for Iran to specific goals related to its nuclear program. Mr. Trump and Mr. Vance have emphasized that no U.S. government money will be spent on the $300 billion fund and that it will be used as a conduit for private investment. But the fund has become a sore point for Mr. Trump, who has spent years railing against Mr. Obama for releasing $1.7 billion of Iran's own cash after his administration brokered the nuclear agreement. Mr. Vance noted that this deal also called for commercial vessels to once again sail freely through the Strait of Hormuz, the critical oil shipping route that Iran effectively closed at the start of the war, driving gas prices higher. He pointed out that gas prices had fallen since the agreement was announced. On Thursday, the average price of a gallon of gas in the United States dropped below $4 for the first time in months. Still, gas remained about $1 higher than before the first U.S.-Israeli strikes began in Iran in late February. In his first statement on the deal, Iran's supreme leader, Ayatollah Mojtaba Khamenei, said that Mr. Trump had agreed to terms out of desperation and warned that Iran would not submit to excessive demands from the United States during the next 60 days of talks. Mr. Trump has threatened Iran with more attacks if he believes it is not abiding by the deal, but his advisors said privately that it's hard to imagine he would return to military action against Iran, especially before the U.S. midterm elections. The agreement also seeks to end the war between Israel and Hezbollah by requiring the United States and Iran, along with their allies, to immediately and permanently end their military operations on all fronts, including in Lebanon. But Israel and Hezbollah have indicated they will not be constrained by the agreement. In brief remarks on Thursday, Mr. Netanyahu said that Israeli troops would remain in southern Lebanon for as long as Israeli security needs demand it. He added that additional challenges lie ahead of us that will require calmness, a firm stance on a security interest, and at the same time, maintaining the important connection with our American friends. Some members of the Israeli government took a harder line. Bezalel Smotrich, the far-right finance minister, called the deal bad for Israel and for the entire free world, period. Itamar Ben-Gvir, the national security minister, said Israel would not be bound by the agreement. We love the USA and are grateful to President Trump, he wrote on social media, and yet the state of Israel is not a banana republic. This article by Jonathan Swan, Erica L. Green, Max Birak, and Michael Levinson also contained contributing reporting by Rebecca F. Elliott, Shirin Hakim, Pranav Bhaskar, Efrat Livni, and Katie Edmondson under the title, Vance Lashes Out at Israeli Critics of U.S.-Iran Agreement to End the War. Our next story from the front page of today's New York Times is by David E. Sanger. Trump demanded Iran's unconditional surrender. He got a surprise instead. While the Iranians suffered substantial losses in the war, they emerged from a confrontation with the world's most powerful military, having proved they can use economic chaos as a weapon. It was less than 15 weeks ago when President Trump, at the height of his bravado about how the war in Iran would end, declared there will be no deal with Iran except unconditional surrender. When the text of the deal intended to wind down the conflict was finally released on Wednesday, read aloud paragraph by paragraph by a senior administration official who stopped to defend each section, It read nothing like a surrender document. Instead, the Iranians emerged from a confrontation with the world's most powerful military, having not only survived, but with much to celebrate. It starts with the resumption of Tehran's ability to reap billions of dollars in oil sales, lifting pressure on the struggling regime, even as negotiators prepare to begin haggling over a far more lengthy and critical document. The one Mr. Trump insisted on in an interview on Sunday will arrest Iran's nuclear program for the next 15 or 20 years. For a president who prizes leverage above all else, that decision is just another mystery of the war. But the wording of the Memorandum of Understanding also suggests that, over time, Iran may negotiate some permanent way to exercise sovereignty over the Strait of Hormuz. That seems in contradiction to Secretary of State Marco Rubio's declarations just a few weeks ago that anything other than the kind of free passage through the state that the world knew before the war was not acceptable and cannot happen. And the memorandum signed on Wednesday evening by Iran's president and Mr. Trump describes a pathway in which Iran could begin receiving billions of dollars in assets that have been frozen for years. Mr. Trump insists the money will only be released in return for good behavior. But it is essentially the same concession that Barack Obama made 11 years ago and that Mr. Trump has savaged ever since. As Mr. Trump reminds reporters often angrily, the United States did have many accomplishments on the battlefield. It sank Iran's less than impressive navy, wiped out its small air force, destroyed much of Iran's defense industrial base, and demolished some of its missile emplacements and mobile launchers. But that was not Mr. Trump's goal. As he said at the opening of the campaign, he sought the total destruction of the nuclear and missile programs, the fall of the regime, and, as he suggested later on, American control of the country's oil industry. In the next few days, the details of this agreement will be picked apart. Hardliners in Mr. Trump's party have already been expressing objections. So have the Israelis, frozen out of the negotiations and fearful they are being forced by Mr. Trump into a ceasefire with Hezbollah that will interfere with their ability to rip apart the terror group. Historians will grapple for years about the lessons of a conflict in which the United States spent tens of billions of dollars, with 13 Americans and more than 3,000 Iranians reported to have been killed. But it was Mr. Trump himself who offered what may be the most clear-eyed answer about why he needed to end this war so fast. He didn't want comparisons to Herbert Hoover, he told reporters at the Hotel Royal in Evian-les-Bains on the shores of Lake Geneva on Wednesday. He was always the one I didn't want to be, Trump said, of the 31st president, who presided over the market crash that ushered in the Great Depression. I didn't want to see economic catastrophe. Later, he noted that if the war continued, the world would have begun to run out of oil stockpiles. That combination, economic chaos and disrupted oil markets, is exactly what the Iranians viewed from the opening days of the war as their most potent weapon. They executed on that vision with precision, closing the strait and blowing up petrochemical facilities, desalination plants, hotels, and air bases across the Gulf. And by the president's own testimony, it worked. If that was phase one of Iran's strategy, history suggests phase two may be one of delay and more delay. In past negotiations, the Iranians refined the art of arguing over every paragraph, throwing in new obstacles to inspections or reinterpreting the meaning of nuclear research to embrace continued uranium enrichment. Few were more skilled at this process, former American negotiators say, than Abbas Araghchi, the Iranian foreign minister and a veteran of past talks. And Mr. Trump, eager to move on, seems to be paving the way for a long, slow process. On Tuesday, he said he wasn't especially concerned with getting Iran's nuclear fuel, now buried under the rubble of last year's American air attacks, out of the country. On Wednesday, he acknowledged the talks would probably go beyond 60 days. It is too early to say whether Mr. Trump will ultimately be able to claim more accomplishments. If, in the next stage of negotiations, he managed to get the Iranians to ship their stockpiles of nuclear fuel out of the country, as President Obama did in 2015, and cease all enrichment activity for nearly two decades, which Mr. Obama failed to accomplish, then he may be able to claim some long-term victory. If the war turns out to have destabilized the Iranian leadership and triggered protests and an uprising, as Mr. Trump called for at the beginning of the conflict, he could well claim credit. But for now, it looks like the opposite is taking place. If anything, Mr. Trump has propped up the new leadership, ostensibly run by the new supreme leader, the injured and out-of-sight Mojtaba Khamenei, son of Ayatollah Ali Khamenei, who was killed in the opening strikes of the war. The Islamic Revolutionary Guard Corps, which has overseen the nuclear program for years, seems firmly in control, though a senior administration official argued to reporters several days ago that by bringing about a peace, Mr. Trump is now forcing the elite military unit to face the travails of governing. Senior members of the Obama administration, having absorbed years of critiques from Mr. Trump about the shortcomings and loopholes in the agreement struck in 2015, saw their moment to exact a measure of retribution. The only achievement of the ceasefire is the likely reopening of the Strait of Hormuz, which was open before the war started, former Secretary of State Anthony J. Blinken wrote online on Wednesday. And we will apparently pay Iran to do so in the form of waivers for the export of Iranian crude oil. Iran has now demonstrated the capacity to stop or slow the passage of oil, natural gas, fertilizer, and other critical products upon which so much of the world depend. Mr. Blinken, an architect of the 2015 accord, concluded, going forward, it will almost certainly find ways to collect fees for safe passage that will help entrench the regime. While some Republicans express cautious optimism that Mr. Trump's peace through negotiation strategy may yet work, a good number of Iran hardliners and American First adherents could not bring themselves to repeat the talking points in support of the accord that were being emailed by members of the administration. Among the most outspoken were those protected by impending retirement. Reagan is rolling over in his grave. Senator Bill Cassidy, a Louisiana Republican, who lost the primary last month after Mr. Trump targeted him for defeat, wrote on social media. He said that Iran's nuclear ambitions were not curbed and that the war has taught the Iranians they had more leverage over the Strait of Hormuz and the world economy than they knew. Mr. Cassidy termed the war the worst foreign policy blunder in decades. But the bigger risk may be this one. When Iran's leaders begin to clear the rubble left by 40 days of bombing and think about how to spend the billions in oil revenue that will soon resume, they may well question whether they had the right nuclear strategy. For more than two decades, Iran walked right up to the edge of building a nuclear bomb, but never stepped over the line, figuring that a threshold capability was all it needed to deter the United States and Israel from attacking. That enabled it to stay in the Non-Proliferation Treaty and insist that it only had peaceful intentions, with the security of knowing that in months it could produce a weapon. The result was that it was bombed in June 2025 and attacked again in February 2026. North Korea, in contrast, raced for the bomb, setting off its first successful nuclear test in 2006, and now has an arsenal of 60 or more weapons, according to U.S. intelligence agencies. It has escaped no nuclear strategist that these days Mr. Trump isn't issuing threats to North Korea. On Sunday, when Mr. Trump called the Times, this reporter asked him whether Iran might now follow the North Korean model. "He's got serious nuclear weapons," Mr. Trump said of Kim Jong-un, whom he threatened with annihilation during the first Trump term, then met three times in a fruitless effort to convince him to disarm. "But that should not have been allowed," he said, asking whether North Korea got the bomb under President Clinton or President Obama. It made its first test under President George W. Bush. But Mr. Trump evaded the question of whether his decision to attack Iran could ultimately drive to follow North Korea's model. And he insisted his deal would stop Iran, saying Prime Minister Benjamin Netanyahu should thank him for keeping Israel from nuclear annihilation. "Whatever it takes," he said. 47 years. He said, referring to the 1979 Iranian Revolution, "Nobody was able to do it, and we did it. We did it the right way." History may prove him right, but it's far too premature to make that claim. Maybe even he knows that, based on his statements on Wednesday morning. If the accord didn't stick, he had a plan, he insisted, he would go back to bombing. David E. Sanger reporting, Trump demanded Iran's unconditional surrender. He got a surprise instead. Emma Goldberg is reporting, Nixon 5, the city is alive. New York City found a reason to party on Thursday, cheering, crying, and climbing around Broadway to celebrate the Knicks National Basketball Association championship. You could call it a parade, but really it was a jubilee, rapture, pure silliness, a weepy rebirth for the thousands of New Yorkers who needed a reason to believe and found it in their hometown team. A dialysis technician from Brownsville, Brooklyn, watched the sunrise over Lower Manhattan, basking in the eerie hush before the festivities erupted. A doorman on Wall Street took the overnight shift so he could secure his spot on the parade route, sporting orange and blue socks under his uniform. A dentist from Long Island stood on Broadway at 6 a.m. wearing an orange and blue turban wrapped by his wife, who said she had waited her whole life for this one day. Film star John Turturro got choked up thinking of Knicks fans who had died before seeing this win. Never before has New York City had a championship parade for the Knicks. Lower Manhattan's so-called Canyon of Heroes has turned upside down in celebrations before for the Yankees and for the Giants, for the Liberty and for Winston Churchill, for Nelson Mandela and for the men who walked on the moon. But when the Knicks won their previous championships more than a half a century ago, the city skipped parades and held more modest celebrations. Thursday was different, marking a miracle less celestial but no less emotive. It was also serendipitously timed, greeting a city wounded by pandemic losses and isolation, haunted by political disillusionment and division. The city knows how to gather for hardship and heartbreak. For the Knicks, it reminded itself how to party. The sound of the morning was giggling, singing, roaring cheers of guttural New York or nowhere pride. The sight was perpetual orange and blue, hands thrusting signs skyward and feet dangling off scaffolding. There were 2,500 pounds of confetti and quintessentially New York signs. My therapist told me this day would come. A couple dressed like newlyweds with a wedding bouquet twirled to the beat of a marching band. Children skipping school bounced on street corners where the normal foot traffic was replaced by revelers basking in faith's reward. Ben Stiller fist bumped. Timothy Chalamet tossed off his hat. Spike Lee waved from a bus rolling down the parade route. Jalen Brunson looked almost dazed as he rested his arms on the Larry O'Brien championship trophy, his wife and toddler at his side. When Carl Anthony Towns toted the trophy into the domed entrance of City Hall, fans let out piercing screams as they reached to lay a hand on its golden surface. Then there was Mayor Zoran Mamdani, a showman presiding over the spectacle with all the glee of an official who had run on the promise that the city could be more pleasurable. Cheaper, of course, but also simply more fun. Of all the bleary-eyed early mornings that Mr. Mamdani signed up for in becoming mayor, surely this was one he couldn't have daydreamed. He sported his Josh Hart jersey, steps from Josh Hart, threw T-shirts into a shrieking crowd, handed over keys to the city, emblazoned with his name to its new basketball champions. Mr. Mamdani is a true sports fanatic who promised the crowds outside of City Hall that this wasn't just a celebration of a hard-driving team, but its hustling, starry-eyed city. The Knicks did not just win for New York City, they won like New York City, Mr. Mamdani said. What is New York if not your back up against the wall? He reflected on the grit of one Knicks player, Jose Alvarado, who was raised in New York housing projects. Standing inside City Hall, Mr. Alvarado shouted, "Keep going, baby. Anything is possible. Look at me." The team's captain, Jalen Brunson, also noted the bond between the team and its New York fans were just as gritty and demanding as the city that raised them. "I'm not going to lie, they're pretty hard critics," Mr. Brunson said, "but we appreciate it, or at least I do." True to Manhattan form, there were clashes of personality, titans at odds. The Knicks owner, James L. Dolan, who's been sparring with the mayor and police commissioner over the decision to shut down watch parties, took the stage to a round of boos despite the championship win. "Look, I don't need your vote," Mr. Dolan said. "We're going to keep working to bring you even better basketball, although it's hard to imagine that we get much better than this, but we will, right, fellas?" Right. Most of the action was far from the steps of City Hall out on the streets. The street-side pens were full before 8 a.m. Undaunted, New Yorkers jumped atop sanitation trucks, muscled their way up traffic lights dangling from scaffolding like they were showing off their core strength. Anything to get closer to the action. Police implored people to stay on the ground as defiant fans clambered up ladders and steel beams for a better view. Elsewhere, officers swayed to Frank Sinatra's New York, New York, and sanitation workers poked their heads out of the dump trucks to film the crowds. Longtime New Yorkers know what it means to put on a brave face after hurricanes and attacks, bank collapses, and mass illness. This was different. Who knew it was even possible for one crowd this large to sing, shimmy, honk, and wave, if not in total unison, then on some syncopated beat? For hours on Thursday morning, New York City's favorite half-truth felt real. This little stretch of island really was the center of the universe, or at least that of its hollering, blissed-out residents. Reporting was contributed by Aaron Davis, Sean Piccoli, Sarah Mazlinier, Benjamin Oreskes, Miles G. Cohen, and Eliza Shapiro to this article by Emma Goldberg, "Knicks in Five, The City is Alive." Time for today's quote of the day. Ukraine hits Moscow with one of the biggest drone attacks of the war. Quote, I see anger and confusion, but I don't think people can still put two and two together. End quote. That from Nikolai, 44, who lives in a neighborhood northeast of the oil refinery in Moscow that was attacked by Kyiv, and the failure by many in Russia to make a mental link between the invasion of Ukraine and the attacks at home. And that was today's quote of the day. Today's first and opinion piece is the conversation between Frank Bruni and Brett Stevens. Trump has found a new way to fail us. Frank Bruni. Brett, you just wrote a compelling column calling President Trump's truce with Iran less a deal than a debacle. I could not agree more. But doesn't it perfectly fit this presidency's pattern? Trump blusters about restored American greatness, about our country being the hottest in the world, whatever that means, while making it look smaller, sillier, and stupider by the day. Brett Stevens. Thanks, Frank. It was not an easy column for me to write because I supported the war from the outset and thought the cause was necessary and just. But facts are stubborn things, as John Adams said. And the central fact of our time is that we are led, I am using that verb in the loosest sense, by a man whose idea of courage is bullying, whose idea of honor is knavery, whose idea of loyalty is convenience, whose idea of patriotism is self-idolization, and whose idea of principle is anything that suits his need and his pleasure. Now excuse me while I throw up. Frank, the present as purgative. You've identified Trump's most reliable function. You've also flattered him with lead and idea both. Trump doesn't have ideas. He has only his instincts, base ones, and his insecurities, which are titanic. Brett, except his titanic insecurities never seem to sink him, only the rest of us. Frank, too true. I certainly feel like I'm drowning. I'm also struck by how telling Trump's overreach is, by how clearly it exposes on his insecurities. A man confident in his country's affluence and ingenuity doesn't clutch the blankie of tariffs as tightly as he did. Doesn't vilify immigrants in such an overwrought and indiscriminate fashion, doesn't demand to be augmented by swaths of territory the size of Greenland, and doesn't summon latter-day gladiators to the White House to beam at him as they bloody each other. Happy birthday, Mr. President. Brett, I couldn't bring myself to watch, but I'm struck by the way in which authoritarian pretensions and atrocious taste always seem to go hand in hand. Maybe it's that moral ugliness tends to so often produce aesthetic ugliness. Whatever the case, the job of the next president will be to erase every vestige of Trump from the White House and any other federal property. Getting rid of Trump's name from the Kennedy Center was only a start. I look forward to seeing the East Wing restored to exactly how it used to be. Frank, there's infinite erasing to do. It includes the Presidential Walk of Fame, that asinine new gallery in the White House that gives Trump's puerile take on the glories and follies of his predecessors. Then there's that infernal arch. But those gauche indulgences won't be the end of it, Brett. He has now crested 80, and as our new side colleague Katie Rogers wrote this week, that bothers him intensely. He may soon get a midterm comeuppance, then the clock on his presidency starts ticking more and more loudly. Imagine the self-tributes he'll need as medicine for all of that. We can file them under octogenarian onanism. Brett, yuck. But let me ask you about Iran. If this deal is as bad as I fear it is, marking an ignominious defeat in the Middle East, will it hurt Trump politically the way that Joe Biden's withdrawal from Afghanistan hurt him? Or might Americans shrug and move on, especially if the price of oil continues to fall and the markets continue to rise? In other words, will Trump pay no political price for his foreign policy fecklessness? Frank, you've been eavesdropping on my nightmares again, haven't you? Brett, yes, thanks to Elon Musk's Neuralink. Frank, Trump never pays the price he should. He makes sure of that. He's so shameless and emphatic, no, operatic, in his insistence that total failure is non-parallel triumph, that most of his supporters question and then dismiss any serious stirrings of disappointment they feel. Gullibility is so much easier than skepticism, and it keeps you tucked comfortably in your tribe. Trump also benefits from our thoroughly polluted information ecosystem. His loyalists dwell in a kingdom of propaganda to which you, me, and this exchange of ours are not granted access. Brett, nor do we particularly want to go there. Frank, and Trump freely moves on to a new boast, a fresh provocation, a surprise plot twist. He understands that the audience, including critics like us, can't dwell for long on the last episode and the previous season if the storyline has serpentined in uncharted directions. Brett, true, except you're looking at a Republican Party that ever so gingerly knows that the country is souring on Trump and also knows that, one way or the other, it'll soon have to move past him. The great question is, how? Frank, there are hundreds of pages of implicit answers in a book that was published Tuesday. It purports to be the writer's soulful self-examination.

copy of the Trump Bible. The subtitle of the vice president's book is Finding My Way Back to Faith. But of course, the proper translation of that is Finding My Way Back to 1600 Pennsylvania Avenue as resident rather than sycophant. Brett, Vance may be the only person in the administration who makes Trump look good. I mean, other than Pete Hegseth, or Robert F. Kennedy Jr., or Howard Lutnick, or Linda McMahon, or... Well, my point is, better an honest hypocrite than a pious opportunist. Frank, these are our choices? Repellent as Vance is, he's going to be fascinating to watch over the next 2 years. All vice presidents who try to trade up must figure out how to deal with the baggage of a boss they supposedly advised and publicly praised. Kamala Harris never managed to. Remember that disastrous interview on The View when she said she couldn't name anything she would have handled differently than Joe Biden had? But there's baggage, and then there's the landfill of toxic refuse that Trump will leave behind. Does Vance have the hazmat suit for that? Can he Houdini his way out of the cuffs Trump has slapped on him to yet another political identity? He already went from talking as if Trump were the devil incarnate to genuflecting every time Trump shuffles within 100 feet of him. Now what? I suppose I'll have to pour myself a big chalice of red wine and do some serious communing with communion. Brett, are you really going to read it? Frank, as eagerly and raptly as I did the war on warriors behind the betrayal of the man who kept us free, which was Hegseth's most recent and totally essential literary outing. Brett, as H.L. Mencken said, nobody ever went broke underestimating the intelligence of the American people. But I still can't quite believe this country would ever make Vance president. Then again, he's the automatic frontrunner for the Republican nomination, and he proved in his vice presidential debate with Tim Walz that he's as verbally dexterous as he is ideologically malleable. His Catholicism may also help him politically, since about half of all American Catholics identify as Republican. And he'll try to use his none-too-subtle opposition to the Iran war as a way of attracting a growing segment of isolationist conservatives. All of which, unfortunately, reminds me of another apposite quotation, this one from Huck Finn. Ain't we got all the fools in town on our side? And ain't that a big enough majority in any town? Frank, Proust, Mencken, Twain. Now you're just showing off, Brett. But I get it. Trump staged a tacky pageant of brawn and brutality in corporate sponsorships with those birthday cage fights and their ill-tempered participants, including the contender whose victory speech was the out-of-nowhere proclamation, Michelle Obama is a man. You're trying to tug the pendulum of public discourse back towards civilization and sanity. Good luck with that. In any event, can you give all of us something reassuring and positive to mull? Brett, here's hope. On Saturday, I was at MetLife Stadium in New Jersey to watch Morocco play Brazil in the World Cup. Two strong, proud, exceptionally skillful teams that played each other to a 1-1 draw. What especially moved me was how joyful and good-natured the fans were, not just inside the stadium, but also in the long, sweltering lines to catch the bus ride back to Manhattan, all without a hint of malice, much less violence, toward the other side. Once we were back in New York, we found ourselves in an impromptu watch party on 66 and Broadway as the Knicks clinched their championship after another unbelievable come-from-behind win, and the city erupted in spontaneous, almost indescribable joy. And so, for a couple of hours, soccer brought two continents together, and basketball brought an entire city together. And nobody needed to think for even a second about Iran, or Trump, or Vance, or every other hideous thing that occupies so much of our mind space. A fleeting moment, but one worth lingering over before regular programming resumes. And that was the conversation column by Frank Bruni and Brett Stevens, Trump Has Found a New Way to Fail Us. From the editorial board of the New York Times, Todd Blanche is unfit for office. President Trump has every right to select an attorney general who shares his policy views. Mr. Trump campaigned and won on a platform skeptical of environmental regulation, opposed to racial preferences, and supportive of tough immigration enforcement, among other conservative policies. His attorney general will presumably share those views and lead a Justice Department that advocates them. Elections have consequences. But Mr. Trump has no right to expect that the Senate will confirm an attorney general with a track record of disdaining law and using law enforcement as a partisan weapon. Todd Blanche, whom the president nominated for the job last week, falls into this category.
He's already damaged the Justice Department as a senior official there, and he has misled

0: at Congress. The Senate should reject his nomination. Mr. Blanch served as Mr. Trump's personal lawyer in 2023 and 2024, defending him against two federal indictments and in a New York hush money case. As acting attorney general since Pam Bondi was fired in April, and as deputy attorney general before that, he has continued to put Mr. Trump's interest ahead of the nation's. He pursued nakedly political indictments, including against James Comey, the former FBI director. Mr. Blanch helped design a proposed $1.8 billion fund to benefit the rioters who attacked the Capitol on January 6, 2021, and other Trump loyalists. He spread falsehoods about the 2020 presidential election. He signed an agreement that gives the Trump family and his businesses immunity from tax audits, which could save Mr. Trump $100 million or more. Mr. Blanch has pushed out dozens of FBI agents and federal prosecutors for doing their duty by investigating the riot and other potential crimes. He has violated his promise to recuse himself from matters in which he has a conflict of interest. Mr. Blanch's nomination presents a character test for Senate Republicans who will soon have to vote on it. Several of them recently displayed a degree of political courage by demanding the cancellation of the $1.8 billion payout fund and forcing Mr. Trump to move to replace Bill Pulte, the egregiously unqualified acting director of national intelligence. The pushback has been a reminder that Congress can influence presidential behavior. In a healthier political climate, dozens of Republican senators would immediately pronounce Mr. Blanch unqualified for the job. In today's political climate, the list of senators who may have the courage to do so is shorter, yet plenty long enough to defeat Mr. Blanch. The group includes three senators whose political careers Mr. Trump has helped end: Tom Tillis of North Carolina, Bill Cassidy of Louisiana, and John Cornyn of Texas. It includes Mitch McConnell, who is also leaving Washington, and Rand Paul, both of Kentucky. It includes Susan Collins of Maine and Lisa Murkowski of Alaska. Ms. Collins is campaigning for re-election this summer by insisting that she can stand up to Mr. Trump. This nomination offers an easy test of that vow. Mr. Tillis probably has the ability to end the nomination on his own. He sits on the Judiciary Committee, where a single Republican component could prevent the nomination from coming to the Senate floor. This spring, he helped force the end of a phony Justice Department investigation of Jerome Powell, the former Federal Reserve chair. With Mr. Blanch, Mr. Tillis has not yet shown similar courage. Mr. Blanch has disqualified himself in at least four ways. He has celebrated the January 6 rioters who violently attacked police officers in the Capitol. When speaking to a conservative group in Texas in March, he boasted about the Trump administration's friendly treatment of those rioters. If you look at what happened to the men and women convicted because of January 6th, by 5 p.m. on January 20th, every one of them was either pardoned or had their sentence commuted, okay? He said to applause. So when folks say you've done nothing, I say you have a very short memory. Mr. Tillis should pay particular attention to that speech. He said that the most important test for Mr. Blanch was whether he ever described as righteous the rioters who beat up police officers. If Mr. Blanch came even close to saying that, Mr. Tillis said he would vote against him. Mr. Blanch has misled Congress while testifying under oath. During his nomination hearing last year to become Deputy Attorney General, Mr. Tillis asked him whether he would promise that none of the department's investigations would be politically motivated. "I've got your commitment. There will not be even a whiff of an investigation that appears to have a political motivation to it," the senator asked. "I commit to that," Mr. Blanch answered. He has broken that vow repeatedly. When the president has asked the Justice Department to pursue his political enemies, Mr. Blanch has been eager to comply. The latest example is a frivolous case against Mr. Comey, who was indicted on a charge of threatening the president's life because he posted an Instagram photo of a group of seashells in the shape of 8647. The number 86 is slang meaning Nix, and Mr. Trump is the 47th president. In an unrelated case barring the government's attempt to remove a flag that said 8647, a federal judge wrote this month that no reasonable observer could have viewed plaintiff's display of the flag as a threat to the president's life or physical safety. This is the second indictment of Mr. Comey that the administration has secured, the first coming in an unrelated case that a judge has thrown out. Mr. Blanch also pursued sham investigations against John Brennan, the former CIA director who looked into Russian interference in the 2016 Trump campaign, and Cassidy Hutchinson, a former Trump aide who implicated the president in the January 6 violence. Mr. Blanche has violated Justice Department ethics standards. Shortly after he became Deputy Attorney General last year, the department's top ethics official told him he had to recuse himself from personal matters involving the president. Mr. Blanche, after all, had represented Mr. Trump in many of those matters. Mr. Blanche agreed to the request, a former ethics official told CNN, and signed a pledge to recuse himself for at least a year from all cases involving his former clients, including Mr. Trump. Mr. Blanche might have also benefited financially from actions he has taken. He owned $150,000 to $485,000 worth of crypto investments when he ordered an end to the investigations into the crypto industry that the Biden administration had begun, ProPublica reported last year. He also shot down a Justice Department enforcement team looking for fraud in the industry. Mr. Trump, of course, owns vast amounts of crypto investments. Mr. Blanche has debased the Justice Department and helped undermine its post-Watergate commitment to independence. He has not only helped turn the department into an instrument of Mr. Trump's will, but has also said he sees nothing wrong in doing so. That is his right, Mr. Blanche said of the president's investigative demands, and indeed, it is a duty to do that. This disregard for the department's legacy of independence has damaged its reputation and effectiveness. The department has lost 20% of its lawyers since early 2025 from firings, buyouts, and resignations. The most talented law school graduates don't want to work there anymore, the American Bar Association reported. To fill prosecutors' jobs, the department has waived the requirement that new hires have some experience in practicing law. A useful standard for judging Mr. Blanche's nomination recently came from Mr. Cornyn, another Republican on the Judiciary Committee and now a lame duck, after losing a Texas primary to Mr. Trump's preferred candidate. Mr. Cornyn said he wanted to be confident that Mr. Blanche appreciated his potential role as the nation's chief law enforcement officer. I want to make sure he understands that, the senator said, because the attorney general is not the president's private lawyer. No matter what claims Mr. Blanche makes now, he's already demonstrated that he rejects that distinction. He views himself as the president's loyal enforcer. Mr. Cornyn and his colleagues need to say no. Todd Blanche is unfit for office. This from the editorial board of the New York Times. Time for sports. This article by Andy Newman. The 1970 and 1973 Knicks did not get parades, and ex-Knick is partly to blame. Thursday's ticker tape celebration of the Knicks will be the team's first ever. Parades were considered a little overdone in the 70s. Though this is the Knicks' third NBA championship, Thursday's ticker tape parade is the first in the team's 80-year history. The 1970 and 1973 Knicks were not honored with parades, and a former Knick named John Shove Bud Palmer had a lot to do with that. How can that be? Here's how. Palmer was an original member of the Knicks and led the team in scoring their first year, 1946 to 1947. He is credited with being one of several players who pioneered the jump shot. But in 1966, after stints as an advice columnist, a sportscaster, and a children's show host, he had a new job as commissioner of the city's Department of Public Events under Mayor John Lindsay. By Lindsay's day, ticker tape parades had become routine and rather rote. In the decade before he took office, there were 82 of them. For everyone from the president of Tunisia to the Shah of Iran to the Little League World Series champions from Staten Island. Palmer, the mayor's official greeter, had a different vision. He told Lindsay he wanted to change how the public events department received and honored dignitaries and celebrities. Such duties, he wrote in a letter to Lindsay, have been signally burdened with a monotonous similarity and lack of imagination. He added, in the future, they will be performed with more consideration and forethought for the best interests of both the mayor and the guests of the city. Lindsay wrote back, I like your ideas, go to it. Their correspondence is housed in the archives of the city's Department of Records. One of the first things to go, it seems, was ticker tape parades. In Lindsay's first 3 years in office, there were none. The Mets did get a parade when they won the 1969 World Series, but by then, the city was starting to have financial problems. Palmer complained to Lindsay that the comptroller's office had rejected a bill for $372 for name placards placed on the cars that transported the Mets at the parade. He added bitterly that it had wrangled the cars for free from local Chrysler dealers and that if the city had needed to pay for them, that bill would have been considerably more than the $372 bill for the signs. So when the Knicks, with a legendary squad featuring Willis Reed, Walt Frazier, Bill Bradley, and coached by Red Holtzman, won the NBA title in 1970, there was no parade. Instead, the Times reported the team was feted with scotch, salami, and Dixieland jazz at Gracie Mansion, the mayor's residence. When they won again in 1973, the Knicks got a public ceremony at City Hall Plaza, but it was attended by only 2,000 people, as opposed to the hundreds of thousands who went to parades. Lindsay presented Reed, the team's captain, and Holtzman with medallions, but they were not specially minted and inscribed for the event. There were leftover Diamond Jubilee souvenirs from a celebration held several weeks earlier for the 75th anniversary of the municipal consolidation that added Brooklyn, Queens, and Staten Island to New York City to create the five boroughs. Andy Newman reporting the 1970 and 1973 Knicks did not get a parades, and ex-Knick is partly to blame. Time for features, beginning with Toy Story 5 review, The Machines Have Come for the Children. This is by Manola Dargis. In this latest installment of the popular franchise, Woody and Buzz Lightyear are back and must contend with Bonnie's mesmerizing new toy. The gang's all here again in Toy Story 5, Pixar's latest, far from greatest adventure about a collective of children's playthings. There's Woody, of course, the long-faced, loose-limbed cowboy whom Tom Hanks has voiced since time immemorial, also known as 1995, when the first movie in the series opened. Back then, Woody was a kindly king of his range, a charmed world in which toys magically came to walking, talking life when humans are not around. Like his fellow inhabitants, Woody then belonged to Andy, a sweet boy who broke hearts on screen and off as he grew older and began to put away as opposed to his childish things. By the end of the fourth movie, Andy was a fading memory. Woody was in the wild, having embraced the identity of a lost toy. And the rest of the prefab playmates were at home with another youngster, Bonnie, now voiced by Scarlett Spears. Bonnie is the ostensibly center of this new movie, though, as in the past, the story focuses more on her playthings, their sense of their own purpose, and how they navigate their home life and the larger world. Much like their children, the toys need to negotiate fears and existential threats through trial and error. And while they can seem near indestructible, time has predictably taken its toll. That's certainly true of Woody, who pops into Bonnie's bedroom for a complicated reunion with pals, including his best friend, Buzz Lightyear, Tim Allen, a dim bulb in a bubble helmet. From the outside, Woody seems much the same despite the handkerchief draped over his body like a poncho. It looks like that evokes Clint Eastwood's Man with No Name gunslinger in the Sergio Leone westerns, an illusion that seems more directed at film nerds than most normal grown-ups. Each constituency may also chuckle at Woody's substantial paunch and his bald spot, the consequence of too much hat doffing. Time is yet again on the menu in Toy Story 5, though in ways that the crew behind the scenes never satisfyingly manages. The director, Andrew Stanton, has been involved in the making of all the movies in the series, and here, with co-director Kenna Harris, he has cooked up a story that again revisits some big questions. On its cheery face, this is a movie about an imaginative, acutely shy child who yearns for human friendship. It's about loneliness and wanting to belong. It's also about some of the complex themes, play, individuality, obsolescence, consumerism, that this series has taken up, both glibly and touchingly from the start. Among the most harrowingly topical now is how people hold on to their humanity in the age of techno-capitalism, even as it reduces individuals to commercially exploitable data. In other words, Bonnie gets a tablet. Called Lilypad, it is a cutish gadget, Greta Lee, at least on the outside, with a green bezel topped by a smile and two gaga eyes. It looks like a frog swallowed an iPad, or maybe the reverse, and while that sounds as creepy as its authoritarian demand, let's play, Bonnie soon is zombified by a screen as the other tots across the city, their faces bathed in eerie blue-white light. The machines have come for the children, which upends Bonnie's toys, including her favorite, Jessie, Joan Cusack, a cowgirl. Like Woody, Jessie has a pull string and looks like she was manufactured when the filmmakers were kids or older. Like him, she's very capable of coming to the rescue. The cast adds bounce and pathos to their words. One of the more genuinely poignant things about this movie is that while time has only lightly scuffed the toys themselves over these many years, you can hear it passing in the voices of the performers, Hanks and Allen in particular. Cusack's vocal performance, with its Chicago flavor and clipped enunciation, is also a treat and sings even when the dialogue doesn't. Bonnie is a sympathetic character, but the filmmakers seem only marginally interested in her, which shows. It's no wonder that the most emotionally and visually vivid sequences involved Jesse, including a few flashbacks and in some striking animated play sessions that looked like they were hand-drawn in pastel. There is only so far that the filmmakers, whose work, after all, at a famously technologically innovative studio, can push this story. And so, predictably, they simply stop pushing and instead wiggle around the thornier issues while spending too much time on another dreary Pixar romance. More happily, Stan and the team introduce a few other newcomers, including a plucky girl, Blaze, Mikal Michelle Harris, who has a halo of springy hair and her own toys, an action figurine and what looks like a pink tutu included. Blaze adds a welcome jolt to the proceedings, which, despite some high-flying moves, never achieved liftoff. It's fine, pretty, and amusing, but if no one's heart seems in it, perhaps it's time to make way for other toys. Toy Story 5, rated PG for mild peril and existential despair, available to watch in theaters. Toy Story 5, directors Andrew Stanton, McKenna Harris, writers Andrew Stanton, McKenna Harris, stars Tom Hanks, Tim Hallin, Joan Cusack, Conan O'Brien, Scarlett Spears. Rating, PG, running time 1 hour and 42 minutes, genres, animation, adventure, comedy, drama, family, fantasy. Manolo Dargis writing Toy Story 5 review, The Machines Have Come for the Children. Next up is a review by Alyssa Wilkinson, The Death of Robin Hood review, Not a Merry Band. A darkly revisionist take on the medieval outlaw asked who gets to craft the heroic legends. There's no shortage of Robin Hoods in cinema, from swashbuckling swaggerers to romantic heroes to a very memorable animated fox. Our modern conception of him is of a noble outlaw, standing up to tyranny, stealing from the rich and giving to the poor. But what if all those Robins were based on a made-up legend designed to cover up the darker truth, that he was actually a marauding killing machine with little conscience or care for anyone? For such a man, could there ever be salvation, and how? That is the angle taken in The Death of Robin Hood by the writer and director Michael Sarnowski, whose previous movie, A Quiet Place Day One, was a solid detour into franchise filmmaking. But The Death of Robin Hood feels a lot more like Sarnowski's 2021 debut feature Pig, which starred Nicolas Cage as a tortured, grieving former chef searching for his truffle pig in the seedy underbelly of Portland's hard cuisine scene. It's great. Like that character, this Robin Hood, played by Hugh Jackman, devoid of all his natural buoyancy to great grizzled effect, trudges the earth with a mythology trailing behind him, a subject of equal respect and fear. Both events have frightening propensity toward violent explosions, but for opaque reasons, which makes them more fearsome. This Robin Hood has been killing and stealing his whole life, and the stories told about him are invented from whole cloth. It's worth noting that The Death of Robin Hood is actually a loose adaptation, or perhaps reimagining of, a ballad that dates back to at least the 17th century, Robin Hood and his death, itself an expansion of an even earlier Robin Hood legend. He also has so many enemies, the family members of people he's killed, that he's lost track. He is a common thief, or perhaps an uncommon one, only because he is so good at it and so brutal. He's had a few companions in his life, but one of them, Little John, Bill Skarsgård, tracks him down and asks for his help in settling a score. Robin agrees, but things go so badly that when he wakes up in the convent being tended to by a compassionate sister, Bridget, Jodie Comer. The contrast between Robin Hood's former life and life in the convent is remarkable, almost day and night. There are elements of The Death of Robin Hood, which is set in the 13th century, that plead for comparison with the medieval films of Robert Eggers, including the use of language. People die in horrific ways, their heads bashed against rocks or jaws torn open. Sarnowski shoots the first section of the film in bleak colors, either washed out day or inky black night. But once Robin is in Bridget's territory, things shift. This is serenity, all garden and candles and light. He's been yearning for death, aware that if the legend of the good thief is a lie, he might be living out another kind of story. The tormented wanderer who can't seem to shake off this mortal coil, haunted by himself. In her, he sees brightness in life. There are others in the convent, including a horde of children. Sister Bridget opens her gate to all who need help. That includes a leper, Murray Bartlett, who is wrapped in bandages and befriends Robin. Little John's small daughter, Margaret, Faith Delaney, whom Robin gruffly grows fond of, and eventually a relative of Little John, Noah Jupe, who might be seeking revenge. Sarnowski is a remarkably sensory filmmaker. Both Pig and A Quiet Place Day One made particular use of scenes in which characters have memorable meals in order to communicate wordless emotional truths. And he does the same here. But he extends into more elemental ingredients here, too. Light, fire, dirt, salty air, drops of blood that Bridget lets out of Robin's arm trying to heal him. The Death of Robin is a movie I like thinking about more than I enjoyed watching, which is not precisely a slight against either it or its cast, who are especially good. The brutality of the first act wears out its welcome, but then the back half of the film stretches onward without a great deal of forward motion either. At its best, it feels meditative, but sometimes it seems almost to have hit pause. That rhythm does at least seem purposeful. It is the sort of film to which you want to apply the word visionary, which is to say that it's clear the filmmaker had a vision and stuck to it admirably. Nothing in the movie is easy or comforting. Little about it even feels like a gesture toward those enamored of other Robin Hood tales. Which is the point, of course, though it did get exhausting after a while. The movie is most effective as an intellectual exercise about the way the stories are manufactured and handed across generations. Around campfires and in ballads, from pulpits or on big screens, stories tell us what a hero looks like, whom we ought to revere, and whom we ought to fear or hate. This is why the spaces in which we tell stories, media, education, and the arts, are such contested ground. What gets said and what doesn't may dictate who we think the heroes are centuries from now. The Death of Robin Hood, rated R for remarkably graphic violence and medieval forms of medicine, which can be pretty gross. And this review, The Death of Robin Hood Review, Not a Merry Band, by Alyssa Wilkinson. That concludes our program this evening. Thank you for joining me. I'm Brad Bronk, and I have been your reader.
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6: 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Whoa!
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12: Welcome to the Wall Street Journal. Today is Monday, June 22nd, 2026. I'm Ray Briding. Ukraine is pounding Russian oil refineries with long-range drone strikes, leading to restrictions on fuel sales, surging gasoline prices, and huge lines of cars outside gas stations hundreds of miles from the front line. This week, drones repeatedly hit a refinery in Moscow that produces more than one-third of the fuel supply for the Russian capital and the surrounding region. Videos of the latest attack posted to social media on Thursday showed a massive fireball erupting from a storage tank explosion and several other fires raging across the complex. It was the latest in more than two dozen strikes on Russian refineries since March, a growing headache for the Kremlin's efforts to maintain economic normality and shield its citizens from the consequences of the brutal four-year-old war. Russia no longer releases official data on how much crude it processes in fuel, and it is often unclear how quickly refineries restart after strikes. But outside analysts estimate that the recent wave of attacks has knocked more than 20% of Russian refining capacity offline. This level of disruption is unprecedented in the history of the Russia-Ukraine conflict, the Paris-based International Energy Agency said in a report on Wednesday. The hardest-hit regions are those near the front, especially Crimea, the peninsula that Russia annexed from the Ukraine in 2014. In recent weeks, Kyiv's drones have repeatedly struck fuel trucks on an overland supply route that runs through other occupied territories of Ukraine, causing gasoline shortages in Crimea. Local authorities ordered rationing, including a system of QR codes that drivers must show to get their allotted quota of fuel. Restrictions on fuel purchases have spread to 53 regions of Russia and occupied Ukraine, including some as far away as the Arctic and Siberia, independent Russian media outlet The Bell reported this week, based on a compilation of public announcements. Many of the rules prevent drivers from buying more than a tank's worth of gas to prevent hoarding. President Vladimir Putin has said little about the shortages. The authorities are working to ensure stable fuel supplies, Russia's cabinet said Friday after a meeting devoted to the fuel market. Frustrated drivers have taken to social media to bemoan the lengthy waits at gas stations in one video shared on Telegram this week. A woman said she, her husband, and their poodle waited 2.5 hours to fill up their tank during a trip along the toll road between Moscow and St. Petersburg. "People are ready to pay any price for gasoline now," a driver in Crimea said in a video circulated on a Telegram channel for Russian car enthusiasts on June 3rd. Last year, a similar campaign of drone attacks on refineries also forced fuel rationing in some Russian regions before the refinery strikes came to a sudden halt in October. The latest barrages have grown more effective as Ukraine has targeted Russia's biggest, most modern refineries, which make high-octane gasoline using hard-to-replace Western equipment, according to Vladimir Milov, a former Russian deputy energy minister. "This is a very narrow, vulnerable target, these 10 to 15 refineries," said Milov, who is now an opposition politician living abroad. "Simply put, if you attack them, there will be a crisis." Russia has also hammered Ukrainian energy infrastructure. This past winter, aerial assaults on Ukraine's electricity grid and thermal power plants cut off heating for many Ukrainians, a failed bid to force Kyiv to capitulate by inflicting pain on civilians. Since then, rapid improvements in Ukrainian drone technology have helped force Russia's much larger military to practically halt its advances. Ukraine has used drones to attack Russian oil export terminals in recent months, an audacious effort to keep Moscow from cashing in on the surge in oil prices caused by the U.S. war in Iran. That effort led to mixed results, though, as Russian crude exports held steady. On Tuesday, a Ukrainian drone sneaked past air defenses of the Russian capital and struck a key processing unit at the Moscow refinery. 2 days later, Ukraine targeted the same complex again, hitting it several times. The oil arm of the state energy giant Gazprom, which owns the refinery, didn't respond to the request for comment. This is a fully justified response to Russian attacks on our cities and communities, and another important result of our warriors' work against facilities that sustain Russian war machine, Ukrainian President Volodymyr Zelensky tweeted after the Thursday attack. Footage of the attack spread quickly, and despite an official ban on disseminating photos or video of the aftermath of drone strikes, Vladimir Kucherenko, a Russian nationalist YouTuber who used the pseudonym Maxim Kazlanov, wrote on social media Thursday that Moscow police had summoned him for questioning after he posted a video of the initial refinery attack. "I'll let you know how it goes," he told reporters. Meanwhile, the enemy has dealt the plant another serious blow. Our next article for the day is titled, "Iran Can Sell Oil, How Fast Can It Ramp Up?" President Trump's deal with Iran will allow the Islamic Republic to sell its crude and fuels like diesel on the open market for the first time since 2018. The pact, signed by Trump and by Iran's President Massoud Pezeshkian this week, would let Iran immediately begin selling its oil, waiving sanctions and paving the way for services such as banking, transportation, and insurance to facilitate transactions. Implementation of the deal remains shaky. Continued clashes between Israel and Hezbollah in Lebanon prompted Iran to postpone talks scheduled for Friday and then to say it was again closing the Strait of Hormuz. The two sides continued, however, to make plans for technical-level talks over the weekend. The U.S. military confirmed that it lifted a 2-month blockade that brought Iran's loadings down to a trickle, roughly 260,000 barrels a day last month, according to Kipler, a commodities and shipping data provider. In the prior 3 months that ended in April, Iran was about to load 1.85 million barrels a day on tankers, even if those vessels were trapped inside the Persian Gulf. Iran has a long way to go to rebuilding its oil sector, parts of which were propounded by U.S. and Israeli forces. A decade ago, when a nuclear pact with the U.S. lifted restrictions on Iran's oil sales, it was the world's fifth largest producer, pumping nearly 4 billion barrels a day in 2016. That level was well below what Iran pumped in its oil heyday before the Islamic Revolution in 1979. Crude output peaked at more than 6 million barrels a day for a few years in the 1970s when Western oil companies, including BP and Total, operated there. Sanctions in the 1980s and the ensuing brain drain from Iran caused a long decline in its oil output that the industry has never fully recovered from. Well, here is a look at what's ahead. A few tankers filled with Iranian crude crossed the Strait of Hormuz this week, while others that had been hiding their location reactivated their radio signals, analysts and ship trackers said. Those moves came after the Trump administration said Tehran was free to market its oil. Three Iranian-linked tankers, carrying 5 million barrels between them, sailed past the U.S. blockade this week, bearing for South Asia, according to Vortexa, which tracks maritime movements. Tehran clinched a deal to sell 10 million barrels, equivalent to 5 supertankers, to China, according to Hamad Hosseini, the spokesman for Iran's Oil Exporters Union. The sales are a first step to rebuilding its oil export flows, he said. Over the next few weeks, if the peace deal holds, Iran will load tankers with oil currently stored on Karg Island, where the country's oil hub has over 30 million barrels in tanks. Iran can only substantially raise its oil production once storage tanks that are already brimming with crude get drained, according to analysts. In fact, empty onshore storage has fallen to 13.5 million barrels, meaning Iran has about a week of available capacity left at the country's normal production rates, commodities data provider Kepler said. Finding tankers available to load Iranian oil could prove difficult, at least initially. Many of the very large crude carriers, or VLCCs, that ferry 2 million barrels at a time across oceans have been repurposed to the U.S. Gulf Coast to handle a surge in American oil exports. It could take weeks for those ships to get back to the Persian Gulf, and that's if shippers are persuaded the conflict is truly over and it's safe to transmit the Strait of Hormuz. Under the deal, Iran has 30 days to clear mines that it dropped into the strait. The strait is the only open when the vessel owners say it is, said Andy Lipow, president of Lipow Oil Associates in Houston. Analysts estimate it would take until the end of the year or even into early 2027 for oil production and exports from Iran, Saudi Arabia, and other Gulf producers to approach normal. Even then, how long it will take Iran to bring its oil fields back online is an open question. Oil fields largely skirted bombing damage, though pipelines, petrochemical plants, and other infrastructures sustained hits. Iran's production dropped to 2.3 million barrels a day in May, down from 3.2 million barrels a day prior to the war. Saudi Arabia's crude output also sank, falling from 10 million barrels a day in the fourth quarter to 6.9 million barrels in May. Oil production in the United Arab Emirates and Iraq have dropped 38% and 52% respectively, according to data from the Organization of Petroleum Exporting Countries, also known as OPEC. Without a natural outlet for those barrels, those countries shut in vast numbers of wells or they ran out of storage space. If 3 or 4 months from now we're back up to 80 or 90% of production, then the revenue will be there to repair damaged wells and oil facilities in the region, said Jim Burkhard, head of S&P Global Energy Crude Oil Research. I think we'll get most of it back by the end of the year. Whether Iran can regain status as a long-term major player depends on geopolitical positioning of the U.S., China, and Russia. Iran will have to restart shut-in wells, a complicated task. It also needs to drill new ones to maintain supply levels because many of its fields are old and have declining oil output, said Rahul Chardahari, an analyst at Rystad. Since several international oil companies withdrew from Iran in 2018, the country has relied on local contractors that lack the money and technology to reverse the downward trend, Chaudhary said. It will need to attract outside investors, but most big oil companies won't line up to invest, analysts said. For years, U.S. companies have been barred from doing business in Iran, and other Western companies are cautious about entering any country where strife could erupt suddenly and the rule of law is in question. When the Trump administration urged U.S. oil companies to invest in Venezuela, they sought financial and security guarantees and have pressed on for an overhaul of regulations that govern how the country works with foreign oil companies. Even so, the U.S.-Iran war proved that Tehran has more leverage on the global stage than previously believed. The biggest takeaway for the Iranians is that prior to this, there was speculation that the Strait of Hormuz cannot be closed. But now they know that they can close it, said Rohit Rathod, an analyst at Vortexa. That's the biggest win for the Iranians out of this. We turn our attention now to Venezuela, where U.S. and Venezuela joined forces to target armed gangs in key mining regions. Venezuela has launched a U.S.-backed military campaign to target criminal groups in a lawless gold mining region as it seeks to open the area to American investment. U.S. officials said they are providing military and technological support, as well as intelligence to Venezuela, once a bitter enemy, as the American-backed interim government in Caracas tries to rein in criminal groups that have long dominated a mining belt in the remote jungles of the country's south. U.S. officials say the joint effort will continue, a sign of the deepening cooperation between the U.S. and Venezuela since the American military ousted strongman Nicolas Maduro from office in January. The campaign opening salvo was the targeting of the founder of the Tren de Aragua gang, Hector Guerrero, who President Trump himself announced on June 12th was killed in a U.S. airstrike. The U.S. designated Tren de Aragua as a terrorist group last year, along with other Latin American gangs accused of smuggling drugs and migrants into the U.S. Tren de Aragua and other crime syndicates have long served as the de facto state in swaths of Venezuela, controlling mines, collecting taxes, and employing tens of thousands of people who flock to once pristine riverbanks and jungle clearings in search of gold and other riches. Areas controlled by criminal gold groups hold some of Latin's most lucrative gold deposits, as well as diamonds and critical minerals such as coltan, used in everything from smartphones to military hardware. Locals and officials familiar with the region say the killing of Guerrero, who is best known by the alias El Nino, was meant to send a message to the so-called godfather of gold, who had ruled the mining district for years. "This place needs to be cleaned up," said Omar John, a town councilman in El Callao, a gold trading and processing hub in southeastern Venezuela. "Now we have the U.S. military involved using top-line technologies to identify specific people, so that has set off alarm bells for everyone who is up to no good." The operation against Guerrero came after the government of interim president Delcy Rodriguez offered private assurances to top Trump officials and mining executives in March that her government would ensure the security of foreign companies and investors seeking to enter the mineral-rich interior, U.S. officials have said. Her pledge was a sharp break from Maduro, who had challenged the Trump administration. In the months that followed Maduro's transport to the U.S. on drug charges, American and Venezuelan officials sought to create more investment-friendly conditions. The U.S. loosened restrictions on some Venezuelan gold transactions. Trump officials, among them the Secretaries of the Interior and Energy, traveled to Caracas with executives to strike preliminary investment agreements. And Venezuela's legislature approved a new mining law opening the sector to foreign investment. Some companies with long-stalled projects in southern Bolivar state began positioning themselves to return. But a major challenge remained, untangling the criminal economy that had taken root in the mining region under Maduro's rule. As oil income collapsed under mismanagement and the U.S. sanctions, Maduro turned to gold mining to raise money and allow cronies, among them powerful military officers, as well as Venezuelan gangs and Colombian guerrilla groups, to entrench themselves, according to former regime officials, rights advocacy groups, and local miners. The U.S. is counting on a thoroughly corrupt Venezuelan military that has benefited from the lawlessness in the gold belt, said Bram Ebus, who tracks the region for the International Crisis Group, which analyzes conflicts and political crises. Rather than halting extraction, Venezuelan military forces have long collected payments in gold from the gangs in control of mines, including Colombian guerrillas, Brazilian criminal syndicates, and Venezuelan bans, he wrote in a recent posting on his group's website. These groups also hold sway over many of the communities where an estimated 200,000 mine workers live. By early June, residents depended on illegal mining in Les Clarietas, where the Tren de Aragua leader Guerrero had long been suspected of hiding, and other towns reported Venezuelan military units moving into the area. Confrontations with miners took place. One shopkeeper in Las Clarietas said she spotted at least two Venezuelan military helicopters circling the town and heard large bangs that sounded like explosions and gunfire. Soldiers, she added, went door to door questioning residents about suspected criminals believed to be hiding in the area and raided several houses, seizing vehicles and other belongings. A delegation of investors, including representatives of American companies, visited the mining town of El Caleo on June 8th, local officials said, where they toured a plant operated by state-run gold company Minervan and a private school. The following day, they made a stop at nearby Las Cristanas in a gold mine that had been expropriated by the government more than a decade earlier. On June 12, Trump released a video showing the U.S. strike on a compound in which he said Guerrero was killed. Defense Secretary Pete Hegseth said the U.S. military was there at the invitation of the Venezuelan government and suggested the strike marked the start of a broader campaign without providing any details. The joint effort also included intelligence sharing from the Central Intelligence Agency, according to a U.S. official. We were able to identify where he was and kill him, just like we would kill Al-Qaeda or ISIS, Hegseth said, referring to the militant group Islamic State. The Trump administration has cast the killing as central in its campaign in Latin America against drug trafficking groups designated foreign terrorist organizations. In the aftermath of Guerrero's death, Venezuelan Mining Minister Hector Silva visited Las Clarietas. Video and images broadcast on state television showed Silva standing under a makeshift tarp and guarded by Venezuelan soldiers as he addressed a group of miners on new mining policies. He promised to create new miner bridges to incorporate wildcatters into a formal industry. Silva also opened an office to field complaints from residents. John, the councilman in El Caleo, said that while he welcomed Western companies, he hoped newcomers would dedicate resources to badly needed infrastructure. A large quantity of gold was extracted and exported to Iran and Turkey during Maduro's rule, but little of the proceeds went to building roads, schools, or health clinics. We hope they look at the social side too, said John. We need them to listen to the people and their necessities. We now turn our attention to Brussels, where European leaders are seeking new powers to hit back at China over a flood of exports hammering their industries as they weigh whether they are ready for a trade war with Beijing. A growing chorus of European leaders say subsidized Chinese products and a cheap currency are putting the bloc's economy at risk. Europe's market is increasingly vital to China after President Trump expanded U.S. tariffs last year. To take on China, the European Commission is seeking more power to hit entire industries with trade measures, people familiar with the matter said. It is also pressing European Union national leaders to use the bloc's existing trade defense instruments. Officials are considering new legal powers that would allow firm pushback against China if an economic sector is suddenly flooded by cheap imports. Any new tools need to be easily triggered, avoiding the lengthy arguments against capitals that have hemmed in European actions in the past. Luxembourg's Prime Minister Luc Frieden said Thursday at an EU summit that China is an existential threat for our industries. Even Germany, whose economy has long relied on exports to China, is alarmed. Chancellor Friedrich Merz said this week that Beijing keeps its currency up to 30% undervalued, calling this a massive competitive disadvantage. The EU for years pressed China to change its export-led growth model, with European Commission President Ursula von der Leyen pitching a strategy to de-risk economic ties by diversifying supply chains and export markets. But the EU trade deficit with China is soaring, and it remains heavily dependent on Beijing for products, including critical raw materials. China has used its grip on raw materials to hit back at Washington over tariffs and punish Japan over its support for Taiwan. At a dinner Thursday night, EU leaders agreed to keep talking with China about its economic policies and to develop and eventually complement their instruments for defending the bloc's trade and industrial interest, an EU official said. Von der Leyen said Friday that the Commission will work on new tools, such as a diversification instrument, to help companies curb trade risks. The EU should also use its existing trade powers more proactively, she said. New EU measures will be country agnostic, she said, meaning they could be used against any trade partners. But European diplomats say China is the real target. Beijing's policies, including its hefty use of subsidies and cheap currency, are akin to an economic attack against Europe, one diplomat said. The EU's trade deficit with China soared to a record 360 billion euros in 2025, equivalent to around 413 billion U.S. dollars, and is on track to reach roughly 400 billion euros this year. Europe is also increasingly wary of Beijing's support for Russia's war in Ukraine. French President Emmanuel Macron last month called for new trade measures that could mirror Sections 301 of the 1974 Trade Act, which allows U.S. presidents to impose permanent tariffs based on what they determine are unfair trade practices. Germany's machinery sector is a dramatic example of the change. After decades of cashing in on Chinese demand, German machine exporters are losing market share in China, said Oliver Rickberg, the head of foreign trade at Machinery Industry Association, VDMA. At the same time, Chinese rivals are flooding their home market. Germany's automotive industry has lost one-seventh of its workforce since 2019, according to accounting firm Ernst & Young. A French government report estimates that up to 55% of European manufacturing output could be threatened over the medium term if the current situation when China persists. Yet divisions are expected over how hard and fast to move. Past efforts to contain economic risk have faltered, as countries including Germany and Spain still saw benefits in recent years from trade and investment ties with Beijing. An anti-coercion tool that allows the EU to easily impose tariffs, quotas, or export restrictions has never been used. Spain's Prime Minister Pedro Sanchez called China a potential ally on Thursday. Berlin is key to a concerted European response, and Merz's government remains nervous about a potential trade war with China. And that will wrap up the world news today for the Wall Street Journal. I will be back in just a minute after a sharp break with the national news.
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12: And now, the national news from the Wall Street Journal. Pierre Love was horrified when his 7-year-old daughter showed him all the apps she could access on her Chromebook at school. She had been using the device in class for months, but only after Love had the principal send it home did he see how distracting it was. "I was in tears," said Love, a cardiologist and father of two, who watched his daughter zone out as one of the animations sucked her in.

docs, tools they say undercut their own efforts to reduce kids' tech time. In this community outside Philadelphia, tensions boiled over in recent days as the Lower Merion School District Board weighed a major policy shift, whether to repeal a policy that contained language saying parents could opt their children out of one-to-one use of school-issued devices. More than 760 parents signed a petition to preserve the policy, and their frustration spilled into a high school auditorium on June 15th. Dozens of moms, dads, and children arrived, many wearing T-shirts saying, "Screens down, pencils up." More than 30 of them, including doctors, engineers, teachers, and self-proclaimed tech advocates, took to the microphone to plead their case, drawing cheers from their supporters. Some who went up were pupils, including a middle schooler, who said to the board, "I want to ask you a question. Who's a better teacher, a computer or a real teacher?" Yar Keshet, 45, an architect and father of two elementary schoolers, spoke at nearly 10 p.m. as the meeting went into its third hour. He criticized the board for accusing parents of micromanaging policy and school spending. "That is exactly what we should be doing," he said. "We have a $330 million budget. Can't we give it some thought how we're treating technology?" Others stared down the superintendent, who sat up front expressionless. "I'm far from being a Luddite," said Brian Nealis, a robotic engineer with a seventh and fourth grader in the district. "But raise your hand if you've actually spoken to a teacher about this policy. Raise your hand if you care about the children in this district," Nealis said. One board member raised her hand meekly. The rest of the board sat in an awkward silence. When the board voted 7-2 to repeal the policy with the opt-out language, the audience erupted. "Shame on you," they shouted. Some parents stood throwing up their hands. A board member asked security guards to remove one mom, Rebecca Foscolo, who was yelling the loudest, but she stayed put, defiant. Foscolo, a physician assistant who had come that night because she didn't think her son's school should have given him an iPad to use in kindergarten. A district spokeswoman said that the opt-out language was outdated and that the district was working on a new policy that would create a balanced digital culture. The pushback extends beyond personal cell phones, which many districts already limit, and has spread nationally. Los Angeles parents formed Schools Beyond Screens to push for stricter school tech guidelines. Parents in New York's Westchester County want tighter Chromebook restrictions, including limits on accessible websites. And in New York City, some have asked schools to delay products and curriculum based on artificial intelligence for 2 years until educators better understand them. School tech has expanded rapidly, fueled partly by the COVID-19 pandemic. Federal aid during the pandemic let districts buy laptops and tablets, and a multi-billion-dollar ed tech industry promised to transform teaching and help students recover lost ground. Proponents said it can elevate instruction, narrow the digital divide, help pupils with language barriers and other needs, while often supplementing, not replacing, core curriculum. Educators have mixed views. In a recent EdWeek Research Center survey, more than half said the tech had a positive impact on engagement, yet a majority also said it negatively affected students' well-being. Pupils in grades 1 through 12 averaged 52 minutes on school-issued devices during the school day this past year, according to the educational software company Lightspeed Systems. That is down, which the firm attributes to some schools' moves to limit tech. Middle schoolers spent about 70 minutes daily on screens in schools during the past school year, more than elementary and high schoolers. Throughout the leafy Lower Merion District, which serves about 62,000 residents, parents said the status quo is not acceptable. Jim Houseman, 59,
a real estate entrepreneur.

0: entrepreneur attributes his sixth grade son's myopia and pre-bedtime anxiety in part to the Chromebook the boy has used in schools for years and brings home daily. These electronics have ruined parenting. It's a whack-a-mole game, he said. One game his son was able to download resembled poker. Even he says it's so addictive I can't stop playing it, said Hausman. It's like the electronic fentanyl. Among the online games Hausman and other parents said they have discovered playing on devices is Five Nights at Epstein's, in which players try to escape Jeffrey Epstein's island. Alexandra Parfit, 46, a biostatistician, was disappointed to discover her 9-year-old daughter had copied and pasted an internet description of Peanuts cartoon character into a school presentation on Google Slides. A paper assignment such as making a poster might have challenged the girl to write the description herself. What has my daughter learned, Parfit said, how to change her profile pic? Our next story comes to us from Altadena, California, where the Figueroa family has regained their home, but not their neighborhood. Missy and Frank Figueroa and their three kids moved to their newly built Altadena house last month. At 2,350 square feet with fire-resistant siding, it sits on the same plot where the Eden fire destroyed their home of 10 years in January of 2025. The firestorm damage destroyed about 6,000 local properties northeast of Los Angeles and killed 19 people. Thanks to a mix of hard work, persistence, and good fortune, the Figueroas are among a small batch of displaced residents who are back thus far. Only about 65 of their homes have been completed in Altadena since the fire scorched the San Gabriel Mountains 16 months ago, county data shows. Many more are still under construction. During the day, the family's neighborhood hums with laborers and vendors selling Red Bull drinks and fried food from their cars. But at 6 p.m., when the streets have been filled with playing kids and dog-walking neighbors, it becomes a ghost town. It is wildly quiet, said Missy. She recalled an acquaintance telling her, "You're like the new pioneers of Altadena." On January 7th of 2025, hurricane-force winds screaming down from the mountains knocked out the Figueroa's power. Within hours, one of the most destructive blazes in California history was approaching their yellow craftsman home. Missy and Frank booked a hotel room for the night, and Frank returned to their home before dawn to pick up their dogs, Bubbles and Guacamole. When he went back 3 hours later to turn the sprinklers on, the house was already burning. Missy was in denial until Frank showed her the 40-foot flames on FaceTime. Frank had a hard time believing it, too. "I was like, maybe I'm just seeing the flames, but it's not actually on fire," he said. The family lost everything, including baby photos, Missy's grandmother's art, and the stone urn that contained her father's ashes. A Fender bass guitar Frank got when he was 11 old, and his late father's tools were also lost. Their hotel stay stretched 2 months, with 14-year-old Max and 12-year-old Nacho sharing one bed and 6-year-old Lupe sleeping between Frank and Missy in the other, with the dogs at their feet. They moved in the spring to a rental home in the near community of La Crescenta, but the kids kept going to school in Altadena, and the family visited their lot almost daily to sift through the ashes and later to watch the rebuilding. "I would come and I'd sit and just cry in my car out on the street," Missy said, "every day for 6 months." They salvaged precious few things, a clay figurine Missy and Frank had purchased on their honeymoon in Peru, a few bricks her father had laid at their old house before he died, a piece of concrete that the family had scrawled their names in. The couple, both nurses in their mid-40s, were determined to rebuild. Missy, who spent her childhood shuttling between Kansas and California after her parents' divorce, said she was never happier than in Altadena. Frank's late father had talked them into buying the home shortly before he died of a stroke. Still, rebuilding can be traumatic and overwhelming. There are insurance claims to file, phone trees to navigate, itemized inventories to create, temporary housing to arrange, clothes to buy, contractors to manage.
1: A career in theater with a visual impairment can be a challenge. But Chloe Clark and Douglas Walker, both visually impaired theater performers, have stepped up to that challenge by associating with disabled actors' resources, including Pathways and Extant. Both organizations offer training and workshops on different types of dramatic work. Extant is the UK's leading professional performing arts company of visually impaired artists and theatre practitioners, producing touring productions and delivering training regionally and internationally. Extant is the opposite of extinct. Formed in 1997 by founder Maria Oshodi and a group of professional visually impaired artists, the company aimed to redress invisibility of blind and partially sighted artists and explore new creative territories. Since then, it's become a dynamic political space to articulate and celebrate what visual impairment brings to the performing arts. If you'd like to know more about Extant, please visit their website at extant.org. That's extant.org. 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
12: Yeah, swing

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It don't mean a thing. All you gotta do is sing. What a da da da da da da da da da da diddle diddle. It makes no difference if it's sweet or hot. Just keep that rhythm, give it everything you got. 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What da da da da da da da da.

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What that do? What that do? What that do? What that do?

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Welcome to our weekly update of the quest for knowledge about ourselves, our world, and our universe. It's the Sciences on GateWave. I'm Peter Catt. Today, learn about a once vibrant and powerful civilization that faced a changing climate. Did ancient humans ever occupy Antarctica? Scientists analyze the first full genome from an ancient Egyptian man. And other stories. But first, Scientific American, June 2026. Lost Roads of the Roman Empire, by Tom Brugmans, an associate professor of classical archaeology at Aarhus University in Denmark. A massive digitization project has nearly doubled the known extent of the first continent-scale road network. On a recent visit to Rome, I walked along the Via Appia, also called the Appian Way, past the presumed house of Stoic philosopher Seneca, and felt transported in time. Constructed starting in 312 BCE to carry troops southeast toward Capua and eventually the port city of Brindisi in the heel of Italy's boot, the Via Appia is the oldest and best-known road of the Roman Empire. Scholars have long regarded it as the quintessential Roman road, a straight highway extending as far as the eye can see, paved with slabs of volcanic stone, lined with pointy cypress trees, and, of course, connecting to Rome. It is amazing to know that Romans walked here more than 2,300 years ago. No wonder this marvel of ancient engineering, long stretches of which remain remarkably intact today, is known as the Queen of Long-Distance Roads. But, iconic as it is, the Via Appia is not the archetype researchers have assumed it to be. My colleagues and I have produced a new map of Roman roads that, for the first time, reveals their locations at high resolution in a single, open resource. What we found revolutionized our view of the road system that undergirded this superpower of the ancient world. Historians and archaeologists have been studying Roman roads for centuries. In that time, they have found remnants of the roads themselves, crumbling milestones, and historical texts about major connections between settlements. But efforts to plot the roads based on these piecemeal sources yielded a low-resolution map of the empire with approximate locations rather than precise ones. Knowing the location of Roman roads matters for understanding how the empire conquered and pacified new territories and transported food to keep its people alive. Their development meant that, for the first time in history, an area the size of the European Union was covered by a network that allowed the flow of people, goods, ideas, and disease from Egypt to Germany, Spain to Turkey. To that end, my team and I set out to build the first high-resolution digital map of the empire's roads, combining information from historical datasets with modern topological maps and satellite data, among other sources. We expected that 200 years' worth of research tradition would allow us to simply connect the data points our predecessors had collected. We were wrong. Our research implies that in the 2nd century CE, the period when the empire had its maximum extent, this road network comprised some 300,000 kilometers, nearly double the previously known total length of Roman roads. This is a massive discovery. It's also very humbling because, despite seeing the full scope of the network, we know the precise location of only 2.7% of it. The preserved sections of the Via Appia are part of this well-known minority. How, after centuries of research, can we know so little about this system? And where are the lost roads of the Roman Empire? Let's start with what we do know. The ancient Romans invented far fewer things than they are often credited for, and they certainly did not invent the road. Rome's strength lay in its ability to recognize a good idea and scale it to the size of a continent. The generals and emperors of Rome conquered regions that already possessed elaborate road systems connecting densely urbanized areas. In the east, the Hellenistic kings who succeeded Alexander the Great had built many cities, such as Antioquia, and connected them with roads just as the Persians, Assyrians, and Babylonians had done before them.
The Achaemenid Persians even built a highway between their capital in Persia, Susa, and Sardis in western Turkey, known as the Royal Road. The Romans' real innovation was the integration of these disparate local road systems into the first continent-scale road network in human history. And contrary to the proverb, they didn't all just lead to Rome. Massive infrastructure projects purposely linked up the roads of different provinces into a connected whole, unlocking access to far-flung regions from the Atlas Mountains in Morocco to the Danube Delta. For instance, Roman Emperor Trajan's takeover of the Nabataean Kingdom, centered in what is now Jordan, moved the empire's frontier to the Arabian Desert. His legions built the road known as the Via Noa Triana, which ran from the Red Sea port of Aqaba to Basra in Syria. This major Roman road does not lead to Rome. It was crucial infrastructure for the defense of the empire and the mobility of its soldiers, connecting several eastern provinces. It formed part of the Limes Arabicus, a massive 1,500-kilometer desert frontier with forts, which dwarfed Hadrian's Wall, the 117-kilometer frontier in Britain. Much of what scholars have pieced together about such infrastructure projects comes from milestones. Like the mile markers along modern highways, these engraved stones informed travelers of their location and distance. The earliest known Roman milestone comes from Sicily and was erected by the consul C. Aurelius Cotta, who was consul in 252 and 248 BCE, following the Roman victory over Carthage in the First Punic War. The Romans implemented this system across the entire empire. Milestones were more than just navigational aids. They were propaganda, often inscribed with the name of the emperor or local magistrates who funded the construction or renovation. In Spain, for instance, Augustus, the first Roman emperor, ordered the construction of the Via Augusta, a massive arterial route stretching from Cadiz in the south to the Pyrenees Mountains in the north. His name could be read on milestones dotting the entire stretch. The road plugged the people and economy of the Iberian Peninsula more tightly into the rest of the empire. For our team, these milestones provided a crucial puzzle piece to our effort to locate missing Roman roads. The word mile comes from the Latin mila passus, which means 1,000 paces, the length of a Roman mile. A Roman pace was 5 Roman feet, so the Roman mile was 5,000 Roman feet and equaled about 0.92 of a modern English statute mile, or 1.48 kilometers. In our work, milestones served as ancient GPS markers. For example, in the Middle East, the discovery of 2 specific milestones was instrumental in identifying how a Roman road climbed from the Sea of Galilee to the plateau above. The practice of cataloging inscriptions on milestones is more than a century old. Our breakthrough came from a more recent revolution in the field of archaeology, digitization. By aggregating databases that include more than 8,000 milestone locations and 14,000 ancient places, we were finally able to play a continent-scale game of connect the dots. But connecting the dots with certainty is possible only if you can see the lines, and for the vast majority of the Roman network, those lines have vanished. We had to do a lot of detective work to reveal them. Samosata, in present-day southeastern Turkey, was the capital of the kingdom of Comagene until it was incorporated into the Roman Empire in the 1st century CE. We wanted to find its roads. Sadly, people can no longer visit this ancient city because it was submerged under dozens of meters of water after construction of the Ataturk Dam on the Euphrates River in the 1980s. The dam inundated Samosata, along with an area of more than 800 square kilometers, equivalent to some 112,000 soccer fields. But Cold War-era satellite photography aided our search. We were able to find traces of ancient roads in these declassified images, which were taken before the reservoir was flooded. It's not just dams that led to the destruction of roads. Population growth in a region requires the development of plots of lands for housing. Digging foundations destroys traces of past human activity, and it is not always possible to excavate before destruction.
In these situations, historical satellite photography can act as a kind of time machine that allows us to examine a landscape as it was before urbanization. In the images, we can see traces of roads long since destroyed, true lost Roman roads. Historical satellite photography is not our only tool for peering into the past. Detailed topographic maps, a common byproduct of wars, can also reveal landscapes as they looked before extensive development. For instance, France controlled Syria and Lebanon between the two world wars, and its army created detailed maps of these territories in that period. On the interbellum era French military maps, we can clearly see a line labeled as a Roman road in Basra in Syria that is now partly covered by suburban development. These detailed landscape sources also allowed us to map the roads more precisely by taking the topography into account. The previous reference work for the entire Roman Empire was the Barrington Atlas of the Greek and Roman World, published 25 years ago. This mammoth work was foundational for creating an integrated picture of roads and places in the ancient world. It was subsequently digitized and remains the only such resource for the empire as a whole. But its maps are at 1 to 500,000 or 1 to 1 million scale. That is, 1 inch on the map would reflect 7.89 miles or 15.78 miles on the ground, respectively, resulting in roads that do not conform to the shapes of the landscape. In this atlas, a mountain stands between the ancient Greek cities of Mantinea and Argos near Mycenae on the Peloponnese Peninsula. A 62-kilometer-long road winds around the mountain, a route it would take roughly 20 hours to walk. Ancient hikers had another option, though: cross the mountain passes, which cut the trip down to 14 hours. We mapped the sharp switchbacks that characterize such mountain hikes. A map this detailed shows lots of zigzags, which is one of the reasons we ended up extending the Roman road network by a staggering 111,000 kilometers. We can be certain that 300,000 kilometers is much closer to its actual length, considering the complexities of the terrain. In addition to consulting historical satellite photography and topographical maps, we used the tools of paleogeography, the reconstruction of ancient landscapes through studies of their sediment profiles, among other factors, to guide our search for Roman roads. We know that landscapes changed significantly in the deltas of the region's major rivers. The Rhine and Meuse rivers merged in the southern Netherlands into a historically transforming landscape of wetlands, marshes, and islands as the rivers changed their courses. The Dutch famously canalized much of their country, including large sections of the rivers, even turning their ability to control the flooding of riverine wetlands into a weapon against Spanish invaders in the 17th century. This history also means the delta landscape we see today bears little resemblance to the situation 2,000 years ago. The Dutch members of our team turned to existing reconstructions of the riverine landscape as it was in Roman times to identify old abandoned riverbeds and thus locate the dry land between settlements that could have supported roads. We can be certain of road locations only if parts of the path have been excavated or are still visible in the landscape, as is the case for the Via Appia. Archaeologists have excavated sections of roads all over the Roman Empire's territory and surveyed expansive landscapes in search of such traces. But excavation is expensive and time-consuming. It is usually carried out as a direct reaction to development and tends to focus on point locations such as villas or milestones. Excavating a long linear feature over vast landscapes is simply not easily done. For this reason, we know much more about the settlements and farms where the Romans lived than we do about the roads that connected them. Take the province of Baetica in the south of Spain, for instance. It was crucial for the success of the Roman legions. Huge surpluses of olive oil were produced in the Guadalquivir River Valley there. Olives were transported over roads from the groves to the presses where their oil was extracted and bottled into enormous globular ceramic amphora containers, which were then shipped down the river and across the seas to the Roman army as far afield as Germany. This part of the empire was densely occupied,
and we know the locations of hundreds of farms, presses, ceramic kilns, river ports, and settlements. But zooming into our map reveals that some of these landlocked places were not connected by a known road. There are many such places throughout the empire that must have been connected by roads of some form or other for their inhabitants to reach their homes or olive groves. We found 8,000 kilometers of roads for which we know the location with certainty. That's roughly the distance of a drive from Paris to New Delhi over modern roads. The remaining 292,000 kilometers, equivalent to 7 times the circumference of Earth, of roads on our map rely on varying degrees of conjecture. We may have ancient written sources indicating there was a Roman road in a particular region, for example, but limited information about where in the landscape it ran. As researchers, we must be open and explicit about what is observed and what is informed conjecture. That is why we created a confidence map that describes variation in the reliability of our sources and the accuracy of our digitization. It essentially charts our ignorance. This approach gives archaeologists the first detailed guide to where future searches for Roman roads are likely to reap the greatest rewards. Tens of thousands of kilometers of roads remain to be discovered. Our publicly available online atlas, called Itiner-E, reveals where to look for them, and it is working. Since its launch, we have received pointers from around the globe to help us find these lost thoroughfares of the Roman Empire. The search is on for the roads that changed the world. 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Discover Spring 2026, Remembering Tulum, by Stephen C. George. Now part of a tourist paradise, Tulum remains a symbol of a once vibrant and powerful civilization that faced a changing climate. What is Tulum known for? Well, anyone who's ever heard of the place knows it as a buzzy resort, the trendier alternative to Cancun, 80 miles to the north, and, for the past few decades, a popular and crowded destination for foodies, influencers, and tourists in general. But ancient people were settled in the area of Tulum long before it was cool. According to a 2020 study in PLOS-1, skeletal remains found in nearby cenotes, or sinkholes, and underwater cave systems indicate that the area was populated by indigenous people at least 10,000 years ago. More recently, around 1,500 years ago, it was there, on the Caribbean coast of Mexico's Yucatan Peninsula, that the ancient Maya built a city unlike any other. They called it Zama, which means sunrise or dawn, appropriate for a city facing east across a sweep of glittering sea. Situated in a protected zone just a few miles from the modern city center, the Tulum archaeological site, once ignored and neglected, has now become one of the top Maya destinations in Mexico. While there may be bigger Maya settlements or sites with more impressive structures, Chichen Itza, for example, or nearby Coba, Tulum was nevertheless an important city and believed to be the last great settlement built by the Maya. Its location wasn't chosen just to enjoy the sunrise or catch the breeze off the Caribbean. Tulum was a port, one of the only known cities that the Maya built on the coast. Historians and archaeologists note that Tulum was a significant hub of trade for land and sea, dealing in such valuable resources as jade and obsidian, as well as textiles, ceramics, and other commodities. For its size and location, Tulum was exceedingly well fortified. It's estimated that the building of the city began sometime in the 6th century, during what is known as the Classic Period of the Maya. Even today, it's obvious to the most casual visitor that the careful and strategic construction of Tulum took a long time. While one side faced the sea and so was protected by steep cliffs, the rest of the city was bounded by stone walls that were particularly thick, up to 26 feet, and as much as 16 feet tall in some places, according to a 2018 study in ProStore.
If you were dealing in luxury trade goods, it made sense to protect them, but many archaeologists have concluded that the walls were more than a preventive measure against theft and raids, also serving as a barrier between social classes. Apparently, only the ruling and religious elite resided within the city walls, while commoners lived outside. Tulum reached its peak around the 13th and 14th centuries. Visitors at that time would have seen a vibrant city with buildings painted in bright hues. One of the site's most compelling structures, the Temple of the Frescoes, still features evidence of carved deities and murals depicting scenes derived from Maya culture and mythology. If social media influencers had existed back then, they would have had a field day taking selfies. The port city continued to thrive for another century or two. Then in 1518, a very different kind of influencer arrived in the Yucatan, the conquistadors, and they weren't tourists. They were there to stay. In short order, disease, conflict, and other depredations of colonization helped to wipe out the Maya civilization as we, and they, would know it. Tulum's thick walls ultimately offered little defense. The fortified port became a ghost town by the end of the 16th century. In the mid-19th century, English explorer Frederick Catherwood and American diplomat John Lloyd Stephens traveled throughout the Yucatan, writing an influential book that would introduce much of the Western world to Maya culture. In 1841, they saw the ruins of ancient Zama for the first time. Impressed by the thick barriers surrounding the settlement, they marveled at the site, whose modern name means wall or fence in the Mayan language. And still, the ancient city was off the beaten path for the next 150 years. However, the rise of Cancun in the 1970s and the overall development of what would come to be called the Riviera Maya region over the next 20 years all but assured that Tulum would once again regain prominence in the region. In the mid-20th century, the population of Tulum was estimated in the hundreds. By the turn of the century, the population had risen to the thousands. By 2020, Tulum and its surrounding area had more than 46,000 permanent residents. But that's still a tiny number compared to the droves of visitors that descend on the area today. While many of these tourists may confine themselves to the resort zone, the Tulum ruins are still one of the most popular archaeological sites in Mexico. In 2025 alone, more than 1 million people visited the archaeological site, according to Mexico's National Institute of Anthropology and History. Thankfully, the government has taken some steps to preserve the ruins from being trampled to death by so many modern explorers, where once visitors could clamber among, atop, and even within some of the still-standing ruins, today the most sensitive areas are restricted. But this ancient port city is still worth a look, whether it's to marvel at the architecture and artistry of a civilization long gone, or to bask in the sunrise and Caribbean breezes of a unique settlement whose charm and mystery have once again made it the crossroads of commerce. Sidebar to Remembering Tulum, The Maya Collapse by Karina Vaudenberg. In many ways, the Maya lived like the people in other past and even modern-day societies. They used nearby resources, like limestone and chert, to construct their cities and homes, engaged in sports, and enjoyed diets rich in corn. The Maya have been celebrated for their stunning architecture, realistic artistic expressions, and advanced understanding of astronomy and mathematics. For hundreds of years, they thrived in cities located in and around present-day Guatemala. Then, during a period starting in the 8th and 9th centuries, they began abandoning many of their southern sites, moving so abruptly that they left unfinished construction projects and inscriptions in their wake. This period, known as the Classic Maya Collapse, continues to fascinate archaeologists and non-archaeologists alike. The overwhelming information was that there was climate instability, says Charles Golden, an anthropology professor at Brandeis University. Whether we want to call it a drought or instability, something was happening. Golden, an archaeologist who's closely studied the Maya since 1993, says it wasn't climate alone that led to the so-called collapse.
Social and political issues, such as loss of trust in the government, may have also played a role, along with issues of succession for rulers. You just have these mounting problems, and at some point it begins to break down, Golden says. Timothy Beach, a geoarchaeologist at the University of Texas at Austin, who specializes in the Maya and in tropical ecosystem interactions, says that the Maya dealt with a seasonal drought every year, in part because many of their settlements were too far removed from perennial water sources. The Maya addressed this by constructing things like dams and reservoirs to manage the water and soil, which mostly worked well for many years. However, droughts occurring between 800 and 1100 were of a larger scale. As the droughts occurred and great cities lost populations, trade routes shifted, Beach says. The continued droughts moved the momentum of trade to coastal routes and places with perennial water supplies. During this period, the Maya dispersed. Many settled in Mexico's Yucatan Peninsula, where several sites, including Chichen Itza and Tulum, would flourish in the centuries that followed. Others spread throughout Central America, landing in Belize, Honduras, and El Salvador, among other places. Archaeologists often refer to the civilization's collapse in quotes because much of the population continued life elsewhere. There are more than 6 million Maya people living throughout the region today. There are still so many Maya people across the landscape, and to an extent they maybe don't get to be included in the history or don't know a lot about their history, says Holly Lincoln, who has spent several field seasons working with the Maya Research Program in Belize. Researchers see the parallels between the environmental impacts that affected the Maya and the issues we face with climate change today. Perhaps the world would be a better place if we learned from the ancient Maya's failures as well as their successes. You would hope that when you see this happening in history, especially with big populations like the ancient Maya, that we would learn something, Lincoln says. This GateWave presentation of the sciences will return with pseudoscience on the ice after this short break.

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2: 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Pseudoscience on the Ice by Benjamin Plackett. Did ancient humans ever occupy Antarctica? It's time to pour a bucket of cold water on the theories and myths about prehistoric civilizations living on or beneath the ice. The southern polar regions are a forbidding place for travelers, even in the 21st century. Antarctica's harsh climate and thick ice coverage have made archaeological explorations, or explorations of any kind, exceptionally challenging. This has added a sense of mystery to various theories that ancient humans could once have occupied the continent. Scientists, however, have given a decidedly chilly reception to the prevailing hypotheses. Let's go through them one by one. Perhaps the oldest and most frequently cited piece of evidence for the possibility of an ancient civilization in Antarctica is the Piri Reis map, which was drawn by the eponymous Ottoman sailor and cartographer in 1513. The map illustrates a relatively accurate coastline of South America. It also hints at the presence of a landmass where Antarctica is, albeit one with no ice. The outline of the supposed Antarctic depiction more closely resembles the physical land of the Antarctic continent than it does the ice pack, which stretches out into the ocean beyond the land. So, if Piri Reis did manage to make it that far south, he should have drawn the outline of Antarctic ice, not the land, unless, of course, he had some special knowledge that others lacked. In addition to an unfrozen Antarctica, the map features other minor details that have led some

Harry Reese was hardly the first to incorporate that belief into his work. While there did indeed turn out to be a southern continent, we now know, thanks to sediment core research, that the continent's ice sheet appeared around 34 million years ago. In 2024, a study in Science showed that it arose asymmetrically, forming first in the east and then in the west at least 7 million years later. That's well before the time of ancient humans, as all current research indicates that Homo sapiens have only been around for a few hundred thousand years. If humans did establish colonies at the South Pole, they could only have done it when it was completely covered in ice. That seems an improbable environment in which people could keep themselves warm or find and consume enough calories to stay alive. The age of the ice sheets also cancels out any chance that some previously unknown ancient civilization, no matter how advanced, could have recorded information about an ice-free Antarctica that somehow made its way into the Peary Reese map. That the map actually includes such a depiction is mere coincidence, scientists have since determined. Back in 2016, an unnamed pyramid-shaped mountain in Antarctica went viral with some internet users claiming that it must be the relic of a bygone civilization. Others, meanwhile, posited that aliens deserved credit for the peculiar monolith. Experts, however, had a much more straightforward explanation. Freeze-thaw erosion, in which water enters the cracks in a rock and then freezes and expands overnight, enlarging the crevices and causing parts of the rock to break off, is the most likely cause for the pyramidal structure. Most mountains are made up of different rock types, which erode at different rates to create an irregular shape. It suggests, since it came out so evenly, that the rock type is fairly uniform. Maury Pelto, a professor of environmental science at Nichols College, told Live Science in 2016, "You don't have any rock layers that are harder to erode." Undaunted by evidence, logic, or the critical thinking of scientists, some people have continued to advance pyramid theories based on what they call anomalies in satellite imagery of the continent, which to their eyes suggest more yet-to-be-discovered artifacts and ruins from a time gone by. But scientists say that these anomalies are, again, likely to be explained by geological processes, just like the pyramid-shaped mountain. Experts still don't know as much as they'd like to about Antarctica, but they know enough to believe that these anomalies are more likely to be evidence of subglacial lakes or unusual ice formations than any kind of structures made by some heretofore unknown civilization. The tools that researchers have at their disposal to study this remote continent haven't found anything suspicious. Deep penetrating radar, for example, has not uncovered any proof to back up claims of ancient human activity in the area. Other theories, more speculative in nature, have drawn on historical testimonies and records. Arguments for these hypotheses rely on vague references to territories that lie beyond the explored world, where mysterious civilizations could have settled in some mythical Atlantis-like continent, now long gone or radically altered by time. These anecdotes or folk memories are evidence that people from centuries ago knew about Antarctica, say proponents of these theories. But such stories are often vague, and all too typically lack any empirical basis. European and Asian talk of an as-yet unmapped territory could just as easily have referred to Australia or Oceania. Most scientists and historians feel comfortable dismissing this evidence as pure conjecture. You should too. Sidebar to pseudoscience on the ice. So when did humans find Antarctica? By Stephen C. George. Compelling evidence has suggested that humans first encountered Antarctica around 600 CE, when Polynesian people likely stumbled upon the icy landmass. These findings, outlined in a 2021 paper published in the Journal of the Royal Society of New Zealand, are based on careful study of the oral histories of the Maori and other related cultures, which describe encounters with a land to the south that almost certainly had to be Antarctica. Europeans came along several hundred years later, with explorers from many nations, the famous Captain Cook among them,
searching for but never quite finding.

0: the actual Antarctic mainland. Antarctica's discovery is usually noted as occurring around 1820, although even the history books cannot agree on precisely which Europeans spotted the continent first. One of the first reported landings on Antarctica came in 1821, when an intrepid sea captain named John Davis claimed to put his crew ashore briefly to hunt for seals. By the late 1890s, other landings had occurred, and ships began to spend the winter, often involuntarily, on Antarctic ice. Humans have been a presence of one kind or another in the region ever since. In short order, the so-called heroic age of Antarctic exploration was underway, with daring adventurers and scientists embarking on punishing and sometimes fatal expeditions onto the continent at the dawn of the 20th century. One of the earliest bases in the region was established in 1903 on Laurie Island and is the oldest still in operation. It wasn't until 1944 that the first long-term mainland bases were established, with more scientific bases and more scientific cooperation between nations following in the 1950s. In the decades since, scientists have discovered amazing things on and below the Antarctic ice. More than 45,000 meteorites, including rocks that came from the moon and even Mars, secret ecosystems teeming with unexpected creatures, stunningly durable plant life that can live beneath the ice with almost no light, and much more. This includes archaeological discoveries. Entire books have been written on Antarctic archaeology, mainly in pursuit of the study and conservation of late 19th and 20th century artifacts from the era of the Heroic Age. Such research includes the study and preservation of early sealing and whaling stations, huts established in support of Robert Falcon Scott's multiple and ultimately ill-fated expeditions to penetrate the center of Antarctica, the last resting place of the Endurance, the famous ship lost during the 1914 and 1915 expedition of Sir Ernest Shackleton, and even the exploration of mid-century ghost stations long abandoned by earlier researchers. With such rich recent history to explore and preserve, it seems a shame that so much online energy and excitement should be devoted to the promotion of pseudoscientific ideas and fanciful notions about supposed Antarctic civilizations, for which there is not a shred of proof. Meanwhile, the historical record speaks volumes of the courage and intrepidity of real human explorers and scientists whose efforts and sacrifices are truly worthy of note. Let's celebrate them and leave spurious myths and legends to cool forever on the ice. Scientific American, March 2026. Fire Starters by Megan Bartels. Ancient humans were making fire 350,000 years earlier than thought. Set aside your matches or lighter and try to start a fire. Chances are you'll be left cold. But as early as 400,000 years ago, ancient hominins might have had the skills to conjure flame, according to groundbreaking new evidence of fire making that is 350,000 years older than scientists' previous earliest example. Investigators looking to understand our ancestors have long been interested in the technology they possessed surrounding fire. Researchers have argued that as ancient hominins developed the ability to control fire, they would have changed physically, developing a smaller stomach and a more powerful brain thanks to cooked food, which is easier to metabolize than raw, as well as socially, with individuals being able to build more complex relationships around a hearth. But traces of fire use are difficult to come by, leaving archaeologists frustrated in their attempts to date these developments. Things like ash and charcoal, they're very light, so they move very easily, says Sarah Lubick, a paleoarchaeologist at St. Mary's College of Maryland. A lot of the evidence kind of disappears. Lubick was not involved in the new research, which was published in Nature. In addition, it's challenging to distinguish whether ancient hominins were making fire themselves or capturing flames from natural lightning strikes and tending to them. Overall, scientists believe some human ancestors in Africa might have been using fire as early as 1.5 million years ago, but they have fiercely debated whether hominins could have been making their own fire so far in the past. Before this new discovery, the earliest evidence of hominins making fire was much more recent, from only 50,000 years ago. Before seeing this, I would have said, no, people don't make fire at this time period, says Amy Clark, an archaeologist at Harvard University, who was also not involved in the newly published research. The new evidence comes from an English site called Barnum, which scientists have been excavating for decades. Researchers noticed a patch of soil that appeared unusually red, a characteristic known to occur when dirt is repeatedly heated. Tests confirmed that the reddened material developed in place through repeated heating to temperatures roughly in the range of 752 to 1,382 degrees Fahrenheit, 400 to 750 degrees Celsius, independent of any regional fire activity. Continued excavations turned up four stone hand axes that had been shattered by fire. Most convincing of all, the researchers uncovered two tiny fragments of iron pyrite. This mineral, not naturally found within nearly 10 miles of the Barnum site, can create sparks when it's struck by flint. This finding is not perfect. In an ideal world, the researchers also would have found the scars left behind on flint and pyrite from the fire sparking process, but it's unprecedented evidence of early fire making. To me, the modern-day equivalent would be if the police found a burned-out car in a remote bit of woodland with an empty petrol can, and they drew the conclusion that one circumstance was related to the other, says study co-author Nick Ashton, an archaeologist at the British Museum. Even researchers who are not affiliated with the work agree that the team has made a compelling discovery. The evidence for fire is really quite solid, says Gillian Monnier, an archaeologist at the University of Minnesota. It's a very rare find. No hominin remains have been found at the site, leading to some uncertainty about who precisely would have been conjuring flames. Scientists speculate that both Neanderthals and Homo heidelbergensis, a different early hominin species, are likely candidates. Either way, researchers say these ancient humans were skilled foragers and hunter-gatherers who lived in small groups of perhaps a dozen people and only rarely crossed paths with other bands. The hominins' isolated lifestyle may also make it risky for scientists to extrapolate evidence from a single site to the population at large, says Dennis Sandgate, an archaeologist at Simon Fraser University in British Columbia, who was not involved in the new research. He says he's convinced that the Barnum finds do represent early fire making, but argues that such technology would have been discovered and forgotten, probably more often the latter, many times in many places over hundreds of millennia. After all, Sandgate says, archaeologists have explored dozens of sites from this part of the Paleolithic, representing hundreds of ancient human groups over time. At no site besides Barnum has anyone ever found iron pyrite, the smoking gun of the new research. If this technology were widespread, he says, someone would have noticed before now. We'd all love to find a piece of pyrite, Sandgate says. We'd pounce on it if it showed up. 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Discover, Winter 2026, The First Full Genome from Ancient Egypt, by Jack Knudsen. A newly generated genetic sequence sheds light on the life and ancestry of an ancient working man. What was it like to live in ancient Egypt? Although we can't put ourselves in the shoes of an ancient Egyptian, we can tell the story of a single individual now that a whole genome from the age of the pyramids has been sequenced for the first time. A July 2025 study in Nature revealed the groundbreaking genetic advancement, which was all thanks to a man who lived between around 4,900 and 4,500 years ago, when Egypt was in the midst of the transition between its early dynastic and Old Kingdom periods. The genome of this unnamed individual, who probably worked as a potter, has provided researchers with a new perspective on ancient Egyptian culture and identity. It's not exactly under wraps that ancient Egypt has been a popular subject of research for centuries, but only recently have technological advancements enabled researchers to extract DNA from ancient remains, allowing them to analyze a whole set of DNA from an Egyptian who lived thousands of years ago. According to the new study, the researchers sequenced this genome from DNA extracted from the tooth of a man buried in Nuwe Rat, a village around 165 miles south of Cairo. The man was buried in a hillside tomb before mummification was standard practice. This may have actually helped preserve his DNA, as the chemicals used in mummification, such as sodium carbonate, can degrade genetic material. With radiocarbon dating, the researchers determined that the man lived during the overlap between the early dynastic and Old Kingdom periods, between 2855 and 2570 BCE. At this time, Egypt was transitioning from an age of war, foreign occupation, and political collapse into a period of cultural progress, culminating in the construction of the first pyramids. The researchers say that these conditions could have contributed to genetic changes in the Egyptian people. Archaeological evidence from the time has already suggested that ancient Egypt had commercial and cultural ties to communities throughout the Fertile Crescent, and the genome of the man buried in Nuwe Rat only solidifies that idea, showing an introduction of genetic material from West Asia. In fact, while around 80% of his ancestry was tied to individuals from North Africa, about 20% traced back to people from Mesopotamia, around modern-day Iraq. This suggests that people migrated to Egypt and mingled with the local population, altering its genetic makeup. Piecing together all the clues from this individual's DNA, bones, and teeth have allowed us to build a comprehensive picture, says Adeline Moray-Jacob, a study author from the University of Padova, in a statement. We hope that future DNA samples from ancient Egypt can expand on when precisely this movement from West Asia started. As for the man's daily life, he likely worked as a potter. Markings on his bones, signs of outstretched arms, and arthritis in his right foot suggested that he may have sat and worked with a pottery wheel. Remarkably, he also had a higher-class burial, indicated by the placement of his body in a large pottery vessel. This post-mortem privilege was not usually given to artisans, but the researchers say that the man may have climbed the social ladder by being exceptionally skilled at his job. Discover, September-October 2025, Facing Our Ancestors, by Cody Cottier. With subtle artistry and scientific accuracy, reconstruction artists bring back faces from the past. The story of Homo sapiens is written largely in artifacts. Countless tools, potsherds, and other relics line museum shelves, illuminating the world of our ancestors. But most of the time, this record lacks what would most bring it to life, the people themselves. To fill that void, Swedish archaeologist Oscar Nilsson has spent around 3 decades reconstructing the faces of the dead. With an artist's touch and almost 150 years of anatomical data at his disposal, he can transform any skull into a strikingly realistic visage. His sculptures, some 80 of which appear in museums around the globe, offer a mesmerizing link to the past. When you see a human face, you get an emotional response, Nilsson says. It makes us understand history in a much more personal way. Here's how he and other practitioners of facial reconstruction make their creations. To start, Nilsson gathers all the information he can about his subject. Besides CT scans of the skull, which serve as a foundation, he needs to know 4 things, the person's gender, ethnicity, age, and weight. With that information, he can estimate the depth of tissue in various regions of the face by looking it up in a table of averages. Since 1883, scientists have taken roughly 220,000 tissue thickness measurements from nearly 20,000 adults. Those averages give Nielsen a blueprint. Using them as a guide, he cuts dozens of pegs to precise lengths and attaches them to a 3D printed replica of the skull. Once he covers the pegs with clay, he knows he's established the correct facial depth at every point. During this phase, I spend several hours just observing the skull and writing down notes, Nielsen says. That careful survey reveals where all the muscles attach, since it differs from person to person. Next come the major facial features. The mouth and nose present little trouble. Both can be reconstructed with surprising mathematical precision based on assessment of the bone. The eyes are trickier, though it's possible to judge the depth of the eye sockets and the shape of the eyelids. The most speculative features, as Nielsen puts it, are the ears. He does his best, then adds a final coat of clay to mimic skin. At this point, Nielsen must traverse the boundary between science and art. You have to find the balance, he says. I never get bored with that. Laboring over smaller and smaller details, he carves wrinkles and inserts thousands of individual human hairs. There's no blueprint anymore. He's now dealing with aspects of appearance that he can't predict from the skull itself. That said, DNA analysis is bringing more certainty to this part of reconstruction, too. When Nielsen started in the mid-1990s, eye color was off limits. Then geneticists figured out how to differentiate between the genes for blue and brown eyes. Now they can distinguish between blue, brown, or in between. Someday, Nielsen believes he'll be able to discern other hues, like hazel. And the same goes for skin tone, as well as hair color and texture, which are increasingly detectable thanks to ancient DNA advances. For now, though, the work has its limits. That's especially true in forensic facial reconstruction, where the goal is to help friends and family recognize their dead loved ones based only on skeletal remains. In these cases, artists should absolutely not include any information that cannot be scientifically justified or supported by contextual evidence, says Catherine Smith, a forensic artist at Stellenbosch University in South Africa. Even slight errors could hinder identification. For that reason, these depictions are typically grayscale. Coincidentally, Smith uses an all-digital approach for reconstructions. Rather than build them manually like Nielsen, she designs them on a computer using a haptic touch device that allows her to feel the contours of the skull just as she would with her own hands. This adds another dimension of flexibility, since the faces can be easily altered and even animated. I prefer the potential mutability of the digital depiction, she says, rather than a fixed object frozen in time. In historical reconstructions, there's arguably more wiggle room than in forensics. But even then, it's not supposed to be me having a vision that I place upon the skull, Nielsen says. Though some creative license is necessary, I try to be as subtle as I can. This rule applies not only to the facial features themselves, but also to their expression. He strives for neutral emotion, not too happy, not too sad, not too anything. Every decision has to rhyme in a way with what we can tell or what we can make educated guesses about, Nielsen adds, but it is not a portrait, it is an interpretation of a face. One technology that could elevate facial reconstruction to near-portrait status is, you guessed it, artificial intelligence. With enough data on the correlations between skulls and faces, Nielsen notes, a neural network could pick up patterns that are unobservable to even the keenest human eye, vastly improving predictions of facial structure. He doesn't love the idea of replacing the artist, who can explain how they reached their results, with an AI system. Nevertheless, he says, in terms of sheer accuracy, that would be a bit of a revolution in this field. What isn't likely to change is our deep psychological drive to connect with other people, alive and dead, through face-to-face interaction. I think this fascination for faces is something that we have inherited, Nielsen says. It's been with us forever, and it will continue. It's just the technique that is different. Thanks for listening to this week's edition of The Sciences, produced by GateWave. I'm volunteer reader and editor Peter Catt. I'll be back with you next Tuesday. For most of you, Your Pets is coming up next here on GateWave.
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Hello and welcome to Your Pets. I'm Jill Burke. Your Pets is brought to you by Gatewave Radio. In the first part of our broadcast, we're going to learn why vets say that swallowing a sock is a real emergency. And in the second part of our program, Cat Fanciers, we'll hear why cats like boxes so much. We'll start with Dogster magazine and why vets say a swallowed sock is a real emergency. This is by Dan Seymour. The laundry basket tipped over. You turned around for 10 seconds, and when you looked back, your dog was chewing something. Or was chewing something. Past tense, because now a sock is missing and your dog is sitting there looking way too pleased with himself. It might seem ridiculous. A sock? Really? But here's the thing. A swallowed sock is one of the most common reasons dogs end up in emergency surgery. Socks don't digest. They don't break down. And they're exactly the right size and shape to get stuck in places that can turn dangerous fast. If your dog just ate a sock, you need to act quickly. Here's what veterinarians want you to know. Panicking won't help anyone, least of all your dog, so take a moment to observe them closely. Are they breathing normally? Acting like themselves? Or do they seem uncomfortable, restless, or distressed? If your dog is choking or struggling to breathe, this is a true emergency. Call your vet immediately for instructions. Choking is rare with socks, but it can happen, and it requires immediate intervention. If they're breathing fine and seem calm, you're not out of the woods yet. But you do have time to take the next step. This is not a wait-and-see situation. Even if your dog is acting totally normal, you need to contact your veterinarian as soon as you realize a sock has been swallowed. Socks are indigestible. They can get lodged in the stomach or intestines and cause blockage, sometimes hours or even days later. Your vet will ask you a few key questions. When did this happen? Was the sock swallowed whole or torn apart? Is your dog showing any symptoms yet? Based on your answers, they may tell you to bring your dog right away. If the ingestion was very recent, they might be able to remove the sock with an endoscope or by inducing vomiting under controlled, supervised conditions. Do not try to make your dog vomit at home. It can cause choking, aspiration, or damage to the esophagus, especially with a foreign object involved. If your vet advice is monitoring at home, your job is to stay vigilant. You're looking for any sign that the sock is causing trouble as it moves through, or fails to move through, your dog's system. Watch for these symptoms: vomiting, diarrhea, loss of appetite, lethargy or weakness, abdominal pain or bloating, difficulty breathing, very small stools or no stools at all. Any of these could mean the sock is creating an obstruction or irritating the digestive tract. If you notice even one, get your dog to the vet immediately, even if they seemed fine an hour ago. If the sock made it past the stomach and into the intestines, there are two possible outcomes. Best case, the sock passes naturally in your dog's stool. This usually happens within 24 to 48 hours, although it can take longer. Even when things go smoothly, your dog may still feel nauseated, experience abdominal pain, or show signs of dehydration or gastrointestinal irritation. It's uncomfortable, but not life-threatening. Here's the worst case.
the sock gets stuck. When that happens, it becomes a life-threatening obstruction. Your dog will likely vomit repeatedly, refuse food, and grow weaker by the hour. Surgery is the only option at that point, and it needs to happen quickly to prevent intestinal perforation, abdominal infection, aspiration pneumonia, or tissue death in the intestines. Keep checking your dog's stool until you're certain the sock has passed. Don't assume everything's fine just because a day or two has gone by. True choking is uncommon, but it's critical to recognize the difference between choking and gagging. If your dog is gagging or trying to vomit, that's not the same as being unable to breathe. If your dog is choking and you can see the sock in their mouth, you can try to remove it carefully with your fingers. Be cautious. A panicked, choking dog may bite. If you don't feel safe or can't reach the sock, don't force it. If your dog can't breathe, you can attempt the Heimlich maneuver. Apply quick, firm abdominal thrusts just below the rib cage using appropriate force for your dog's size. Check their mouth between attempts. Once the airway is clear, get your dog to a vet as soon as possible, even if they seem okay. Here are the questions everyone asks. My dog ate a sock, but it seems normal. Should I still worry? Yes, dogs can act completely fine while a sock is moving through their system. Problems often don't show up until the sock gets stuck. Always call your vet and keep monitoring closely. Can I just make my dog throw up at home? No. Never induce vomiting without veterinary guidance. With foreign objects like socks, forcing your dog to vomit can cause choking, aspiration, or esophageal damage. Let your vet decide if it's safe. How long do I need to keep watching my dog? Most socks that pass do so within 24 to 48 hours, but it can take longer. Follow your vet's instructions and continue monitoring until you've confirmed the sock has passed. Stay alert for symptoms even if your dog seems normal. How do I stop this from happening again? Keep dirty laundry in a closed hamper, not the floor. Pick up socks immediately. Offer plenty of appropriate chew toys to redirect your dog's chewing instincts. If your dog eats socks repeatedly, talk to your vet. There may be an underlying issue like anxiety or pica, which is a condition where dogs eat non-food items. In some cases, training or supervised use of a basket muzzle may be recommended to prevent a dangerous situation. A swallowed sock might sound like a quirky accident, but it's a genuine emergency. The difference between a full recovery and a life-threatening crisis often comes down to how quickly you act. Call your vet right away. Follow their instructions exactly. And in the meantime, keep that laundry basket out of reach. Pilots to the rescue. Here's how one man's passion for pets and planes has saved thousands of lives. It's by one of our veterinarians, Dr. Karen Kanowski. With around 5 million pets entering shelters in the U.S. each year and almost 10% of those being euthanized, it is clear that the dilemma of stray, abandoned, and unwanted dogs will not disappear anytime soon. However, the good news is that over recent years, those figures have started to decline, and there are several likely reasons for this positive trend. Improved education surrounding issues of responsible pet ownership, the importance of spaying and neutering to prevent unwanted litters, and the Adopt, Don't Shop movement have undoubtedly helped to bring these statistics down.
But there is one aspect that you may not have considered. Location. Some parts of the United States have much higher numbers of stray animals, which not only puts their animal rescues under enormous pressure, but also makes rehoming much more difficult. What if we could move animals from these areas into places that have more shelter space, foster carers, and pet parents searching for their perfect new family member? Well, that's exactly what Michael Schneider, founder and top dog at Pilots to the Rescue, wanted to find out. Michael's journey started in 2015 with a litter of puppies that had been abandoned in a ditch in rural North Carolina. At the same time, he was the owner of a corporate events business, but helping animals and flying planes were his real passions. When he heard that the puppies were going to be put to sleep because there was no room in any nearby animal shelters, he didn't hesitate to jump in his plane and fly down to collect the poor abandoned pups and bring them to a facility on the east coast of New York, where they could be looked after until they were strong enough to go to their forever homes. This mission opened his eyes to the enormous problem of overcrowded animal shelters across the country, and what he could do about it. And so, Pilots to the Rescue was born. It began with one man and his plane, flying animals from areas and situations of high risk to places where they have a chance at a better future. Over the next few years, the charity grew, and in 2021, when COVID sounded the death knell to his events business, Michael decided to take the leap, turn his passion project into a full-time career, and has never looked back. I was almost forced, really, to do this full-time because I had no choice. I had to put food on the table with my family, but it was significantly less money, he says. But he considers himself extremely fortunate compared with many people who are working jobs they don't find fulfilling. Nobody goes into a nonprofit to make lots of money, but in terms of fulfillment, it's off the charts. Fulfillment is better than making money. It really is. I mean, it's never enough money. I have four kids and I live in Brooklyn, so it's never enough money. But being excited about what you do and waking up every day and feeling fulfillment and making a difference is extremely rewarding. Having celebrated their 10th anniversary last year, Michael is proud of what the charity has achieved, but is even more excited about what is yet to come. We've rescued over 6,000 animals, but last year alone we did over 2,000. And financially, it's just been continuing to increase. It's not just me doing it from my kitchen table. I hired 2 people last year and 2 this year, and we're continuing to rescue more and more animals and providing solutions to these shelters by expanding our fleet. 5 years from now, I could see us having reliable, safe transport for shelters across the country. Not with just aircraft, but with vans. Right now, a lot of shelters are struggling. They don't have the equipment, they don't have the drivers, they don't have pilots. So we're filling a much-needed niche in the animal rescue world by providing reliable, safe transport. But it's not only cats and dogs that have benefited from Pilots to the Rescue. Endangered species, including wolves, sea turtles, and monkeys, have been on the passenger manifest, as well as the occasional farm animal. Most recently, the team took part in transporting a number of beagles that were liberated from the infamous Ridgeland Farms Breeding Center. As you can imagine, with the price of fuel continuing to rise, the costs of these rescue missions are eye-wateringly high. We own and operate 2 planes out of Essex County Airport in Fairfield, New Jersey. And we have 7 transport vans, says Michael. The transport vans are the unsung heroes, the muscle behind the mission, because not every transport requires a plane. And they're very expensive to operate, especially at the moment
with jet fuel the way it is. And while help with funding is always welcome, Michael emphasizes supporting pilots to the rescue doesn't have to mean giving money. Raising awareness, sharing content, and increasing the visibility of the work can be just as valuable as making a monetary donation, and he is happy to be part of that message. Donations are really important. It's easy to write a check, and if you have the means, that's great. But actually rolling up your sleeve and getting involved physically is extremely rewarding. They always talk about giving is better than receiving, and I'm living proof that that's true. It's so important to create awareness about this problem that we still have, and why it's so important to adopt an animal and not buy one, why it's important to open up your homes and hearts to fostering animals. That is a great temporary solution to help these shelters. None of these shelters likes to euthanize, so these shelters that are euthanizing at such a high rate, if they get to bring some adoptable animals to the airport and see them go off in a plane, it gives them hope. You can find Pilots to the Rescue on Instagram and Facebook, and check out pilotstotherescue.org to make a donation. 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This North Carolina organization delivers salvation on four legs. This is by Frank Bruni. On her 25th birthday last February, Mara Shapiro, a graduate student pursuing a master's in public health at the University of Virginia, got food poisoning. For her, that meant more than nausea and stomach pain. Because she has Addison's disease, a rare autoimmune disorder, what might have been a minor medical episode became a full-blown crisis, and she ended up barely conscious, hallucinating, and unable to move. Had her father not discovered her in that state on the bathroom floor, she might have died. Afterwards, she told me, "I became terrified to go to sleep at night, to travel by myself. What if she had another medical emergency, and no one was near?" That fear doesn't tyrannize Shapiro anymore. She found a savior with blonde hair, big eyes, and four legs. His name is Rooster. He's a roughly two-year-old mix of Labrador Retriever and Golden Retriever, and he has been trained to recognize sudden changes in her hormone levels or other signs of physical distress and to alert her, sometimes by pressing his nose against her thigh, in time for her to take the right medication or get help. Rooster was with her, curled up under the podium, when she presented some of her work at an early November meeting of fellow public health researchers and scholars in Washington, D.C. He was the reason she could be there, feel safe there. He's why she can attend a similar meeting in Florida. Although they've been together for less than 2 months, she said, it's hard imagining my life without him. Rooster is a graduate of Eyes, Ears, Nose, and Paws, a North Carolina nonprofit organization that has been preparing and providing assistance dogs for people with chronic illnesses and disabilities since 2008. Many of those dogs, like him, learn to act on what they smell, see, or otherwise sense to sound the alarm about an imminent seizure, a glucose surge, a cortisol swerve. Many help people who have limited mobility and dexterity by retrieving important objects, positioning their bodies to be furry grab bars for someone trying to rise from a fall, or tugging on one end of a rope to pull someone out of bed. What they can do is remarkable, as I saw for myself when I dropped by the repurposed house in Hillsboro, North Carolina, where EENP has its office and training rooms. As Maria Eikenberry, who is a founder of the organization and its executive director, took me through its history and mission, a lab golden mix named Tomate
practiced his door-opening technique, just a few feet away. Up he reared, down on the door handle he pressed. Through the portal he went, over and over again. He had a perfect success rate. That steadiness, Eikenberry told me, is as important as discrete skills given the vulnerability of the people with whom her dogs are placed, and given how much those people depend on them. It needs to be a dog that is rock solid, not upset by things, a dog that is unflappable, she said. Cultivating that disposition takes intensive labor and extensive time. The program for most dogs, who begin as puppies, lasts 18 to 24 months, after which they are the people with whom they've been matched, return regularly for, well, canine tune-ups. To make the process affordable, EENP supplements its staff and its volunteers with local prison inmates who have the necessary hours to devote to the dogs. All around the country, there's an established collaboration between service dog groups and corrections officials who have determined that working with dogs gives incarcerated people a sense of purpose and an emotional lift. Right now, Eikenberry said, the EENP is training about 50 dogs, half of them in their second year and poised to finish the program. But only about half of those dogs will attain the proficiency to do the kind of sophisticated medical alert and assistance work that Rooster does. The others might wind up helping law enforcement with the detection of explosives and hidden electronic devices, or working as emotional support dogs. Eikenberry would like to graduate more dogs for more clients, but doesn't have the budget. While most clients do pay for the dogs they receive, it's a fraction of what EENP invests in them. The organization survives primarily on donations. It has, to date, partnered 98 dogs such as Rooster with clients such as Shapiro. And it has placed them in states as far from North Carolina as Massachusetts, where Marty Harris lives. Harris, 54 years old, has a disorder that causes sudden fainting. At points in her past, she was passing out so frequently and was in danger of severe injury from fainting in the wrong spot at the wrong time that she was homebound. But assistance dogs have liberated her by functioning as early warning systems and giving her a chance to pause, to still herself, to rest. That can ward off fainting or protect her from harm if it happens. Dreamer, a black lab she got from EENP in October, does even more than that. Harris has asthma and migraines and sometimes doesn't even need to command Dreamer to get her bag of medicine from another room. Dreamer just hears Harris wheezing and fetches it. Once, Harris said, Dreamer not only brought her that bag, but remembered that Harris keeps a second stash of medicine in a piece of luggage for when she travels. Dreamer went ahead and got that, too. She's an overachiever, Harris told me. I had two service dogs before her, and I thought they were both geniuses. She's blown them out of the water. Dog presence boosts adolescence. Most dog owners would proudly make the case that their dogs have a positive effect on their lives. But recently, a published study makes the claim that adolescents who own dogs have higher well-being than those who do not. The study, published in the journal iScience, does not present any definitive reason for why this may be the case, but based on the study results, researchers suggest that affected adolescent microbiota may play a role. Interacting with dogs may alter the oral and gut microbiota of the owners, the study notes. Plenty has been written in recent years about the pathways between the gut and brain in humans. There's a connection between the two, which leads some to call it the gut, the second brain. Simply put, while
What happens in your brain may certainly affect how your gut feels. More recent evidence seems to show that the stomach and bowel issues may cause depression and anxiety. It goes both ways. In the case of young dog owners, this recent study found that among teenagers surveyed, dog owners performed better across a variety of mental health and behavioral benchmarks. Most significantly, these dog-owning teens saw markedly fewer social problems, in addition to better scores and anxiety, and delinquent or aggressive behavior. This was when compared to non-dog-owning teens. After adjusting for various demographics, these differences remained. Scientists analyzed data from 13-year-old students in the Tokyo metropolitan area and checked back with them at 14 years old. The researchers collected bacteria from these adolescents and gave them to mice to examine the effects of the microbiota on the social behavior of said mice. That's all the time we have for Dogster Magazine. Your pets will continue after this short break.

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Why do cats like boxes so much? This is by Christian Adams. How many times have you cut a delivery box open only to turn around and find your cat has already made themselves at home inside it? Probably every time. A cat's natural curiosity draws them in, and then their instincts take over the moment they see the box. You've probably seen the online photos of lions and tigers lounging in large cardboard boxes. So it's definitely a cat thing. But why? What is the attraction? We'll explore the love affair between cats and boxes, and hopefully figure out the mystery behind yet another idiosyncratic quirk in our beloved cats. The point is one of the main reasons why cats love boxes so much. That's security and comfort. Cats in the wild will instinctively seek shelter in a dark and enclosed space if they can't go up high. So a cardboard box for a house cat is the next best thing. A cat's instincts to hide and pounce in order to capture their prey is another reason why boxes are so appealing. When in the wild, the cat, as a predator, will spend time hiding and stalking their prey, which makes the box a perfect place for your domestic cat to try out similar behavior, even if the prey ends up being your legs. Cardboard boxes are great insulators. According to the National Research Council's book, Nutrient Requirements for Cats and Dogs, cats are most comfortable in a temperature of 86 degrees F to 100.4 degrees F. But we tend to keep our homes around 68 degrees F to 75 degrees F. Boxes provide insulation and warmth for the cat seeking out extra heat, and they make great places for cats to escape to. We've all seen cats curling up in the oddest places, whether it's your bathroom sink or nestled in with your towels in the linen closet. A cardboard box also gives your cat the chance to curl up in a dark and warm place. This means that we cat owners need to provide our cats with all kinds of cozy and warm spots for our cats to snuggle up in, particularly during the colder seasons. Throwing a blanket in a cardboard box gives your cat the perfect place to stay warm and feel safe while she takes one of her long naps. Boxes also give your cat a space to play. Cats seem to enjoy biting and chewing on boxes and can scratch around to their heart's content. This can save your furniture and allow them to leave their scent and safely destroy something that can easily and cheaply be replaced. Another great way to prevent cats from scratching things they shouldn't is a cat scratcher. Cats may act in two different ways toward conflict.

Or perhaps after you've raised your voice when your cat knocked that glass off the table. The box acts as a safe zone for your cat who is looking to avoid unwanted attention, hostile situations, or anything that is causing anxiety for your cat. Why a box and not the cat carrier? This seems like an obvious answer. The carrier is also a pretty cozy spot, but when you bring it out, your cat usually runs and hides, probably into another box. Of course, cats are capable of being quite smart creatures and have good memories, so they're associating the carrier with the ever so much fun of visits to the vet. You can take some steps to make the carrier more inviting to your cat, such as keeping it out at all times rather than pulling it out just before an unpleasant trip. You can also clean it so that it doesn't retain your cat's pheromones or the vet clinic's scent, and then place a blanket or towel that they sleep on inside. You can also put some of their favorite toys inside and just leave the carrier with the door open so they can come and go as they please. Not every box is necessarily safe for your cat, so here are a few steps you can take to ensure their safety. If the box has handles cut into the sides, you should cut them all the way through to prevent your cat from sticking their head in and potentially getting stuck. Remove any tape from the box so your cat doesn't decide to snack on it. There's the potential for your cat ingesting it, which can cause a blockage in their intestines. Ensure no elastic bands or any kind of string are still inside or attached to the box. Again, if your cat ingests any of these items, they can cause intestinal blockage. Remove any plastic inside or outside the box, and again, you don't want them ingesting any. There's also the danger of suffocation. Ensure you remove any staples from the box, since they can harm your cat. So there it is, cats and boxes, and boxes and cats. They go together like peas and carrots. As long as you feel comfortable with having boxes lying around and you've taken the necessary precautions to make the box a safe place for your cat, you'll be giving her the chance to feel safe and cozy and sometimes playful. Is nothing better than that? Here is a flea and tick guide for each region in the U.S. It's by Jessica Kim. Fleas and ticks are a common problem for cats, especially outdoor cats. However, indoor cats can still be affected by them. Therefore, all cat owners will benefit from having a basic understanding of these pesky pests and being knowledgeable about effective preventive measures. Fleas and ticks can be a year-round issue, but they have different active periods that depend on weather and temperature. So different regions in the United States will have slightly differing flea and tick seasons. We'll provide a helpful overview of flea and tick seasons in each region, along with useful tips for flea and tick prevention. Fleas and ticks are resilient pests that can affect your cat at any time of the year. So it's important to be vigilant and take appropriate preventive measures to protect your cat and home from an infestation. While fleas and ticks can affect your home year-round, there are some parts of the year when they're more prevalent. Flea and tick season refers to times of the year when these pests are most active and pets are at higher risk of an infestation. In general, fleas and ticks prefer warmer weather and their populations start to thrive in late spring to early summer. They'll become less active as the weather cools and usually enter dormancy in the late fall or early winter. This is prone to variation depending on weather patterns as well. Usually warm winters can mean that these parasites are present earlier than normal, or even year-round in regions where this previously was not the case. Therefore, the following is a guide only.

Since flea and tick activity is affected by temperature, different regions will have varying flea and tick seasons. Due to its temperate climate, the West Coast and Pacific Northwest have a year-round flea and tick season. States included in this category are California, Oregon, and Washington. States in the Rocky Mountain region have slightly varying flea and tick seasons. For the most part, states that have colder winters have flea and tick seasons that start in March and end in November. Nevada is the exception and has a year-round flea and tick season due to its warmer climate. Like the West Coast, southwestern states have year-round flea and tick seasons. However, the northern regions of New Mexico and Oklahoma often see a lull in activity around December. For the most part, the southeastern states have year-round flea and tick seasons. Some of the northern states in this region, such as Tennessee, North Carolina, and Kentucky, have shorter flea and tick seasons that range from March to December. Most Midwestern states have flea and tick seasons that start in March or April and end in November or December. The Northeast's flea and tick season begins in April and usually ends in late November or early December. Some of the southern states in this region, like Pennsylvania, can have their seasons start earlier in March. Despite having a reputation for being the coldest state, Alaska still has a flea and tick season. It's shorter than most other states and lasts from May to October. Hawaii is the opposite and has a year-round flea and tick season. There are several things you can do to protect your cat from fleas and ticks. First, it's important to stay on top of giving your cat preventive flea and tick medication as prescribed by your vet. Preventive flea and tick medications come in the form of tablets, collars, and topical treatments. They work to kill fleas and ticks, and some can also repel or prevent pests from attaching. Since there are different kinds of flea and tick medication, it's important to consult your veterinarian to determine what type and dosage will work best for your cat. You can also protect your home through routine cleaning. Vacuuming your carpets and washing your cat's bedding can reduce the likelihood of an infestation. Maintaining your lawn adds additional protection to your home. Fleas prefer shaded, humid areas, so it's helpful to mow your lawn regularly and avoid overwatering your plants. Make sure to rake and pick up any leaves and other debris on your lawn. Since fleas and ticks can attach to small rodents, take active measures to keep them away from your home. All waste bins should have secure lids. Sweep your floors regularly to clear away clutter and dust that small animals can burrow into and hide. Even indoor cats aren't completely safe from fleas and ticks. Fleas and ticks can enter the home in several ways. Fleas, in particular, are jumpers and can jump heights of about 20 centimeters. Therefore, they can climb up windows and get through doors fairly easily. Sometimes you can track fleas and ticks in your home after spending some time outside, especially if you've been in your yard or are returning from a hike or camping trip. Fleas and ticks can stow themselves in articles of clothing or your luggage and latch onto your cat. If you live with multiple pets and have a dog, your dog may transfer fleas to your cat going on a walk. Visitors to the house may also bring unwanted guests. I'll pause to remind you that you're listening to Your Pets on GateWave Radio. Returning to the article about fleas and ticks and how to treat fleas. Flea infestations can grow and take over a house very quickly, so it's important to act fast. Fleas can be difficult to spot at first, and observing your cat's behavior
can help you determine if your cat has fleas. You may notice excessive scratching, biting, and licking from your cat, and they may act more agitated or aggressive due to the skin irritation. You'll sometimes see flea bite marks on their skin and might notice flecks of brown flea waste or flea dirt when you comb through your cat's coat. 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Here's how to treat ticks. If you find a tick attached to your cat's body, make sure to currently remove and dispose of it. Since ticks carry various infectious agents, use disposable gloves to protect yourself from contracting a transmittable disease. Use fine-tipped tweezers or a tick removal tool to detach the tick from your cat's skin. Try to get as close to the surface of your cat's skin as possible to reduce the risk of detaching the tick's head from its body. Work slowly and patiently to lift and remove the tick. If you are not certain how to do this, bring your cat to the vet for proper removal. Once you've removed the tick, place it in a container and contact your vet. Sometimes your vet may want to send the tick off for identification. Make sure to disinfect the tick bite area on your cat and wash your hands thoroughly. Don't forget to sanitize whatever tool you used to remove the tick. Flea and tick prevention is an essential part of cat care. Having an effective plan will significantly lower the risk of your cat contracting many transmissible diseases associated with fleas and ticks. Knowing when flea and tick season starts and ends in your state can help you develop an effective prevention plan for your cat. It's also helpful to consult your veterinarian to determine what kinds of products will be useful in keeping fleas and ticks from attaching to your cat. Ukrainian troops turned a supply drone into a pet rescue mission. This is by our veterinarian, Dr. Karen Kanowski. Good news can be pretty hard to come by these days, particularly with war becoming a popular global pastime. But as we've discovered, if you look hard enough, there are still plenty of amazing tales to be told with some pretty amazing people behind them. Recently, members of Ukraine's 14th Separate Mechanized Brigade, named after Prince Roman the Great, turned a routine supply run into a daring nighttime rescue mission. The unit was using drones to send food to a detachment located in a remote area. What made this particular delivery unique was that upon their return, the drones were carrying a cargo of a very different variety. One adorably scruffy terrier and a very handsome gray and white tuxedo cat. The cat was being cared for by a soldier who had been injured and transported to the hospital, and his comrades wanted to surprise him by retrieving his feline friend. However, a small dog had also appeared on the scene, and the soldiers couldn't bear to leave him behind. And so, with the use of a makeshift pet carrier and some very careful flying, the two were flown 7.5 miles to safety. In a video shared by the Kyiv-based charity U Animals and United 24,
The official Ukrainian fundraising platform launched by President Volodymyr Zelensky to collect charitable donations from across the globe, you can hear the joy in the soldiers' voices as they greet the animals on their safe return. With one asking the cat how he was feeling after such an unusual journey, commenting that he himself had never flown by drone before. The soldiers are clearly thrilled to see how happy and relaxed the pair appear, making fast friends with the waggy-tailed terrier and delighting in the loud purring coming from the cat, as it enjoys some affectionate head rubs and chin tickles. The video ends with a plan to find some good food and leaves you feeling just a little bit happier about the state of the world. Why do cats and dogs shake their heads? Most cat owners are familiar with the funny head shake their pets do, often after eating, drinking, or enjoying a nice cheek scratch. They flick their head back and forth a mile a minute. Dogs and other mammals are known to show similar behaviors, so why do our furry friends shake like this? And does it mean something is wrong? Usually, this head shaking is totally normal, experts told Live Science. However, the reasons for it can vary a bit between cats and dogs. Cats shake their heads when nerve endings on their heads are stimulated. Sarah Crowley, an anthrozoologist at the University of Exeter in England, told Live Science. The physiological driver for it is stimulation of the very sensitive hairs and nerve endings around the top of the head, particularly around the ears, she said. These nerve endings can be stimulated by a satisfying scratch, prompting the kitty to shake it off. If a caregiver has touched a sensitive area, for example, around the ears or whiskers, this may result in a head shake, says Amy Miele, a clinical animal behavior lecturer at the Royal Dick School of Veterinary Studies at the University of Edinburgh in Scotland. This rapid swinging motion is very effective at dislodging obstructions such as food or drink from the cat's ears or whiskers. It can also help to resettle their fur, Crowley added. Often the head shake is followed by grooming of the face or ears, Miele told Live Science. The rapid head toss can also indicate annoyance. It's often a response to having their ear blown on, not something you should do on purpose as they don't like it. The rapid head toss can also indicate annoyance. It's often a response to having their ear blown on. Thankfully, this erratic side-to-side motion doesn't usually cause dizziness. Animals, including humans, are more likely to make themselves dizzy by spinning in circles, Miele said. Although head shaking can be normal, if your pet starts doing it more often, in unusual circumstances or while scratching or tilting their head, it might indicate a medical issue such as an infection, parasite, irritation, neurological problem, or something lodged in their ear. It's painful and uncomfortable, and that's the only thing they can do apart from stick their foot in it, Crowley said. If you're concerned about your pet's head shaking, consult your vet. If ear infections are left untreated, then this can result in hearing loss and risks the infection spreading beyond the tympanic membrane or eardrum and into the middle ear, causing problems with balance and resulting in the animal becoming very unwell. For the most part, though, head shaking is just an adorably normal behavior that helps your pet stay clean and comfortable. Here are some cat facts. Around 10,000 years ago, cats likely domesticated themselves when they started hanging around human settlements for better rodent hunting opportunities. Now there are an estimated 600 million domestic cats living around the world. Their cute toe beans,
Striped and spotted coats and soft bellies still delight cat lovers everywhere. Cats come in many breeds, though not with the same degree of diversity as dogs. The recognized number of cat breeds varies depending on the organization. The Cat Fanciers Association recognizes 45 pedigreed breeds, as well as the companion cat, also known as most regular cats, while the International Cat Association recognizes 73 breeds. These breeds include relatively well-known varieties like the slender Siamese cat and the fluffy Persian, as well as the leopard-spotted Bengal, the short-tailed American bobtail, and the hairless Sphinx. While dogs have been bred over centuries to carry out different tasks, leading to a variety of sizes and shapes of dog, domestic cats have only two jobs: controlling pests and being pets. This means that most pedigreed cats are bred for traits such as color and fur length, rather than, say, a waterproof coat for swimming or a strong herding instinct for guarding sheep. Most cat breeds date to less than 100 years ago, although older breeds, like the Egyptian Mau or Persian, date back further. That's all the time we have for Catster Magazine. You've been listening to Your Pets on Gatewave Radio. I'm volunteer reader Jill Burke. Please join me next week for more helpful hints.

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2: From the Bureau of Economic Geology, this is Earth Date. Today, emeralds may be a bit less famous than their red, white, and blue cousins, diamonds, rubies, and sapphires. But they were once perhaps the most celebrated gemstone. 3,500 years ago, the Egyptians found emerald deposits in their kingdom. They ascribed to the stones many mystical properties. They were symbols of fertility and immortality, perhaps because of their evergreen color. They were thought to increase eloquence and intuition. Some even thought they could cure malaria. Those who put emeralds under their tongue could supposedly see into the future. Perhaps for these reasons, Cleopatra was a big fan, as were other celebrities of her era, like Alexander the Great. Stars of a more recent time, like Elizabeth Taylor, also loved emeralds, but probably more for their rare color. And it is quite rare. Emeralds can only form when two scarce elements, beryllium and chromium, happen to occur in the same place in sufficient quantities. The resulting crystal, more accurately called green beryl, is not quite as hard as diamonds, sapphires, or rubies. Though rare, in the last few centuries we've found deposits in other countries, with Colombia producing the greenest stones. The largest emeralds ever found, 9 staggering crystals the diameter of your forearm, sit in a vault in the LA County Sheriff's Office. These uncut stones, worth nearly $400 million, are surrounded by intrigue, a story perhaps we'll cover on another Earth Date. I'm Scott Tinker.
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4: Amy Bauer is an American physical oceanographer, known for her research on ocean circulation and for being one of the very few blind oceanographers. Bauer is a senior scientist at the Woods Hole Oceanographic Institution in Cape Cod. Amy Bauer investigates ocean circulation, including thermohaline circulation, the so-called ocean conveyor. She goes on research cruises, and her work covers the Arctic Ocean and the Gulf of Mexico, amongst other locations. Bauer is legally blind, having lost much of her sight in the past 20 years to juvenile macular degeneration and retinitis pigmentosa, and still has some light perception. She uses a service dock for navigation. 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If they don't ever meet a blind scientist, they're never going to think they can be one, she said. 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
7: 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Imagine being
8: denied medical treatment. 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
9: This is the New York Times. Today is Tuesday, June 23rd, 2026. I'm your volunteer reader, Harper Finn. First, what changed after almost 4 months of war? Analysts say, not much. In igniting a war against Iran on February 28th, President Trump billed the U.S. campaign as an unprecedented step toward transforming the Middle East and terminating the threat from what he called a wicked, radical dictatorship. Roughly 100 days later, as the United States and Iran have reached a somewhat vague memorandum of understanding to end the war, skeptics are expressing bafflement over what exactly has transformed. Neither the war nor the agreement ended what U.S. and Israeli officials regard as the main threats emanating from Iran. The country's nuclear program, while heavily damaged, was not eliminated. Its fate punted to future negotiation. The same goes for its ballistic missiles, which the deal does not address. Iran's authoritarian regime endured, albeit with new leaders. Its proxies remain a threat to the region. Israel and Hezbollah, the Iran-backed militia in Lebanon, persisted in attacking each other. By Saturday, even the most significant immediate result of the deal, Iran's reopening of the Strait of Hormuz, which Mr. Trump had identified as essential, seemed at risk. Iran's military said it was closing the waterway again because the United States had failed to stop the fighting in Lebanon. The U.S. military contested that, saying the strait remained open as the agreement stipulated. This is not a document the United States agreed to because the war demonstrated a new U.S. military superiority, said Caitlin Talmadge, a professor at MIT who specializes in Persian Gulf security issues. I think it's a document that has resulted from the fact that the United States bit off more than it could chew and doesn't want to escalate. That's a worthy goal, she said. But it really raises the question of what was achieved here, especially in comparison to the original Iran nuclear deal. For its part, the Islamic Republic is set to receive potentially substantial financial rewards. That is one substantive change, although not necessarily one in the United States' favor. For Tehran, weathering the blistering assaults from the United States and Israel, and demonstrating the ability to retaliate and inflict damage, constituted a victory. Indeed, aside from the Trump administration, the people crowing most about what transpired were core members of Iran's regime. Mohammad Bagher Ghalibaf, the Speaker of Iran's parliament and a lead negotiator, hailed a revelation that Iran had taken from the war, that it could exert leverage by controlling the Strait of Hormuz, the crucial transit point for one-fifth of the world's oil supply. This was a potential capacity that had never been activated, Mr. Ghalibaf said in an interview Wednesday with IRIB, the state broadcaster. But our enemies, God created them fools, turned that potential into reality. Although the memorandum allows for free passage of ships for 2 months, Tehran has threatened to implement transit fees for services, a system that did not exist before the war. The heart of the memorandum is that Iran will abandon hostility toward the United States and its regional allies, a pillar of the revolution, in exchange for sweeping, if sometimes gradual, economic benefits. They include the lifting of the American naval blockade, a $300 billion reconstruction fund to be created by the Gulf Arab states, the release of billions of dollars in frozen assets, and an end to all American sanctions. The deal's ambition, as Vice President J.D. Vance portrayed it to reporters on Thursday, went so far as the transformation of Iran's hostile relations with the United States and much of the region since its 1979 revolution. People say the Iranians will never change their behavior. Well, maybe that's true. And if so, they don't get any of the benefits of the bargain, said Mr. Vance. But isn't it worth trying? Experts on the region are skeptical. Middle Eastern wars tend to breed more radicalization, not less, said Karim Haggag, director of the Stockholm International Peace Research Institute. The reality is that the region in the aftermath of this conflict will be much more insecure, he said. Here's a look at how the memorandum left various countries. The United States. Mr. Vance said the agreement maintained U.S. leverage over Iran, that it could turn financial rewards on and off like a spigot. Many experts were doubtful. It's true that Mr. Trump broke the American taboo against invading Iran, but in doing so, analysts say that he squandered the most powerful tool that Washington had maintained since the Islamic Revolution, the threat of force. The United States used it and didn't achieve its goals. A lesson Iran is sure to internalize, analysts said. In the initial 12-day war last June, for example, the U.S. military managed to cast a shadow over the long-term viability of Iran's nuclear program by dispatching long-range bombers to bury nuclear facilities under a mountain of rubble, said Ms. Talmadge of MIT. The more recent war had the opposite effect, she added, since Mr. Trump backed off further escalation. I think the U.S., in some ways, undermined the leverage that it had, Ms. Talmadge said. At the same time, Iranian attacks on U.S. military bases in the region caused extensive damage, undermining another facet of American leverage, she said, by puncturing the sense that they were inviolable. And the memorandum has a further stipulation that unspecified American forces should withdraw from the proximity of Iran within 30 days. When did we ever negotiate with the Iranians about our force deployments going forward? Asked Robert S. Ford, a former American ambassador in the region. Iran. The war wrought widespread devastation, with a reported death toll of 1,700 civilians. Iran's supreme leader, Ayatollah Ali Khamenei, was killed along with dozens of senior military commanders, and its air defenses proved porous. Reconstructing military and industrial infrastructure will cost hundreds of billions of dollars. Inflation is skyrocketing, and high unemployment could fuel public unrest. But the government's tenacity served to reinvigorate Iran's perception of its own security, said Afshan Ostavar, author of Wars of Ambition, The United States, Iran, and the Struggle for the Middle East. The idea that it will trade its hostility toward the United States and its allies for improved prosperity is a gamble, since it had almost always chosen confrontation previously, analysts said. Israel. Israel entered the war convinced that it would defang Iran for at least a generation. Instead, it found itself sidelined by its ally, the United States, in an agreement that ignored its goals and, worse, limited its freedom to attack in Lebanon. Mr. Trump has also reportedly disparaged Prime Minister Benjamin Netanyahu, revealing rare disunity in American-Israeli relations at a fraught moment, with Israeli elections approaching. From an Israeli standpoint, the memorandum is a catastrophe. It is a collapse of all the strategy that we had regarding Iran, said Danny Citrinowitz, a retired Israeli intelligence officer who specializes in Iran. Lebanon. Lebanon is considered by analysts to be the soft underbelly of the memorandum. Hezbollah had alienated many of its mostly Shiite Muslim supporters by dragging the country into two devastating wars, one in support of Hamas in Gaza and the other when Israel attacked Iran. The violence has left thousands of people dead, including almost 4,000 civilians this year, according to the health ministry. Lack of financial support from Iran for reconstruction augmented public anger. but Iran's Islamic Revolutionary Guards Corps is working assiduously to restore Hezbollah's military capacity, analysts said. And some of the money promised to Tehran for reconstruction could flow to the militia. That gives Hezbollah incentive to respect the agreement. Both Mr. Trump and Mr. Vance have acknowledged that some violence in Lebanon is likely to continue, but it is not clear how much it would take to trigger a strong American intervention. The Gulf. The six Arab Gulf states hoped in vain to remain bystanders in the long-standing duel between Israel and Iran. Instead, Iran's closure of the strait and attacks on their oil infrastructure brought economic turmoil. Although American interceptors prevented the worst damage, the war has forced Gulf states to rethink their dependence on the United States for security. Now, there is talk of a golden bridge to Iran, mutual investments that were impossible under sanctions. We can benefit from one another, intertwine interests, to make the cost of returning to war higher, said Badr al-Saif, a historian at Kuwait University. If I have an Iranian plant in Kuwait City, they're going to think twice before hitting us, right? Overall, though, the memorandum itself was widely seen as encompassing minimal concrete change. I'm skeptical that much progress will be made on the nuclear issue now that the U.S. has removed the main leverage that it has, said Paul Salem, a Middle East analyst, speaking at the Center for Strategic and International Studies in Washington. So, in a way, this deal is a bit of a nothing burger at the end of this very long and devastating war. Also from the New York Times, the women running businesses under Taliban rules. The Taliban have imposed some of the world's toughest restrictions on women and girls. But to ward off economic collapse and isolation, they have let women start businesses in Afghanistan, as long as they comply with a cascade of debilitating rules. More than 10,000 Afghan women have business licenses, a tenfold increase in the past 5 years, according to the Afghanistan Chamber of Commerce and Industry. With another estimated 120,000 working without licenses, small businesses are the largest employers of Afghan women, according to the World Bank. But that apparent boom does little to hide the shrinking horizons for women's lives. Those who dreamed of becoming lawyers, engineers, or university professors have turned to carpet weaving, cosmetics, or vocational training because they cannot work in government administration or for many nonprofits. They also cannot run beauty salons, study midwifery, or nursing, or speak with male clients, suppliers, or banking officials. The vast majority of Afghan women do not work at all. Less than 7% of Afghan women were employed as of 2024, according to the UN Development Program. Those who do work have faced growing hurdles. The harassment and arrests of dozens of women by the morality police in June led to a rare public protest. Still, as the Taliban approached the 5-year anniversary of their return to power, Afghan women have turned to entrepreneurship as one of the last ways they can support their households and find a semblance of social life. The only remaining hope for women in Afghanistan is business, said Behnaz Saljui, a representative for female business owners in the province of Herat. The 19-year-old boss. Even before the Taliban came, I wanted to be an entrepreneur. On a recent morning in a warehouse in Mazar-i-Sharif in northern Afghanistan, some 60 women knotted, trimmed, and wove rugs under the watch of their boss, Nasira Azizi, 19. Miss Azizi was 14 when the Taliban swept back to power in 2021 and later barred millions of girls like her from studying beyond sixth grade. I fell into depression, Miss Azizi said about the ban on education. At home, you see the same faces all the time. The rug workshop opened up her world. Here, there are at least more topics to discuss, more motivation to get the job done, she said. Miss Azizi launched her business with financial support from the UN Development Program, including a grant to create jobs for Afghan women who have been expelled from neighboring Iran and Pakistan in recent years. She now has about 450 workers in two workshops and at home. Her two brothers handle the rug's design and the marketing. Her father runs one of the workshops, where male employees clean the rugs before they are sold. The rest, management, human resources, finances, falls to Miss Azizi. "The business license is under my name," she said. "We need bigger pots." Rokia Razai, 21, said she had dreamed of becoming a mining engineer before the Taliban took over Afghanistan. Unable to pursue that field, she taught English. But the Taliban government cracked down on private tutoring, and her students dwindled. In 2022, she founded Magnolia, a soap business in Herat, one of Afghanistan's largest cities. It now sustains her family of seven, she says. The smell of turmeric wafted over Miss Razai's workshop on a recent afternoon as her mother stirred the simmering, gluey matter that would soon become soap. Rows of saffron-infused soap bars and dropper bottles filled with black seed oil sat in an adjacent room. The setup remains rustic. Two large stock pots, no automation. But Miss Razai has her eye on Iran and Tajikistan as the next frontiers for her business, which she wants to turn into an international brand by 2030. An avid reader of psychology and management books, she spoke as two dozen certificates and online diplomas pinned to a wall towered over her. "We need bigger pots and some machines," Miss Razai said. "A bee queen defies the rules." This is one of the good things about the Taliban. The government is active in supporting women's businesses. And yet, we face more restrictions day by day. The stories of female entrepreneurs in Afghanistan come with countless caveats. Miss Razai cannot travel alone to Kabul, the capital, to sell her soap. She needs a male companion. Miss Azizi cannot advertise the care and finesse put into the rug-making process to male clients. They often have to rely on their husbands, fathers, or brothers to do business. Or they defy Taliban restrictions. In Herat, Gonca Karimi, 39, a beekeeper, said she sometimes dresses as a man when she travels to the outskirts of the city to tend to her bees. With her husband struggling to find jobs as a day laborer, the honey Miss Karimi produces from her 50 beehives makes up a significant portion of the family's income. She is now known locally as the Bee Queen of Afghanistan. But sales slumped in 2023 when the Taliban ordered her to stop receiving male clients in her shop, she said. Twice in recent years, she lost her bees. Once after the Taliban takeover when many women stayed at home out of fear. And again in 2023, when she was imprisoned for 20 days after a brawl with a Taliban official over limitations on women. "I'm the controller." Afghan authorities say they encourage women to pursue vocational training programs, and they are also encouraging businesses to hire more of them, as long as the women respect the principles of the country. According to Sami Ullah Ibrahimi, the spokesman for the Afghan Ministry of Work and Social Affairs. But critics say these measures are nowhere near enough. When asked about key programs for women, Mr. Ibrahimi referred to a Committee for Economic Empowerment that he said had provided work for 26 women this year in a country of nearly 45 million people. "Our mothers used to tell us that they worked hard so our future would be better and more peaceful," said Fariba Nouri, the acting head of Afghanistan's Women's Chamber of Commerce and Industry. "Our future did not become better or more peaceful. Now we tell our own children the same thing, but I don't think that will happen." Families and conservative values are ever-present obstacles. Wahida Nourzai, 41, said she faced years of domestic abuse from her husband because of her professional ambitions. She has a master's degree, but her husband, she said, does not know how to read or write. "But after fighting, you become the queen of the family," she said. "Now all the girls in my family are at school, and my brothers say, my daughter should be like you." Ms. Norzai now manages 24 female employees with hearing impairments at the Norwegian Afghanistan Committee, a nonprofit promoting access to health care and economic inclusion. And her husband follows her guidance on their 2 daughters' educations, she said. Ms. Razai started Magnolia Soap when her family was in deep financial trouble. Her father, Cheragali Razai, had driven several businesses to bankruptcy in the past, he said. Yet, in a lengthy interview at the family home, Mr. Razai claimed credit for the brand's success. As restrictions pile up, some female entrepreneurs say the risks of doing business are simply getting too high. Miss Karimi, the beekeeper, was imprisoned when her daughter was only 7. When she returned, her daughter told her, "Mommy, are you really released or am I dreaming?" After that episode, Miss Karimi said, "I told myself, even if the Taliban hits me on the head, I will not raise my head again." Also from the New York Times, huge blaze ravages Dominican Republic beach resort. A raging blaze fanned by strong winds on Friday destroyed a popular beachfront hotel on the southeastern shoreline of the Dominican Republic, rapidly consuming the thatched palm leaf roofs of many of the resort's buildings. Nearly 1,700 guests were evacuated from the hotel, the Viva Wyndham Dominicus Beach in Bayahibe, a picturesque coastal town and former fishing village, emergency officials said. At least one person, an Italian tourist, was pronounced dead at a hospital, according to Dominican authorities. "We are saddened that a guest perished, and we send our thoughts to the family while we await autopsy results to determine the cause," Viva Resorts by Wyndham, the chain that manages the hotel, said in a statement. The company added that all other guests and staff had been safely evacuated and that the hotel would remain closed until further notice. By Saturday afternoon, after a 17-hour effort by firefighters to put out the flames, the fire had been controlled and all the guests had been relocated to nearby hotels, according to a statement by Juan Manuel Mendez, the director of the Dominican Republic's Emergency Operations Center, the agency that coordinates responses to emergencies across the country. "Technical investigations into the origin of the fire are ongoing," Mr. Mendez said. But he added, "Preliminary findings suggest that the flames spread rapidly due to wind conditions and the flammable nature of the roofs made of thatch." Drone footage circulating on social media on Saturday showed the smoky remains of multiple buildings, dozens of charred palm trees, and an apparently intact tennis court. In a phone interview, Mr. Mendez said that the tourist who died, whom he identified as Francesca Valentino, 45, did not suffer any burns. He added that while no other people had died, 4 emergency responders were affected by heat stroke during the rescue operation. They were all recovering, he said. Gianmarco Mazzi, Italy's Minister of Tourism, told the Italian news agency ANSA that 285 Italian nationals were at the hotel when the fire broke out. A first return flight for 130 of them was scheduled to leave on Saturday. "A vacation has turned into an unacceptable tragedy," Mr. Mazzi told ANSA. Also from the New York Times, Cape Verdean, a tiny nation on a high after a sensational World Cup debut. It wasn't a win, but for Cape Verde, Africa's 3rd smallest country, holding the soccer giant Spain to a scoreless draw in its World Cup debut this week, made history. Now, as it prepares for Sunday's game against Uruguay, a mixture of confidence and anxiety is building across the archipelago of West Africa's Atlantic coast. Cape Verdeans are hoping for a repeat performance from their team, and especially its veteran goalkeeper, Yosimar José Evora Diaz, who became an unlikely star overnight after making 7 saves. Cape Verde's team, the Blue Sharks, is not star-studded or particularly glamorous. Diaz, at 40, one of the tournament's oldest players, is known as Vozina, Portuguese for granny. Even on the African soccer scene, Cape Verde was not taken seriously until 2023, when it reached the African Cup of Nations quarterfinals for the first time since 2013. but in this World Cup, it faces a considerable challenge. To advance from a group made up of Spain, the European champions, Uruguay, the two-time World Cup champion, and Saudi Arabia, whose star has been rising in recent years. Cape Verde's players have become heroes precisely because of their lack of heroics. A workaday approach had them, in Monday's match, completely focused on guarding their goal rather than making risky forays into Spain's half. It worked. We were giants, said Nuno Martins, 51, a resident of Mindelo, on the island of São Vicente. He had two explanations for the team's success. One, they executed their tactical plan to perfection. The other, divine favor. Africa is one of the biggest beneficiaries of FIFA's decision to expand the World Cup from 32 to 48 teams, doubling its spots from 5 to 10, a decision that some critics claimed would reduce the quality of the competition. But through the opening game for each team, 6 of the 10 have either won or drawn their matches, many against some of the world's top teams. This time, many Cape Verdeans are hoping the Blue Sharks will actually score, while keeping their defense tight. A little boldness is needed, said Carlos Brazao Monteiro, a lawyer in Praia. Dias, the goalkeeper, comes from hard-working stock. He earned his nickname because his mother, who is a caregiver in a nursing home, worked so much while he was growing up that he was mostly looked after by his late grandmother. He was raised with a lot of love by his grandmother, said his mother, Anna Candida Ivora, 60. I was there too, but he had a very strong bond with his grandmother. He loved her very much. After the game against Spain, Diaz spoke of his disappointment that his mother could not be in Atlanta to watch him play. He said the family had struggled with a U.S. visa application, particularly the bond of up to $15,000 that most travelers are asked to pay. The State Department, which was not contacted for comment before this article was published, reached out after it appeared to say that it had waived visa bond requirements for members of teams competing in the 2026 FIFA World Cup and their immediate relatives. On Thursday, Ms. Ivora finally left for the United States. Speaking with the New York Times, she blamed herself for not submitting her visa application on time. She embraced family members at the airport in Cape Verde before setting off for Miami. We may be small, but our hearts are big, she said. Some Cape Verdeans seemed thrown by the success and doubtful it would last. I never believed in a positive result against Spain, said Jose Eduardo Cardosa, a 65-year-old taxi driver who anxiously listened to the first half of the last game on his car radio as he drove passengers around Praia, the capital. He managed to get home for the second half, where he plans to watch all of the next game, though he has no great hopes for it. I'm not very confident that Cape Verde will advance to the second round, he said. Others had more faith, as long as the team does not get carried away by the moment. We'll be the surprise of the tournament, Mr. Martins said. Whatever happens, said Erica Soros, 32, an economist on the island of Santiago, we already feel like winners. It's time for a break. I'll be back in a moment with more news and stories from the New York Times.

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3: With more news and stories from the New York Times, I'm Harper Finn. First, Mamdani burns allies in making a big bet for Congress and the left. A year ago this week, Zohran Mamdani's surprise victory in the Democratic primary for mayor upended New York politics. Now, in the closing days of another primary season, he has thrown himself back onto the campaign trail, this time risking his political capital in a high-stakes bid to catapult fellow leftists to primary victories against the old Democratic Guard. Mr. Mamdani and allies are attempting to unseat two Democratic incumbents, Representative Daniel Goldman and Adriano Espaillat, whom they view as too friendly to corporate donors in Israel. They want to lay claim to a third House seat. And down the ballot, they have designs on expanding the Democratic Socialist bloc in Albany. If he prevails on Tuesday, Mr. Mamdani, 34, will go a long way toward establishing socialists as a major faction in New York City politics, and himself as a kingmaker capable of vaulting relatively unknown candidates to victory and sidelining erstwhile power brokers. But a string of losses could be disastrous, weakening the mayor's political standing just 6 months into his term, empowering political opponents and creating new ones. His involvement has already alienated Black and Latino progressives, powerful labor unions, and the left-leaning Working Families Party, all of which helped him get to City Hall and partnered with him as mayor. Some, like Representative Nydia Velasquez, have taken the rare step of publicly declaring they have lost trust in him. "I have a pit in my stomach because of secondhand anxiety," said Michael Lang, an elections analyst and fellow Democratic socialist who rose to prominence chronicling Mr. Mamdani's ascent. "This is a way to remake the Democratic Party," he said. "But if he loses, the knives would be out. They would be really out. The risk is that they'll say this is more man than movement." The mayor's support goes further than mere endorsements. With his popularity never higher, Mr. Mamdani has personally involved himself in everything from candidate recruitment and fundraising to ad shoots and private strategy sessions. A pair of his top political aides are helping run two of the campaigns, and the mayor attempted to push labor unions into backing at least one of his candidates. On Thursday, he headlined a rally at King's Theater in Brooklyn aimed at recapturing some of the magic of his own come-from-behind victory and the army of volunteers who powered it. "I know there are some who

to oust Mr. Goldman in the parts of Lower Manhattan and Brooklyn that make up the 10th District. Mr. Mamdani still has work to do. He succeeded last year by driving a huge number of young voters to the polls, diluting the influence of more moderate older ones. But without him on the ballot, after a week of early voting, the electorate appeared to be trending toward being smaller and older. The trend was pronounced enough that, in recent days, the local chapter of the Democratic Socialists of America called an emergency meeting to discuss what one leader described as the cratering youth vote and how to correct course, according to someone who participated in the meeting who asked for anonymity to disclose private details. Mr. Mamdani spent much of the weekend barnstorming from district to help, campaigning shoulder to shoulder with his candidates. But his face could also be seen in paid ads and cable news interviews, promoting them now streaming across the city. Much of it was paid for with funds Mr. Mamdani helped raise in well-appointed living rooms and star-studded soirees all spring. There is no real precedent for such an aggressive mayoral posture in off-year elections in New York City. Michael R. Bloomberg and Bill de Blasio got involved in state Senate contests when each was mayor, but modern mayors have tended to want to broaden their political coalitions while governing, not risk shrinking them. Mr. Mamdani and his allies argue that no one should be surprised that a mayor who stormed into office by ignoring old political conventions and challenging more seasoned candidates would take on more risk now. In an interview backstage after the rally at the theater, he played down concerns about early turnout and said he was willing to accept collateral damage. There will always be risk when it comes to making a decision about how best to fight for working people, he said, and I believe that it is worth it when it comes to these candidates. Mr. Mamdani had not yet cemented his own victory last fall when he began casting his attention to New York's next primary season. In October, he met with Mr. Lander, a mayoral rival turned ally who wanted to join his administration, to encourage him to challenge Mr. Goldman. The incumbent had close ties to the American-Israel Public Affairs Committee, and in a district that would soon vote for Mr. Mamdani overwhelmingly, he had refused to endorse him. Mr. Lander has denounced the pro-Israel lobby and been far more critical of the country's war in Gaza. Tensions really began to rise, though, when Ms. Velasquez, an early Mamdani supporter, announced her retirement after 3 weeks in the district. Mr. Mamdani won overwhelmingly. Ms. Velasquez hoped that one of her protégés, including some who are members of DSA, might succeed her. But Mr. Mamdani batted those possibilities away in favor of Ms. Valdez. She was only in her first term as a state assemblywoman, and Ms. Velasquez barely knew her. But she was an early supporter of his mayoral ambitions and another critic of Israel. The congresswoman was furious. "I've never heard her use more four-letter words," Letitia James, the state attorney general, said. Ms. Velasquez backed another candidate, the left-leaning Brooklyn borough president Antonio Reynoso. The resulting race has driven a wedge between socialists and progressives and exposed painful questions tied to the area's rapid gentrification. Ms. Velasquez and the Working Families Party have accused the DSA of trying to push them aside while capitalizing on their long-term organizing. The socialists say the progressives are not meeting the moment. Mr. Mamdani's support for Ms. Avila Chevalier, another Democratic socialist, came in late May. In many ways, it has been the most divisive. Mr. Espaillat, her opponent, is the chairman of the Congressional Hispanic Caucus and a close ally of Representative Hakeem Jeffries, the New Yorker trying to become the next House Speaker. Like other candidates Mr. Mamdani is opposing, Mr. Espaillat has taken progressive stances on most issues. Mr. Espaillat did not back Mr. Mamdani in last year's primary, but afterward he quickly endorsed him. At the time, Mr. Mamdani privately assured Mr. Espaillat he would return the favor if he ever needed it. Yet, as Ms. Avila Chevalier gained momentum, Mr. Mamdani saw an opportunity to elevate someone who is a vehement critic of Israel, whereas Mr. Espaillat has been close to AIPAC.
Mr. Jeffries and Latino

leaders were furious. In politics and in life, you're as good as your word, said Fernando Ferrer, the former mayoral nominee and a Latino trailblazer in the city. For Mr. Jeffries, the primaries are particularly personal. Miss Valdez and Miss Avila Chevalier have not committed to backing him in his quest to become the House leader. But their far-left positions could also be turned into cudgels by Republicans to attack more moderate Democrats in swing districts that will decide the majority. Miss Avila Chevalier has spent weeks apologizing for inflammatory old tweets, including saying that all deportations are wrong, and using crude language about Kamala Harris. Every Democrat in a competitive race will have to answer for our most extreme voices, said Howard Wolfson, political advisor to Mr. Bloomberg and a former head of the Democratic Congressional Campaign Committee. And it will make the party as a whole seem extreme and out of touch. The groups aligned with Mr. Mamdani in today's elections view those tensions as necessary costs. The reward is greater than the risk, said Usama Andrabi, a leader of Justice Democrats, a national group spending to help Miss Avila Chevalier and Miss Valdez. He said he admired Mr. Mamdani for putting his own political capital at risk to fight for the movement that you think the city deserves. Miss James, who once compared Mr. Mamdani to former President Barack Obama, said she respected the mayor, but respected the work and dedication of Ms. Velazquez and Mr. Espaillat more. Some people argue New Yorkers have short memories, Miss James said. I don't know about that. This one runs deep. Also from the New York Times, warehouse fire in L.A. still burns, spreading smoke across region. Smoke spread over the Los Angeles region on Sunday as a fire at a cold storage warehouse in the Boyle Heights neighborhood continued to smolder for a fifth day. Firefighters are making progress at stopping the blaze, and the smoke may soon begin to clear, a spokesman for the Los Angeles Fire Department said on Sunday afternoon. Air quality in central Los Angeles and the San Gabriel Valley continue to be affected by particulates in the smoke. The South Coast Air Quality Management District extended a warning about poor air quality until midday on Monday and indicated that the wind could disperse smoke as far as Riverside and Orange counties. In a statement, the Air Quality Agency said that particulates had reached very unhealthy levels in some areas on Saturday night and Sunday. The agency was expecting the most significant smoke effects north and east of the fire, and in the San Gabriel Valley and parts of the Western Inland Empire. Major sporting events on Sunday, including the World Cup match between Belgium and Iran at SoFi Stadium and the Los Angeles Dodgers game against the Baltimore Orioles at Dodger Stadium, continued as scheduled. The blaze at the Boyle Heights warehouse east of downtown Los Angeles broke out on Wednesday afternoon and has been challenging to fight because the building's walls are thick and insulated, like a freezer. Firefighters have also needed to extract ammonia, which was used as a refrigerant, and millions of gallons of frozen food. But on Saturday night, the fire started to reach parts of the warehouse's exterior walls, making it possible for firefighters to begin opening the walls and shooting water at critical areas inside that were previously unreachable, said Captain Jacob Robb, a spokesman for the fire department. In prior days, there were only small holes in the warehouse. If we kept just putting water on the roof, it wasn't directly attacking the fire that was burning inside, Captain Robb said. It was kind of indirectly cooling it down, but it wasn't going to fully put it out. Firefighters continued prying open walls with heavy machinery on Sunday, he said. Residents should see an improvement in the smoke conditions during the coming hours and days, Captain Robb said. It's obviously going to take time to get completely extinguished, but you will start to see a significant improvement as we make progress on putting this fire out, he said. The roughly 500,000-square-foot commercial building stores about 85 million pounds of frozen food and is owned by Lineage Logistics, a Michigan-based warehouse company.
A Lineage spokeswoman said previously that the company believed the fire started while contractors of the owner of the solar panels on the building's roof were conducting testing. Mayor Karen Bass on Saturday issued a declaration of a local emergency to ensure the city has the necessary resources for the firefighting operation. Governor Gavin Newsom also declared an emergency on Saturday night. The Los Angeles County Department of Public Health, in a news release on Friday, advised residents to take precautions if they smelled smoke or saw ash, such as closing windows. Residents who must spend significant time outside should wear an N95 or a P100 mask to guard against health impacts, the department said. Also from the New York Times, a 1973 Knicks championship banner and a childhood friendship endure. Doug Bertinelli and Pat Hanifin met in 1969 as middle schoolers and basketball teammates for Blessed Sacrament Roman Catholic Church on Staten Island. Their first season together, they won a championship. The next year, they waited overnight outside Madison Square Garden to buy tickets to watch the Knicks win theirs. In 1973, Mr. Bertinelli and Mr. Hanifin were high school seniors and best friends. They went back to the Garden with the help of Mr. Bertinelli's earnings as a part-time grocery cashier and stock boy to watch the Knicks win a second title. With a bedsheet and a magic marker, Mr. Hanifin made a banner for the two to carry at a celebration in Manhattan. As the Knicks' fortune faded, so did Mr. Hanifin's banner, which was stowed away in his attic. Still, the two never stopped talking about the team. And on Thursday, the lifelong friends returned to a Knicks championship celebration, this time a ticker tape parade, as fans of the winning team once again, with the bedsheet to prove it. It was a long way coming for Mr. Bertinelli, 71, and Mr. Hanifin, 70, who had both retired from the New York City Sanitation Department and had children in the generation between Knicks championships. Over the years, Mr. Hanifin had become a New York sports fanatic, something of a prolific sign holder at games, and a self-described hoarder of memorabilia. Mr. Bertinelli wasn't surprised that Mr. Hanifin kept the banner for more than five decades. And Mr. Bertinelli, who now lives in Bargnut, New Jersey, didn't mind the hours-plus drive to Mr. Hanifin's house on Staten Island to watch the Knicks lose Game 3. It was like old times, Mr. Bertinelli said. Even though they lost, we ordered pizza. The two had gone to St. Peter's Boys High School on Staten Island. They wound up with jobs at different garages with the sanitation department. Mr. Hanifin worked the early morning shift in Manhattan, while Mr. Bertinelli became a supervisor on Staten Island. They had their first daughters 3 days apart. On days Pat would come to work on Staten Island, I'd tell the people setting up, "Put him with me," Mr. Bertinelli said. "We'd do a route." Mr. Hanifin never got a cell phone. "He's had the same house phone," Mr. Bertinelli said, "so I know the number by heart." On Thursday, they took the Staten Island ferry to Manhattan together, just like they had as teenagers, when tickets to the finals still felt affordable and were sold as strips for several games. "Wiping the dust off that banner? Ha, that was the highlight," Mr. Hanifin said. Mr. Bertinelli gladly drove back to Staten Island to take Mr. Hanifin to the parade. They said the celebration was bigger this time around. "We can't see each other that often now," Mr. Hanifin said of the distance between their homes. "But 53 years later, we're still attached to the Knicks." Also from the New York Times, father-son bond has deep roots for USMNT, never more pronounced than this Father's Day. Irvine, California. Sunday just so happens to be an off day for the U.S. national team, their second of the World Cup. A perk of an expanded tournament with more time between games, and a neat one for a team that's off to a perfect start and has already clinched first place in Group D. Midfielder Tyler Adams joked last week that he didn't want to see anybody from the squad on his day off, a sentiment some teammates shared. It's a long camp,
With Sunday being Father's Day, it's even more likely players and staff will get away from the group to be with their families. Two coaches, though, will undoubtedly be together. Head coach Mauricio Pochettino and sports scientist Sebastiano Pochettino. For me, it's truly wonderful to spend the time together, Sebastiano, Mauricio's son, told The Athletic. Sebastiano officially joined the USMNT staff a few days before his father's first game in charge in October 2024. He started working in Mauricio's inner circle in 2016 at Tottenham, when he was one of the Premier League's youngest sports scientists. He followed his dad to Chelsea and PSG, joining a tight-knit staff that includes assistant Jesus Perez, who has been with him for nearly two decades. For the Pochettinos, being together on Father's Day, which is in their native Argentina on Sunday, as well as coaches leading a home nation at a World Cup, that's new, even for them and a new member of the family. This Father's Day might be different, Sebastiano said. I didn't get to spend my first Father's Day last year with my own daughter. I'm curious to see how we all do it together as a grandfather, father, daughter. See what new experiences and new memories we can build. Mauricio has two sons, Sebastiano and Mauricio. The latter, a current professional player for Andorran club Inter Club de Escaldes. On Saturday, before the team went their separate ways for a day off, the United States hosted a barbecue with players, staff, and their families. They did so last weekend after the Paraguay win, too. But this weekend was special on the eve of Father's Day. Family ties, community, and deep connections is something the program wants to strengthen. The U.S. hosted players' families from a training session last week as players' parents, partners, and kids all mingled feet away from the team, going through a typical practice. Kids played duck-duck-goose, running and laughing, from teens to toddlers and babies in strollers. It's a tremendous honor to share this experience with my family, goalkeeper Matt Turner said. One of the reasons I like having kids a little bit younger was so I could share these experiences with them. My son is at an age where he might remember some of this. It's lifelong memories. Father's Day provides another marker point for the group to reflect how far they have come together. The U.S. was the second youngest team at the 2022 World Cup. 4 years later feels like an eternity in these players' maturation. Being able to look in the stands and see not just my wife and my family, but my kids this time around, Adam said via U.S. Soccer. 4 years ago, I didn't have kids, and now, this World Cup, I'm just a different person. In 2022, Adams was the youngest USMNT captain at the World Cup since 1950. Maturity, leadership, and decision-making has never been a worry for him, not even when he made his debut at 16 for the New York Red Bulls. Being a father has changed him nonetheless, as it has for a number of his teammates, who get to go through the life experience together and inherit a slew of uncles at camp gatherings along the way. Look no further than Weston McKinney goading Adam's son to douse him with water while watching the New York Knicks' last NBA Finals game at the team's Oceanside Hotel. Adams is now 27 and a father of two, both born since the last tournament. Turner, 31, also has two young children. Among the other dads on the team, Haji Wright, Christian Roldan, and Anthony Robinson have kids, while center backs Austin Trusty, Mark McKenzie, and Chris Richards do as well. Captain Team Ream, the elder statesman on the team and oldest American man to appear in a World Cup, 38 years, 250 days, has three. We can offer support in a wide variety of ways to each other, Turner said. Life advice, career advice, friendship advice, whatever it is. It's really nice to be able to have a group of guys you can rely on and settle in with so easily. Be honest with each other. Be great teammates and also good friends. Strong father-son connections is nothing new for the U.S. national team. Father's Day often falls during World Cups, making it all the more special. Bob Bradley had the pleasure of having his son, Michael Bradley, as a key player in the team when he coached him at the 2010 World Cup.
Father's Day actually fell between group stage games, a draw versus Slovenia, where Michael scored a crucial equalizer, and then an iconic win over Algeria to seal qualification to the knockout rounds. Father's Day is a special day for this team, Bob told Yahoo Sports before that tournament. We try to create a family feeling, so it's a significant time. Somewhere along the line, when everyone is wishing each other happy Father's Day, I will get a little extra hug from Michael, and we will share a few words. That will be a family moment, amid everything else. Former USMNT coach and World Cup defender Greg Berhalter was in the stadium on Friday when his son Sebastian subbed in during the team's 2-0 win over Australia. Like Pochettino, another former USMNT manager, Bruce Arena once had his son, Kenny, on his U.S. staff. Other players on the team have prominent father-son connections. One of Friday's heroes versus Australia, Alex Freeman, is the son of Super Bowl-winning wide receiver Antonio Freeman. Tim Way is the son of 1995 Ballon d'Or winner and Liberia president George Way. Perhaps the most renowned father-son combo in American soccer is Gio Reyna and his dad, two-time World Cup captain Claudio Reyna. Gio may not be a father himself just yet, but he will be soon. He used the occasion of his brilliant goal versus Paraguay in the World Cup opener to announce that he and his wife, Chloe, are expecting their first child. Matters of family matter to this group. Brendan Aronson, a player Pochettino allowed to depart the training camp to get married at the end of May, speaks often how close he is with his dad, Rusty, as well as his whole family. "My dad watches every single game," Aronson told The Athletic in May. "He's the first guy I text after games. He's who I want to hear from to see how I did." Pochettino was glad to let Aronson leave camp briefly to get married, a wedding that was planned long before Pochettino took over and also long before FIFA altered rules of when international camps could start before the World Cup. "Players need to plan their lives," Pochettino said in May. "It's a good thing to let him celebrate." When Turner left New England for Arsenal, it was the beginning of a transient period in his career in Europe. He moved from Arsenal to Nottingham Forest and then to Crystal Palace before returning to New England last summer, building deep roots for young children at daycare, school, or wherever can be tough. Being around the U.S. national team is one of the more consistent social circles. Turner's son, Easton, is almost 4. From their time in England, where Robinson and Wright are based, their kids all got to know each other. "It's funny seeing my son being around friends and doing his own thing," Turner said. "Usually I was the one playing with him, but I gotta let go. It's kind of hard." Turner's family will continue to be with him for the whole World Cup. Many others will enjoy those comforts, too. For the Pochettinos, father and son will be together on the field and in meetings as Maurizio leads a team whose vociferous fan base is getting swept up in optimism. "I not only get to share it, not only as a person in his family, but as a colleague," Sebastiano Pochettino said. "It's the most special thing I can imagine." You have been listening to news and stories from the New York Times. I'm Harper Finn, wishing you a blessed day.

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12: 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During this hour, I will be reading news from today's Chicago Sun-Times. We'll begin with our first article.
13: Potential end of war tests Trump's promise of quick economic rebuild. Story by Tony Rahm. The war with Iran may be nearing its end. Its toll on the U.S. economy has yet to subside. A preliminary deal touted by President Trump on Monday appeared to pause the fighting in the Middle East, but not the high prices and other disruptions that have hammered American families and businesses recently. At the onset of the war, Mr. Trump predicted that his intervention would be over in short order, resulting only in a mild disruption to the U.S. economy, which he promised would rebound quickly. But the campaign eclipsed 3 months, and it unleashed a set of financial stresses on the country that are expected to persist, perhaps into next year. Oil prices have started to recede, but fuel costs generally will not fall to pre-war levels immediately, and it may be months before consumers see full relief at the gas pumps. By Monday, the average cost of gasoline topped $4 per gallon nationally, according to AAA. Lower than its mid-war peak, but still about $1 more a gallon than a year ago. Other snarls in the global economy and shipping also appear to be easing as the Strait of Hormuz, a critical waterway connecting the Persian Gulf and the Gulf of Oman, begins to reopen. But the shipping backlog is not going to dissipate overnight, and goods like fertilizers may continue to be in short supply. Analysts say that that could further push up the cost of food for some time after the conflict ends. After 3 months of war, inflation overall accelerated in May, reaching its fastest pace in 3 years as price increases outpaced wage gains. The turbulence offered a stark contrast with Mr. Trump's repeated assurances that the economy was fine and the repercussions of the war would be temporary. At one point last month, he promised that Americans would see gasoline and oil drop like a rock, just as soon as the two countries reached a deal. But the extent to which the White House can deliver on that pledge represents one of its biggest economic challenges and greatest political threats as an increasingly dissatisfied electorate prepares to head into the polls for the midterm elections. James Knightley, the chief international economist for ING, acknowledged on Monday that many uncertainties still surround the deal between the United States and Iran to end the war. Chief among them, he said, is the extent to which it will be a durable peace. The terms of the arrangement have not yet been made public, and it is not clear whether a truce between the United States and Iran can hold. Nevertheless, Mr. Knightley explained, it could be some time before economic conditions improve fully. He predicted that even though oil prices had come down, it might not be until 2027 before the average gallon of gas returned to its pre-war levels under $3 per gallon nationally, and for inflation to slow down to 2% set by the Federal Reserve. In both cases, the real help may not arrive until after midterms, according to Mr. Knightley, who said the timeline could prove to be a hindrance to the Republican Party politically. In a statement, Kush Desai, a White House spokesman, stressed that the Trump administration had taken steps to lower costs and accelerate growth, even amid the war. He pointed to some of the president's policies, including its work on drug prices. President Trump has consistently maintained that oil and gas prices, and thus overall inflation, will plummet once the Iran situation is resolved, he said. As soon as he ordered the first strikes in late February, Mr. Trump framed the war with Iran as a matter of necessity, claiming it was the only way to stop the country from developing and using a nuclear weapon. At various points in the ensuing conflict, he dismissed or downplayed the economic consequences of his intervention, or mused aloud that he had expected the fallout to be far worse. Even as gas prices rose, the president doubled down in describing the concerns around affordability as a con job. And after receiving the latest inflation report last week, Mr. Trump described the number as great and declared, "I love the inflation." Many Democrats seized on these remarks. They saw the president's rhetoric and his handling of the war to date a fresh opportunity to make the case to voters that Republican control of Washington had left families worse off financially. What is Trump thinking? Did Trump lose a bet where he had to say the most asinine, tone-deafening thing imaginable on national television? Senator Chuck Schumer, the New York Democrat and minority leader, said during a speech on the chamber floor last week.
14: It's been over 60 years since Art Garfunkel met Sanford Greenberg in a humanities class at Columbia and forever impacted his life. It was his voice, he said. Garfunkel said, "I'm a singer, and the voice is terribly important to me. I read through people's voices so much about..." When I first met Sanford, the resonance of his bass baritone was just beautiful to me. In a memoir titled "Hello Darkness, My Old Friend," Greenberg, now 79, describes how at age 20, he suddenly went blind in his junior year at college. The book's title refers to the opening line of Simon and Garfunkel's hit single, "The Sounds of Silence." Greenberg said he despaired in darkness at his parents' house in Buffalo, New York, and insisted he would never make it through Columbia without sight. Yet Garfunkel flew in, turned me around, he said, "I'll help you." The pair were roommates on campus. Garfunkel, an aspiring architect at the time, kept their room exactly as Greenberg had memorized it. He read his pal's coursework to him aloud, walked Greenberg to class, repaired his tape recorder, and bandaged his hands when he would bang into things.
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29: All of my kissing, you don't.

all the candy. I'm a Yankee Doodle Dandy. I'm glad I am. I'm a real life Yankee Doodle. Made my name and fame and boodle just as Mr. Doodle did by riding on a pony. I love to listen to the Dixie strain. I long to see the gorilla left behind me. That ain't a Josh.

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0: 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A real live nephew of my Uncle Sam. Born on the 4th.

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How long, I wondered, could this thing last?

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1: 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My name is Steve Jack, and today we'll read from the June 2026 World Cup Preview Edition of Sports Illustrated. Our first article, Home Cooking. The heat will be turned up to high on the United States as it hosts the World Cup for the first time in 32 years. With a trendy coach and a strong nucleus of players, the opportunity to make a deep run and take soccer to the next level is here. Home Cooking is written by John Arnold. The 1994 World Cup opening ceremony did not get off to an auspicious start for soccer purists. Diana Ross singing I'm Coming Out at what was meant to be the World Games coming out party at the United States stepped into the penalty box to have a go at converting the first goal of the tournament. The shot missed the mark by some distance, but the goal still theatrically split in half down the middle. The show went on, but ended up being wildly upstaged by the tournament itself. With the spectacle of soccer hitting the target and helping to launch the game to greater renown. When the World Cup begins on June 11th, the United States has a chance to show the world how much it has learned since Ross's effort. The biggest showcase in the sport is finally back on U.S. soil in a totally different landscape than when Bill Clinton was in his first term. There is no coming out party needed. The sport has arrived in the U.S. At least, that's the idea. Like 1994, there will be cringy moments from entertainers. We're getting the first World Cup final halftime show, a 25-minute set featuring Coldplay. But the ball rolling in the U.S. men's national team's opener against Paraguay is a moment many have dreamed of for decades. It also will be a moment charged with expectation. Club owners, stakeholders, and fans have long hoped this summer's tournament would firmly move soccer out of the niche it has occupied for more than six decades in this country and take its place as a major sport. Or perhaps it could at least help convince the thousands of people who turn up for exhibition matches played by teams visiting from England or Mexico, or who flock to bars in the early morning to watch teams from Germany or Spain, that it's worth tuning in to the local league as well, or at least subscribe to the streaming service it's offered on. We have an opportunity to inspire generations of people, says USMNT defender Tim Ream. From young to old, from diehards to casual fans, to people who aren't even interested in the game until the World Cup rolls around. The easiest path to that actually becoming a reality is a deep run for the U.S., one that sweeps up those periodic fans and turns them into the type of soccer supporters who will pay attention more than every 4 years. You want to have success in front of your own fans, because you know what that means, says Kobe Jones, a World Cup veteran who played at the 1994 tournament and appeared in more matches for the USMNT than any other player. You know that if you do have a successful World Cup, it allows for exponential growth of the game within your country. The U.S. heads into the tournament as the number 16 team in the FIFA rankings, so seeing the team standing alone as the confetti falls July 19th at MetLife Stadium feels all but impossible. But a run to the knockout stage that truly captured the nation's attention is within reach, especially with games played at an hour when it's socially acceptable to grab a beer at a bar, as opposed to, say, the 10 a.m. kickoff for the Yankees' last knockout game in 2022 against the Netherlands. The goal is to go as far as we can, because obviously anybody and any team entering the World Cup is going there to win it and plans to win it. That's why we're there, midfielder Weston McKennie said in March. That's why we do what we do, because we compete. I think that's the best way to describe success, for us to be proud of our performance. Will the team's pride match the public's expectations? Can the USMNT do enough in this tournament to give a whole sport a boost? It will need everything to break right. It will need a number of superb performances from individuals and as a team. And it will need a guiding hand that leads the team to the correct decisions. Wooing Mauricio Pochettino to the U.S. national team program in September 2024 felt like a coup. Predecessor Greg Berhalter had played and coached abroad, but hardly has the
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Three times in each set of ten. In the first ten, you get 3, 6, 9. And in the teens, 10, it's 12, 15, and 18. And in the 20s, you get a 21, 24, 27, and it

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1: Well, good day, Chicagoland. I'm back, and I'm so happy to be back. I missed all of you. And here we are on June 23rd, Tuesday. I'm your reader, Kate, and of course, you're listening to Chris Radio, your information station. And during our time together today, we are going to do as we used to always do. And we're going to check in with the Sun Times and the Trib. We're going to get some advice. We're going to get some opinions. We're going to get some horoscopes. And, oh, I do not like coming back to a so-so or average day for all of us, but I'm going to take a positive note and let me say at least no one has a difficult day, but that's okay. We're all in this together, so we'll do just fine, and we'll finish up with some really cute comics. So let's start with Dear Abby from the hardest working paper, and that's the Sun Times. The title of this one, Colleague Behaving Differently Seems to Have It In For Me. Uh-oh. Well, here we go. Dear Abby, I've been employed at the same company for 17 years. I'm the youngest person in the department, and I love my job and the people I work with. One coworker I used to be close to has a son the same age as mine, and they did sports together and went to each other's birthday parties. I would invite her over to relax by the pool while our kids played. In recent years, that has changed. Her attitude toward me is different, and I don't know why. Every chance she gets, she undermines me at work. She doesn't communicate, but rather makes assumptions and tattles to our supervisor and boss. She has purposely left me out in emails when we would chip in for a card and money for our supervisor's gift for Christmas. Any mistake I make, she emails our boss and supervisor about it instead of coming to me. I've had a meeting with her and my supervisor and boss, but she used it to undermine me on other job duties she had no experience in. She has also said nasty things about me to her son, who repeated them to my son at school. I am at my wit's end here. Please tell me how to handle this. And this one is signed, Defeated Coworker. Abby says, Dear Defeated, it is one thing when a relationship is based on having kids the same age with similar interest. As the children grow older, the ties that bind those friendships can loosen. But what you have written to me is different. Your former friend seems to have it in for you and is determined to get you fired. This is why you should document every single dirty deed she has pulled, present it to your boss, and tell him or her that this has been creating a hostile work environment, and you hope it can be stopped. If it can't be stopped, talk about this to an attorney. Well, I don't know. I think that's some great advice. And listeners, you know, I've often said when we read, you know, these types of things, you know, we have friends for a reason, we have friends for a season, and we have friends for life. And boy, the last one is very, it's a very small group. But to take something like this, even if it was being a friend for a season, you know, while the kids were young, to take this into work, it really does seem like something has to be done here. And don't we always wonder when this happens, why people choose to like switch you know, kind of turn on a switch and become this way. So I really hope this gets resolved. And it's interesting, you know, Abby even suggested if it gets worse, talk to an attorney. So good luck, defeated coworker. And here's the next one. Dear Abby, I'm 23 and have been with my boyfriend for 6 years. We currently live with his parents. A year ago, I cheated on him, but I told him about it a few months ago. We've been trying to rebuild our relationship, but it's hard. I have spent more than $1,000 on therapy, and I don't know what else to do. He said he needs more time to heal, but it has been 6 months, and he no longer even calls me love. We have been going to church together, and he says he has hope for us. I don't have any family where I live, and it's too expensive to move out on my own and start off over. I'm finishing school here. My goal is to move to North Carolina, but I don't see that happening anytime soon because he's committed to staying here for law school. I love him, but I feel so alone and don't know what to do. I want to get married and have kids soon, but I don't want to start over or cause more hurt. What would you do? And this one is signed, Cheater in Florida. Listeners, I'm just wondering, did you hear any red flags in her letter? I did, and I'm interested to see what Abby says. You know, it's kind of fun. I just had this thought, listeners. It's kind of fun when we go through these every week. You know, I love talking to you guys about, like, are you thinking about what you would do? And are you thinking about how this might apply to you? Because, you know, all these things are so universal. But this one definitely has a red flag for me. And here is what Abby says. Dear cheater. Yep. It's time for you to move out so you can separate your feelings of dependence and affection. You wounded your boyfriend deeply, and that wound is not going to heal if you continue to pressure him. It's up to him now to decide whether to forgive you, but you need to give him the space to make that decision. Because you want to have children soon, the reality is that you will have to start over either way, whether with him or someone else. And I think she picked up on the same thing I did. And how about you? You know, the fact that she's got it all planned, you know, she wants to get married. And, you know, what about the fact her goal is to move to North Carolina? You know, that says something right there, doesn't it? Anyway, good luck to Cheater in Florida. And I think Abby gave some great advice. All right. And if you'd like to receive a collection of Abby's most memorable and most frequently requested poems and essays, send your name and mailing address plus check or money order for $8 to Dear Abby, Keeper's Booklet, P.O. Box 446, Kings Mills, Ohio, 45034-0446. Shipping and handling are included in that price. And, of course, everyone knows that Dear Abby is written by Abigail Van Buren. She's also known as Jean Phillips, and it was founded by her mother, Pauline Phillips. You can contact Dear Abby at www.dearabby.com or write her a letter at P.O. Box 69440, Los Angeles, California, 90069. All right, let's move over to the Tribune and check in with our Eric Thomas. And his column is entitled Asking Eric. And here is the title of the first one. Married friend creates confusion by kissing senior citizen on cheek. That sounds interesting. Let's hear what's going on here. Dear Abic? That's a combination of Abby and Eric. All right, let's do it again. Dear Eric, I am a long retired citizen, senior citizen. I manage my days by finding things to do. In the evenings, I generally go out to a handful of local establishments. Being single, I sit at the bar to dine and have a cocktail. I am friendly and chat with just about anyone. At one establishment, I ran into a lady from time to time. She's married, but her husband works long hours and is seldom with her. I have met him a couple of times. Seems like a nice enough fellow. She and I have gotten friendly. To me, it was just friendly social talk. Recently, however, she was out with a friend and I was sitting several seats away. Her friend left and she moved next to me. To be honest, I do find her attractive, but never gave much thought to a romantic connection due to her marriage situation. But that night we talked much longer than ever before. I found that she consistently would touch me, maybe on the hand or shoulder. When I said goodnight that evening, she put her arms around me and kissed me on the cheeks. She also mentioned to me several times when she would be back and I should come by. I have not gone back since because I'm confused. Not sure if she is just very friendly and gregarious or romantically attracted to me. If she were single, I would ask her out in a heartbeat. I know I will run into her again, and it'll be soon, and I'm not sure how to handle it. I understand she is married, and that should be taboo. What should I do? And this one is signed Mixed Signals. All right, let's play the game, listeners. What do you think he should say? What do you think Mixed Signals should do? All right, let's hear what Eric. Eric is so good. I love Eric. Eric says, Dear Signals, this may be an innocuous friendship, but it will be helpful for you and for her if you get some clarity. First, check in with yourself. You stated you'd ask her out if she was single, but you won't be taking any action because she's married. That suggests that it would be most comfortable with a friendship that didn't include cheek kisses and touching. It's appropriate to set that boundary. You can do so either by simply avoiding them should they come up again, or by directly telling her you enjoy her friendship, but you felt a little confused about the physical gestures and would prefer to express friendship in a different way. Directness is always better. To be honest, you need not imply she meant anything by it, but it's always good to let friends and others know how you like and don't like to be touched. All right, I think that's some excellent advice. And you know what? If it were me and that was somebody I knew, I think I'd tell him the same thing. Why don't you just have a conversation with her and, you know, set some boundaries. But, you know, there's an also underlying thing here that the fact that he's writing about it, it seems to indicate that, you know, he would be really willing to take it a bit further. So that's one you got to be careful with, right, listeners? All right, here's the next one. Dear Eric, my former, and that's in parentheses, friend is a fixer. She'd constantly give therapy advice through her experience, though her experience was only from online chats. When she can't fix you, she disappears into thin air. I hurt myself and her calls stopped, and so did her texts. We connected again, but it was for her advantage as she needed help. Our grandchild had stage 4 cancer. No calls asking how he is or how I'm holding up. I needed her more than ever. She said I was using her as an emotional punching bag. I responded with, quote, "You emotionally neglected me when I needed you the most," end quote. I love my friend like a sister and want to connect again, but I'm unsure I can accept who she's become. She's excluded her own brother over stupid things. He's 60 and got married, then told her. She can't fix that or control what he did. She guilts her son all the time because she can't control him either. Do I tell her to stop trying to fix everything about everyone? She gave good advice, but there are times I just needed for her to listen, not fix everything. She can't. Is it worth a try? Do I offer the olive branch or just say farewell? And this, her signature is interesting. No fixing. And here is what Eric says. Now I'm really thinking, listeners, about if I were the advice columnist, what would I say? I'm a fixer, just like this person. No, it's fun. It's fun to read these now. And I have a whole different perspective this morning as I just brought that up to you. We should do this together. Like, what advice would we give? And here is what Eric says. Dear Fixing, before you reach out, you should ask yourself if the friend that you're seeking is the same person you'd be reaching out to. You write that she can't stop trying to fix everyone, and she has been resistant when you asked her to listen and support you. You want to try again to get her to listen. But has anything changed? Whether she generally believes she's helping or whether she's misapplying a desire to control, it's clear there's a big mismatch in your relationship. And that mismatch has resulted in hurt, perhaps hurt on both sides. If you go into this with the same expectation that she'll listen, you're likely to only get hurt again. This isn't to say that expectation is wrong. You need a friend who will listen to you and support you. You've expressed that need. But you may realize that she is no longer that friend, and so it may be better to seek that connection elsewhere. I think that's really good advice, you know. Again, there are some people, don't we all have them, listeners? Don't you have them? You know, the people that just, they really aren't the ones that you go to listen and to really, you know, kind of just empathize and be compassionate with what you're feeling. Maybe it's time for her to either find a new friend who can do that or someone else. All right. If you have any advice you'd like to get from Eric, you know, I'd really like to write a letter to one of these people. I just think it would be fun to, you know, to kind of see what advice they would give. But anyway, if you would like to send any questions, you can write Eric at Eric, E-R-I-C, at AskingEric.com. All right, let's stay here. I think you all know that the Tribune is the only place that we can get the opinion pieces from. So let's stick here with the Tribune and start with the first opinion piece from Todd Houston. And let me tell you who Todd Houston is. Todd Houston, our Fishers is a Republican, so he's from Fishers, is Speaker of the Indiana House. Oh, this is going to be interesting. The title of this one is Why the Chicago Bears and Many Others Are Considering Indiana. So Fishers is one of the cities in Indiana, and this guy is a Speaker of the Indiana House. So it'll be interesting to hear his opinion. There is a sign here, and it says, Welcome, Chicago Bears. And it's a real nice sign that has, you know, the bear logo on it. And it's looks like it's in the middle of Main Street. A lot of trees around. Very, very kind of a neighborhood feel as I'm looking at it. And it says underneath this picture, a sign welcomes the Chicago Bears to Hammond. Okay, so this is Hammond. On June 10th, outside the pavilion, oh, I know right where this is, at Wolf Lake Memorial Park, in the area of their possible stadium site in Indiana. Oh, I know exactly where this is. That Wolf Lake, you can walk around it, or it's a really nice recreational area. You could ride bikes around it. So I never knew where they were going to really thinking about putting this, but I guess it's right in that area. And here we go. This is from Todd Houston. The Chicago Bears have chosen Indiana to pursue a new world-class stadium, signaling they will bring one of the NFL's most recognized brands and teams across the state line. This news should not come as a surprise to anyone who's been paying attention to Indiana over the last several years. The Bears are simply the latest and among the most prominent in a long line of companies, organization, and people choosing to live, grow, and invest in Indiana. The Bears did not choose Indiana by accident. They chose Indiana because our state offers something increasingly rare: fiscal discipline, tax competitiveness, regulatory predictability, and a growing economy. Under Republican leadership, Indiana has created an environment that keeps costs low for businesses and families, attracts investment, supports job growth, and expands opportunity. Indiana has passed balanced budgets for over two decades, earned our state a AAA credit rating for 17 years. We spend within our means and have the fourth lowest debt per capita of any state in the nation. We've reduced unnecessary bureaucracy and regulation, getting government out of the way and allowing businesses, entrepreneurs, and workers to thrive. Forbes ranks our state the second best in the country to start a business, and CNBC and several others rank us in the top 10 for best business climate. Okay, I got to do a little sidebar here, listeners. Did you know that? Wow, I didn't realize it had such a great reputation in terms of business. All right, this is a proud Indianan. Is that the way you say it? Hoosier. I think they're called Hoosiers. Indiana is also consistently ranked among the nation's most tax competitive states, first in the Midwest and 10th overall by the Tax Foundation. Indiana has cut taxes every year over the last decade, providing $26 billion in taxpayer relief. That includes reducing the personal income tax each year over the last several years and putting billions of dollars back in the pockets, there we go, of hardworking Hoosiers. This low-tax, pro-growth policies are attracting people and businesses to our state. Indiana's economic and population growth are outperforming our neighbors, with recent reports showing the growth rate of our gross domestic product outpacing that of Illinois, Kentucky, Ohio, and Michigan. We're also welcoming more residents to our state than any of our neighboring states. More than 80% of Indiana's population gains are a result of people actively choosing to move into our state. Net domestic migration to Indiana more than doubled last year, demonstrating the growing appeal of our state as a place to live, work, and raise a family. In recent years, Indiana has attracted record economic development with year-over-year increases in capital investment. New jobs attracted in 2025 show average wages increasing and surpassing the national average. People and businesses are locating here and creating thriving communities, including in Northwest Indiana, which is an area of our state that's experiencing tremendous growth and potential. When the opportunity to bring the Bears to our state presented itself, Indiana seized it. Within months, we had a deal on the table that is a major win for the state and taxpayers, with the public bond portion of the project repaid through future revenues generated at and around the stadium. The project leverages billions of dollars in private investment that would create a flywheel of new businesses, new jobs, increased tourism, and new revenue, benefiting Northwest Indiana and Chicagoland, our state and Indiana residents, for decades to come. The Bears' decision is more than a stadium announcement. It is a vote of confidence in Indiana's future. The same principles that attracted one of the NFL's most iconic franchises are attracting families, workers, and businesses every day. Indiana is growing because we have chosen policies that promote opportunity, encourage investment, and position our state and residents for long-term success. All right. Well, that was really some interesting statistics there that Todd Houston presented to us. And boy, this guy is a great Hoosier because he is so proud of the state and actually gives us reasons why we should move the Bears Stadium there. But come on, listeners. I know we might have some people from Indiana, you know, in our listening audience. And boy, you should be very lucky to have this gentleman as the Speaker of the Indiana House. But I want to keep him in Chicago. I mean, I'm a Chicagoan, and I don't know. I still think they're going to stay in Chicago, don't you? All right, so let's move on. Now, this is going to be another interesting one that we're going to all learn from. And the title of this one is "The Artificial Intelligence Boom Won't Wait for Illinois." And this is written to by Stuart Lauren. And Stuart Lauren is a managing director in Fort Sheridan Advisors, where he manages client investment portfolios and is responsible for market and economic analysis. Formerly, Lauren was a corporate lawyer in Boston. He lives in Chicago with his family. There is a picture here. There's snow on the ground, and it is a kind of like a field. And it does say here, DeKalb Data Center Construction Main Entrance. So this is in DeKalb, and that it looks like it's, you know, DeKalb, if any of you have been through there. And again, it's, you know, kind of open space, kind of field. It almost looks like the picture above in the wintertime, you know, of Hammond. But this one underneath says, a sign is posted at the proposed Endeavor data center site next to an existing Meta facility on February 3rd in DeKalb. All right, here's his opinion. Our four-year-old daughter is a clever little lady who recently determined her beautiful hair was too long. So she snuck downstairs at 5 a.m., raided the art supplies for scissors, and went to work. I was more amused by the new hairstyle than my wife. Illinois also made the proverbial 5 a.m. scissors run. Responding to rising electricity bills, Governor J.B. Pritzker paused new data center tax incentives effective July 1. During a generational infrastructure boom, when other states are courting the same projects, this pause risks becoming a forfeiture. The incentive provided a sales exemption for data centers that invested at least $250 million, created 20 jobs, and met clean energy commitments. In Illinois' latest data center investment program report, the state estimated $983 million in tax benefits for 27 approved data center applications. The same report said the industry generated $1.85 billion in state and local tax revenue in 2023 alone. We appear to be getting the better end of that bargain. If unsatisfied, Illinois can demand more from the program, but freezing it outright creates investment uncertainty. The timing couldn't be worse. J.P. Morgan estimates artificial intelligence capital expenditure will reach $5.5 trillion through 2030, with the data center build-out rising from $280 billion in 2026 to $590 billion annually by 2028. Companies are choosing sites and signing deals now. Technology firms have choices beyond Illinois. According to the National Conference of State Legislators, 38 states offer data center incentives. Recent announcements are enormous. $40 billion from Google in Texas, $20 billion from Amazon in Pennsylvania, and over $25 billion from Amazon and Meta in Indiana. Oh my gosh, it's an Indiana kind of day, isn't it, listeners? While other states are competing, even as they refine rules around power and cost allocation, Illinois is stepping back. That is unfortunate. Data centers are a strategic fit for Illinois. We have the power, resources, and skilled labor to attract investment, not to mention the nation's largest nuclear fleet. This is a state that wants to promote itself as a home for hard tech, making much fanfare, for instance, about the Southside's Illinois Quantum and Microelectronics Park. Fantastic! Except that hard tech needs hard infrastructure. Considering Illinois' anemic growth record, leaning out from our competitive strengths is puzzling. Since Pritzker took office in 2019, Illinois' real gross domestic product has grown just 8.2% through 2025, ranking 46th among states. Meanwhile, the U.S. grew 17.7%. That difference translates to missing jobs, investment, and tax revenue. In this light, pausing a policy that leverages our existing assets seems particularly self-defeating. To be sure, the governor's concerns are understandable. Data centers consume enormous amounts of electricity. PJM interconnection the grid operator for ComEd's Northern Illinois service area, now projects summer peak demand to grow 3.9% annually over the next decade, more than double last year's 1.6 forecast. Provisions to data center load growth drove PJM's adjustment. Nevertheless, Illinois did not get blindsided. We courted this industry through a conditional incentive program enacted

also pushing electric electrification and aiming for 1 million electric vehicles by 2030, up from around 174,000 today. Where is that power supposed to come from? Incentivizing new demand while curtailing supply was always a recipe for higher electricity prices. Notably, higher bills are not unique to Illinois. From 2023, when AI took off, to this March, Illinois residential electricity prices rose 20.1%. My analysis of state electricity prices found high, but reasonable relative to the 16% national average, and on par with neighboring Indiana's 19.5% increase. The newer data center model is not simply to plug in and leave rate payers with the bill. In Illinois, Meta signed a 20-year agreement to buy power from the Clinton nuclear plant, helping keep it running. In Missouri, Amazon agreed to pay the full cost of powering its new campus. Google pledged to fund its own power in its $1.5 billion Alabama expansion. Big tech companies increasingly know they have to bring their own power. That is the bargain Illinois should want. If data centers need power on transmission, make them finance it. For water use, require public reporting. As an aside, most water fears reflect outdated cooling assumptions as modern projects recycle water in closed-loop systems. In any event, better to revise the program around those terms instead of freezing it. Data center investment represents a historic economic opportunity Illinois should be pressuring to capture. Beyond jobs, it promises to bring new power infrastructure that could, over time, help stabilize the grid and ease taxpayer and ratepayer bills, not to mention tax revenue. In some locations, the fiscal upside is already sizable. Meta's DeKalb site had a $31.1 million 2025 property tax bill, mostly benefiting the local school district. In Loudoun County, Virginia, data centers occupy 4% of commercial parcels but generate 38% of general fund revenue, helping cut property tax rates by 30% in a decade. Illinois needs growth, and given its resources and workforce, data centers are a natural fit. Investment of this scale doesn't come around often, nor does it wait. Pausing now risks cutting Illinois out of an investment cycle it's built to win. My daughter's hair will grow back. A generational investment opportunity may not. All right, that was really some good information. Listeners, I always say I'm always so, I feel so blessed and fortunate to be able to read, you know, for Chris and to learn so much and, you know, provide this information. But boy, the more I read, the less I realize that I know. I did not even know about this, but boy, today seems to be the day where we got to watch our neighbor, Indiana, because they might be beating us in some stuff here, but we're gonna make this win because we are Chicagoans and Illinoisans. And I've gone way over my halfway time together. So, you know, I know you already know this, but I want to remind you, you are listening to Chris Radio, your information station. We broadcast from the amazing Chicago Lighthouse. We're located right in the heart of our beautiful medical district. We're right by Roosevelt and Damon. University of Illinois is right, you know, the medical campus is right down the street, as is, of course, Rush. So anyway, thank you so much for listening. All right, why don't we check in here? Want to do some voice of the people? Let's do some voice.

0: of the people today. And if you would like to be one of those voices, listeners, you can do it by sending an online exclusive letter by going to www.chicagotribune.com/letters and email your letter submission. 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And please include your full name, address, and phone number. So let's see what the people have to say today. And the first one, I'm looking at two little adorable little boys. And this is brothers Joseph Bass. He's 5. And his big brother, Dwayne, he's 7, of the Hyde Park neighborhood. They're playing on the grounds of the Obama Presidential Center on Friday. In the background, I can see the Obama Presidential Center. And I don't know, just a sidebar here too. I know there's so much talk about how people don't like the way this building looks. I think it's super cool. And I'm so proud that it opened last week. And I can't wait to go. Can't even get tickets until like November now. All right, so here we go. Expense of the Obama Center. That's the title. How many children could have received the better medical care for the $850 million in private dollars and the tens of millions of dollars spent by city government? The Obama Presidential Center represents the opposite of what Barack Obama is supposed to stand for. It reflects the penchant for glitz rather than substance that hurt the Democrats in 2024. As to tickets being sold out until November, that is even worse. Half of all tickets should be reserved to be sold in person each day, with a good proportion reserved for residents from Chicago and nearby suburbs, and many reserved for students. And that voice comes to us from Terry Sanders. Oh boy, here's the next one. Obama Center's tower a dud. Yes, to all the positive things the Tribune editorial board mentions in its June 14th editorial about the impact of the new Obama Presidential Center. That was the one that was entitled, Why Chicagoans Should Welcome and Care for the Obama Presidential Center, June 14th. No to the obscenely hideous architecture of the tower. It sticks out like a sore thumb. In this city, where the skyscraper was invented and where modern architecture showed its potential greatness, the Obama Center should have been an architectural gem, not a tall concrete bunker. All right, and that voice comes to us from Alan Schwartz. All right, and here's the next one. Uplifted again by the Obamas. I watched the opening of the new Obama Presidential Center on my television and felt the spirit. It was the same high spirit I felt in 2008 in Grant Park when Barack Obama was elected president. That night, the crowd was jubilant, and after his acceptance speech, we walked the streets of Michigan Avenue chanting and singing in celebration. There was no violence, no protests, only joy. At the Obama Center, there was only joy. Thanks to Barack and Michelle Obama for their integrity, creativity, and inspiration. They lifted our spirits again, even across the airwaves. And this voice is from Linda A. Morton of Harvard. And you know what, listeners, when I just read that, I got goosebumps because I was one of the lucky ones that got to bring my children, were small then, and I got to take them down to Grant Park that night. And this woman is exactly right. It was nothing but joy and jubilance and peace. It was the most beautiful evening. And how I wish, I just got back from vacation, and how I wish I would have been there at that opening if I would have been here. All right, here's the next one. Oh, boy. Comment on Obama's ego. I was surprised by John Yarmourovich's letter, Monument to Obama Ego, June 20th, because I can't think of a single ego-driven thing that former President Barack Obama has ever done. And that one is signed by Ginny Mahal of Lombard. And here's another one. Disappointed by this writer. After reading John Yarmourovich, I can't say his name, essays and letters to the editor in the Tribune and the Sun-Times over the years, I was somewhat taken aback by his attitude in his letter that was published in Saturday's Tribune. Was I mistaking depth for shallowness? And that one is from Rocco P. Lotesta, Chicago. And the next one, letter descriptive but hateful. Okay. John Vukmarevich's letter was articulate and metaphorical, but it implied so much hate. Dennis McClure, Elgin. Boy, I'm telling you, I did not read this letter, but I want to check this out. It's bringing a lot of stuff here. And here's the final one. Let's do this one as the last one. How Obama, Trump differ. While I was watching the dedication of the Obama Presidential Center, I thought about President Donald Trump and the stark contrast between Trump and Barack Obama. In mathematical terms, Trump believes in subtraction and division. Obama believes in addition and multiplication. All right, that's a good one to end with. And that is that voice is from Paul Rafferty. All right, let's go over here now and let's check in with our horoscopes for June 23rd, today, Tuesday, from Georgia Nichols. And Moon Alert, of course. Seems like whenever we have not such great horoscopes, it's because of the Moon Alert. Avoid shopping, of course, except for food and gas, and important decisions from 9 p.m. to 11:55 p.m. Pacific Daylight Time. So that's coming up this evening. After that, the moon moves from Libra into Scorpio. And again, it's a 5-star rating. Dynamic is 5. 4 is positive. 3 is average. 2 is so-so. And 1 is difficult. All right, the good news is nobody has a one day, but the not so good news is that we all have so-so or average days. So let us start now because we are in Cancer. All right, and that's June 21st through July 22nd. So let's start with all of you Cancers. Happy birthday, Cancers. You have a so-so two-star day. You are a sensitive person. And you know this. This is why you can be moody. The sun and Mercury are in your sign. However, Mercury is at odds with the moon, which fuzzies your logic because your analytical abilities are flooded with feelings. It's a poor day for important decisions. Leo, okay, we're up next, Leos. July 23rd through August 22nd, average 3-star day. With Mars high in your chart, your ambition is aroused. However, in your best interest to think twice before you rally your forces or demand something, Venus will soften your approach and make you charming and diplomatic. Go gently. Virgo, shout out. I missed you, Sandy, to our resident Virgo, Miss Sandy, and all of you Virgos out there. You guys are up pretty soon, too, August 23rd through September 22nd. so-so two-star day. Be circumspect in decisions and discussions with friends, groups, and organizations today because others might see you as being too emotionally invested in what you're saying. Ironically, with the sun in your house of friendships right now, you have a way with groups. Be careful and be precise. Libra, September 23rd through October 22nd. Average day, 3 stars. Today, you might talk to a boss, parent, the police, or someone in authority. It's important to know that what you say might be weakened in their eyes because you're speaking from your feelings rather than logic. You might have to censor yourself. You see the theme today, right, listeners? It's all about we're all sensitive and have a lot of feelings today. Got to be careful. Scorpio, October 23rd through November 21st, you have a so-so two-star day. Avoid controversial topics today because you might become so involved that your feelings overwhelm your rational intellect. Nevertheless, you have a strong need to communicate with others. Bottom line, steer clear of controversy because you might be in a state of flux. Sagittarius, November 22nd through December 21st, so-so two-star day. Be cautious talking to friends and groups today, especially in discussions about fundraising, shared costs, and shared property, because your feelings might cloud your clear thinking. Postpone important discussions for another day, if possible. Capricorn, December 22nd through January 19th, 2-star, so-so day. People will notice you today. In fact, some will know personal details about your private life. Think twice before you say anything because you might be more emotional than usual, which will cause you to share something you might later regret. Forewarned is forearmed. That also is our wisdom for today. Aquarius, January 20th through February 18th, average 3-star day. You want to travel or get a change of scenery. You might also be dealing with foreign countries, work-related travel, or people from other cultures. Think before you speak because your emotions might get you in trouble today. Slow down and be clear. Pisces, February 19th through March 20th, 2-star so-so day. You might get involved in a discussion about shared costs relating to your kids, the cost of a vacation, an entertaining event, or something to do with the arts. Whatever the case, this is a poor day to discuss money because, once again, your feelings are wrapped up with your ideas. Aries, March 21st through April 19th, 2-star so-so. This is a poor day for an important family discussion because your feelings will affect what you say, especially your logic. This is not to say that your feelings don't count, but if you're discussing how to do something or how to address an issue, your feelings might cloud what's important. Taurus, April 20th through May 20th, so-so two-star day. Tread carefully when talking to relatives and neighbors because you might be overexcited about an idea and say something you regret. You're eager to communicate and forcefully with fiery Mars in your sign. Please think before you speak. And last but not least, Gemini, May 21st through June 20th, average 3-star day. Be careful how you spend money because you might be tempted to go overboard on fun outings, entertaining diversions, your kids, sports events, or gifts. This is because it's easy for you to get carried away in the moment. Check yourself. All right, I think we got the theme, listeners. We're all kind of feeling driven today. So I love it. And I'm going to really take this to heart. And let's just really kind of watch what we say and keep our cool about us and kind of keep our thoughts to ourselves, maybe until tomorrow. All right, let's see what's going on with Garfield. And this fits in so beautifully with our horoscopes today. And now this time he's yelling at the little mouse. And he's got too many feelings today. He looks at the little mouse and points, "Get out of my house." And in the second frame, John looks at him and gives him a disgusted look. And the mouse is walking away. And then in the third frame, he meets up with Garfield. And the little mouse goes, he's funny. And then Garfield goes, yes, but sadly, not on purpose. Perfect fit in for the horoscopes today, right, listeners? Oh, and here's another good one. Here's another good one that fits. Curtis goes up to that, you know, the girl that he's in love with, that little girl, Michelle, and he says to her, hey, let's go on a date, Michelle. And then Michelle looks at him and he goes, no, Curtis, I'm 13 and you're only 11. Why should I? And Curtis goes, you need to get off your princess throne and drop the tude. And in the fourth frame, she yells at him and she says, Curtis, I will slam this door so hard, your ancestors will feel it. There we go. All about the feelings. Oh my God, I can't believe how the horoscopes are lining up, right? With, with the comics today. And now let's move over and check in with the Tribune and check in with our little our little Snoopy. And he's got his little outfit on, you know, his little Flyers outfit on. And Marcy walks by and he goes, bonjour, mademoiselle. And in the second frame, he goes, and forgive my French because I don't know how to speak French, but I'm going to try. Il fait un temps superbe. It's a beautiful day. And she just looks at him and walks right past. And in the last frame, it's pouring. And he just kind of looks out at the rain and says, il pleut à Versailles. It is pouring. Fits in with the day, too. And finally, Pickles by Brian Crane. And Nelson's sitting on the couch with Opal. And he goes, wow, that's a really long scarf you're knitting, Grandma. And she says in the second frame, you know, I guess you're right. Sometimes I just start knitting and I forget to stop. And then in the third frame, the scarf goes all the way into the next room where Earl picks it up and says, does this belong to you? All right, that's all the time we have today together, dear listeners. I'm your reader, Kate. I'm so happy to be back. You're listening to Chris Radio, your information station. Thanks for listening, and go out and make it a wonderful day. Just keep your feelings in check. Thanks for listening.
1: An anthology of blind poets, possibly the first in the world, was released in January 2020 at Jadavpur University in India, opening up the world of the blind to the sighted. The book contains works of 155 visually impaired poets, including Homer and John Milton, who were completely blind. The anthology is a culmination of initiative that began nearly three decades ago in 1992, when the first Braille magazine containing poems written by blind poets was launched in India. Several poets whose poems featured in the anthology said it was the Braille magazine that encouraged them to write. Till then, only the sighted had the opportunity to read their poems in public and share their thoughts and emotions. The magazine created a platform for the blind not only to share poems with others, but also led to a community of blind poets who gained confidence to read their works in public. Manoj Kumar Sarkar, an Indian writer, said, we're a bit different from others, and hence don't get easily accepted in the mainstream. The magazine helped boost our confidence. The anthology, I hope, will break more barriers and change the perception about the blind. 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
5: Hello, I'm Donatella. 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During this hour, I'll be reading articles from the entertainment, business, and editorial sections from today's Chicago Tribune and Chicago Sun-Times. We begin with the almanac from the Chicago Tribune. On this day, June 23rd in 1763, Josephine Napoleon Bonaparte's consort and Empress of France was born in Troyes-Alettes, Martinique. In 1836, Congress approved the Deposit Act, which contained a provision for turning over surplus federal revenue to the states. In 1868, Christopher Latham Sholes, a Wisconsin journalist and state senator, received a patent for an invention he called the typewriter. In 1892, the Democratic Convention in Chicago nominated former President Grover Cleveland on the first ballot. In 1894, the Duke of Windsor, who became King Edward VII of Britain before his abdication, was born in Richmond, England. Also in 1894, Alfred Charles Kinsey, zoologist and special in human sexual behavior, was born in Hoboken, New Jersey. In 1927, choreographer and director Bob Fosse was born in Chicago. In 1931, aviators Wiley Post and Harold Gatty took off from New York for a flight around the world. In 1938, Congress created the Civil Aeronautics Authority, predecessor to the Federal Aviation Administration, to regulate air traffic. In 1940, Olympic track star Wilma Rudolph was born outside Clarksville, Tennessee. In 1943, conductor and pianist James Levine was born in Cincinnati. In 1947, Congress overrode the veto of President Harry Truman and enacted the Taft-Hartley Act, which limited some activities of labor unions. In 1956, Gamal Abdel Nasser was elected president of Egypt. In 1969, Warren Burger was sworn as Chief Justice of the United States by the man he was succeeding, Earl Warren. In 1972, President Richard Nixon and his White House Chief of Staff, H.R. Haldeman, discussed a plan to use the CIA to obstruct the FBI's Watergate investigation. In 1985, all 329 people aboard an Air India Boeing 747 were killed when the plane crashed off the Irish coast, apparently because of a bomb. In 1989, the Supreme Court refused to shut down the dial-a-porn industry, ruling Congress had gone too far in passing a law banning all sexually oriented phone message services. In 1992, Bob Moss John Gotti, convicted of racketeering charges, was sentenced in New York to life in prison. In 1993, Lorena Bobbitt of Prince William County sexually mutilated her husband, John, after he allegedly raped her. In 1994, French Marines and foreign legionnaires headed into Rwanda to try to stem the country's ethnic slaughter. Also in 1994, the United States and Russia signed agreements in Washington on cooperating in space and economic development. In 1995, Dr. Jonas Salk, developer of the first vaccine to help the crippling rampage of polio, died in La Jolla, California. He was 80. In 1996, Andreas Papandreou, Greece's first socialist prime minister, died in Ikali, Greece. He was 77. In 1997, Betty Chavez, the widow of Malcolm X, died in New York of burns suffered in a fire set by her 12-year-old grandson. She was 61. In 1999, a divided Supreme Court dramatically enhanced states' rights in a trio of decisions that eroded Congress's power. In 2001, Peru's fugitive ex-spy chief, Vladimiro Lenin Montesinos, wanted on human rights and corruption charges, was captured in Venezuela. Also in 2001, Yvonne Dion, one of three remaining Dion quintuplets, died. She was 67. In 2003, Supreme Court, in a 5-4 ruling, backed the University of Michigan Law School's consideration of race in its admissions policies, effectively upholding affirmative action. Also in 2003, Maynard Jackson, the first African-American mayor of Atlanta, died in Washington. He was 65. In 2005, former Ku Klux Klansman Edgar Ray Killen was sentenced to 60 years in prison for the 1964 Mississippi slayings of three civil rights workers. Also in 2005, the San Antonio Spurs became NBA champions after winning Game 7 against the Detroit Pistons, 81-74. Also in 2005, veteran journalist Sheena Alexander died in Hermosa Beach, California. She was 79. In 2008, Seattle's Felix Hernandez hit the first grand slam by an American League pitcher in 37 years. Now, let's take a look at today's TV listings. On ABC and ESPN, beginning at 7 p.m., is NBA Draft. 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Moving on to entertainment news. Remembering Vanilla Thrilla by the Chicago Tribune. I have seen a number of prize fights in my life. In addition to those watched on television or closed-circuit broadcasts, I was high in the upper deck at Yankee Stadium on September 28, 1976, when Muhammad Ali beat Ken Norton in a 15-round unanimous decision, and I was in the Louisiana Superdome in New Orleans on September 15, 1978, when Ali defeated Leon Spinks in a 15-round unanimous decision. But the weirdest, silliest, and in an odd way, most influential bout came rushing back to me last week when a slightly tipsy, gray-haired man approached me while I sat alone at a local tavern and said, "You're old. Settle a bet for me. You must remember who won that Danny Bonaduce, Donny Osmond fight." I did remember, and I told him who won, and he strutted smugly back to a table where three friends were sitting, and I was drawn back more than three decades to the Bonaduce-Osmond battle that was dubbed the Vanilla Thrilla, a reference to the 1975 Ali-Joe Frazier bout, the third and final of their brutal battles, in the Philippines known as the Thrilla in Manila. For those of you too young to know of this event, it came after Osmond, in town to perform in Joseph and the Amazing Technicolor Dreamcoat, ran into Bonaduce, once a star of TV's The Patriot Family, and then a WLUP-FM show host at a local gym. They poked lighthearted fun at one another's physiques. This encounter was later discussed on Jonathan Brandmeier's hugely popular radio show, with him encouraging Bonaduce to challenge Osmond to a fight, with proceeds going to charity. And so, on the Monday night of January 17, 1994, the two men, Osmond was 36, 5'9", and weighed 155 pounds, Bonaduce was 34, 5'7", and 145 pounds, faced off in a three-round fight at the China Club, a then-popular nightclub and concert venue in the West Loop, Fulton River District. The crowd was loud and ruckusly overserved, some 2,200 people in me. Offering commentary was MC Brandmeier, his on-air sidekick Buzz Killman, broadcaster Jack Brickhouse, sports promoter, and one of the stars of radios and TV's The Sports Writers, Ben Bentley, and boxer Leon Spinks. The Tribune had assigned freelance writer Dennis Pocow to cover the event, and this is some of what he wrote. It was billed as a fight between two former childhood stars, but given the displays of temper and lack of sportsmanship displayed Monday evening by Donny Osmond and Danny Bonaduce at their charity boxing match, both could easily have passed for the ages associated with them back in the 70s. An example, children. The fight was ridiculous, with the pair flailing at one another, Bonaduce losing his headgear three times, and neither man landing any significant blows. I did think that Osmond got the best of it, barely, but not so the three judges who awarded Bonaduce the 2-1 decision, which was loudly disputed by Osmond and his many fans. Charities got some money, $8,000 to the Tom and Roseanne Arnold Foundation and $3,000 to the Children's Miracle Network. Many in the crowd lingered for a while before walking out into single-digit temperatures. Though this night would mark the end of Osmond's pugilistic career, it sparked an outbreak of celebrity boxing matches. Bonaduce would fight on, jumping in the ring with such characters as retired baseball player Jose Canseco. In 2002, he fought Barry Williams, a.k.a. Greg Brady, on the Brady Bunch, as part of a Fox television show called Celebrity Boxing, which also featured such stars as Vanilla Ice, Tanya Harding, Paula Jones, basketball's Manute Bol, Joey Buttafuoco, and our own William Refrigerator Perry. Well, thinking of all that silliness, the show deservedly lasted only 2 episodes, I began to remember how many great writers have tried to explain boxing, millions of words from as far back as Homer and Plato. Jack London wrote about boxing, and so did George Bernard Shaw. A.J. Liebling called it the sweet science, while Hemingway and Norman Mailer wrote about it more effectively than they practiced it. It was such a dominant force in American culture that it rivaled baseball in its mid-20th century popularity. I caught the tail end of that, thanks largely to the tremendous talent and personality of Ali, and the pay-per-view broadcast boom that made popular such heavyweights as Frazier and George Foreman, and from different weight classes, such others as Sugar Ray Leonard, Thomas Hearns, Marvin Hagler, and Roberto Duran. The last boxer on my radar was Mike Tyson, whose name for a time was as prominent as any on the planet, and whose fame was, as writer Mark Kriegel put it in his Baddest Man, The Making of Mike Tyson, a lethal dose of peculiarly American disease, a form of insanity whose victims include Elvis, Marilyn, and Tupac. And so, Osmond is now headlining a solo show at Harrah's Las Vegas in which, employing AI and CGI technologies, he performs a duet with his 14-year-old self. After leaving Chicago in 1996, Bonaduce worked in various TV and radio jobs until retiring from a Seattle radio show after having successful brain surgery in 2023. He lives in Palm Springs, California. The China Club was converted in 1997 into a 112-unit brick-and-timber residential loft development and remains so. And I could not tell you the name of a current professional boxer if you played me. Scream King extends reign to other genres by the Chicago Tribune. Did we go to school together? That's a standard line Kyle Gallner has come to expect whenever a stranger approaches him. Most likely the answer is no. But Gallner's face, a composition of soulful features that can evoke the warmth of a hometown friend or the volatility of a maniac, is familiar after more than 20 years on screen. As a teenager, he landed arcs on TV shows such as Smallville and Veronica Mars. Then came Jennifer's Body, playing a sensitive goth kid who gets eaten alive by Megan Fox. A Nightmare on Elm Street, the 2010 remake, The Haunting in Connecticut, Dear White People, and perhaps his most widely seen role, the police detective Joel in the Smile franchise. But for the most part, Gallner, 39, has managed to fly under the radar. While horror fans have anointed him a Scream King, some of his most impressive performances has been in offbeat films that have found only small but impassioned audiences, like Dinner in America, Strange Darling, and The Passenger. "There has been some real interesting stuff that's come my way," he said during a recent interview. "Or I've been willing to take a shot on things that maybe other people wouldn't have wanted to take a shot on." Seeing a single tintype portrait of Gallner was all it took for writer-director Adam Kartner Raymeyer to want to cast him as the lead in his 2020 dark comedy, Dinner in America. "He looked almost like James Dean," Raymeyer said in a phone interview. "He had a certain vulnerability to him that also this sort of bad boy thing, and I was obsessed." As a punk rock misfit named Simon, Gallner spends the entirety of the film roaming around 90s suburbia in a half mullet, seething with rage and vibrating with madcap energy. After premiering at Sundance, the film struggled with a limited theatrical run in 2022. But thanks to TikTok and a grassroots push by Gallner to set up fan screenings, it has since found a cult following. You sit in on some of those screenings, and they're like little rock concerts. People are yelling lines and laughing, Gallner said. It's really special and really rare. Now, Gallner and Raymeyer have reunited on Caroline Caroline, playing in theaters. The emotional drama follows a pair of con artist lovers, portrayed by Gallner and Samara Weaving, as they crisscross America and engage in increasingly high-stakes crimes. It allowed both actors to show what they can do when they break out of the horror fare for which they've become known. You get put into a box. 99% of the stuff that comes across my desk is going to be a horror movie, Gallner said. Adam has really helped in a way where people have been able to see me in a different set of eyes because he lets me do the roles that other people don't. Growing up in Westchester, Pennsylvania, where his father owned a company that bought and sold audiovisual equipment and his mother was a hairdresser, I was a little skate rat punk, Gallner said. I started drinking in basements at 14 and causing problems and garage hopping. Gallner was born with an atrial septal defect and pulmonary stenosis, essentially a hole in his heart and faulty valve, leading to an open heart surgery when he was 4 and again at 21. It did not slow him down. When his older sister became interested in performing, Gallner, then 14, tagged along as the family explored acting opportunities in Philadelphia and New York. His first movie audition was, he thinks, for the lead in a Disney Channel film, Miracle in Lane 2, which eventually went to Frankie Muniz. But that audition led to representation, which led to the start of his professional acting career. After he graduated high school with an abysmal GPA, "I wasn't destined for higher education," he said, he moved to the Los Angeles area and began acting classes while simultaneously booking roles. By his mid-20s, however, his life was in shambles. Following his early TV and film success, his career seemed to be stalling, and he had begun drinking heavily. "I was a disaster," he said. At one point, his then-girlfriend, Tara Ferguson, basically was like, "You're a terrible person. I never want to see you again," he recalled. But soon after, Ferguson called to let him know that she was pregnant. Gallner decided to get sober and shape up, he said, and the two have now been married for 11 years and have two sons, 11 and 13. "I was probably on my way to maybe even being dead by 30, he said. "I turned everything around." Over the past decade, Gallner has focused on choosing and fighting for interesting parts, regardless of the size of the film. They included playing the demon in Strange Darling, a twisted 2024 thriller that the Times Review described as an impertinent rebuke to genre cliches and our own pre-programmed assumptions. Gallner's performance, which involved wielding a shotgun, snorting drugs, and embarking on a dizzying cat-and-mouse chase, felt very live and very iconic. His Strange Darling co-star, Willa Fitzgerald, said in a phone interview, The consistency with Kyle is that he always just goes for it. Gauntler views these roles as the beginning of the second half of his career, he said. He recently filmed the horror film In-Ground, about a swimming pool turned nightmare, and he's attached to a new thriller from Strange Darling, director J.T. Molnar, in which he'll star opposite Brie Larson. Horror just became something that fell into my lap, and it's been really, really good to me, he said. I'll still do genre stuff, but I really would love to dig into other things as well. Ray Meyer, the Caroline director, would also like to see Gauntler get more industry recognition. I don't think that there's anything that he can't tackle. He's just that versatile, and he's a chameleon, Ray Meyer said. I think he's underused in Hollywood. He's proven himself, and he's perfectly poised to take on leading man roles in bigger films. Gauntler and his family now live in the same Pennsylvania county in which he grew up. When he's not away filming, he said, I'm taking my kids to the lacrosse games, or I'm trying to fix a hole in my pond at home, or walking in the woods. He's also getting used to strangers knowing his name. It's happening more now where people come and go, are you Kyle Gauntler? He said. I'm not getting mobbed or anything like that, but you can see things are shifting. Borianaz feels ready for role as Rockford by the Chicago Tribune. Stepping into the shoes of a character as iconic as James Garner Jim Rockford from the 1970s detective drama The Rockford Files might deter some actors, not David Borianaz. People say that maybe you shouldn't do it, he said during a recent interview, but come on, how many James Bonds have there been? My attitude is, I want to make James Garner proud while still doing my own take on the character. This isn't the first time that attempts have been made to resurrect Rockford. In 2009, a pilot episode for a remake that was filmed with Dermot Mulroney in the lead, but it never aired. 3 years later, plans for a feature film adaptation starring Vince Vaughn were shelved. But the NBC reboot is on more solid ground. The show received a series order from the network in May, but a premiere hasn't been set yet. Now, 57, Borianaz muses, attempts to bring back the Rockford Files didn't work out for reasons I don't know about, but this feels like the right time to do it, and I feel like I'm now old enough to play him. As in the original, Rockford is an ex-con turned private investigator who gets out of prison, and within 2 days he finds himself solving a case, Borianaz says. And then there's an even bigger case where the people are after him, like the mob and con men, who he's been involved with in the past. What I love about him is that he always gets the job done. There's a retro feel to the reboot. It's got the iconic car, and Rockford still lives in a trailer home, and in a lot of ways, parts of Malibu still feel as though you're in the 1970s. The scripts do a really great job of balancing that nostalgia with a fresh take. Joining the Angel and Bone star on set will be his son Jaden, who plays one of the many people who rough Rockford up. It's his big debut and the first time we've worked together. Has he given Jaden any advice about the business? David grins. Yes, save your money wisely and invest. The actor was also a PI in Angel and an FBI agent on Bones, so he does feel like he'd make a good professional crime scene solver in real life? No, not at all. But that's like asking me if I can fly a Black Hawk because I was in a SEAL team. I think the only dude who could do that is Tom Cruise. Toy Story 5 hauls in $160 million debut. Toy Story still has a friend in moviegoers. The fifth installment in the Pixar series debuted with $160 million in domestic ticket sales, according to studio estimates Sunday, easily setting a new franchise record and notching the biggest opening weekend of the year. Launching 31 years after the original Toy Story first landed in theaters, Toy Story 5 far surpassed the previous series' best debut. $120 million for Toy Story 4 in 2019. Among animated films, only 2018's Incredibles 2 had a bigger opening weekend of $182.7 million than Toy Story 5. After its chart-topping debut, Steven Spielberg's Disclosure Day slipped to second place with $17 million in its second weekend. A24's The Death of Robin Hood, a violent revisionist approach to the old legend, flopped with $2.6 million at the box office. You are listening to entertainment and business news from the Chicago Tribune and the Chicago Sun-Times on Chris Radio. The Responsibility of Memory by the Chicago Sun-Times. Tom Stoppard's last play, the most prodigious of playwrights, passed away in November of last year at the age of 88, was also his most personal. He even inserted a fictionalized version of his younger self in a contemplative final scene, in which he wrestled intellectually and emotionally with the fact that his exceedingly fortunate life could be so easily have been otherwise, but for a fluke of historical fate. His family escaped Czechoslovakia the very day the Nazis invaded. Leopold Stott tells the story of an affluent, extended Jewish family in Vienna in the first half of the 20th century. It's a historically sweeping work with a very large cast playing characters across four generations. It's a scale of show you'd expect at Goodman Theater, or even a Broadway in Chicago house if the award-winning play were commercial enough for a national tour. Instead, Leopold Stott receives its Chicago area premiere at the intimate Writers Theater in suburban Glencoe, under the direction of esteemed Stoppard collaborator Kyria Perloff. In a lavish, captivating, Meet the Aristocrat moment production populated by a who's who of local actors. The wonderful, dizzyingly busy opening scene, set in 1899, introduces us to successful business owner Herman Merz, or Ian Bradford, and his Catholic wife Gretel, Kate Fry, along with his mother, his sister, his sister's husband, his sister's husband's sisters, and kids galore. I'm sparing you a litany of all the character and actor names because it's a long, long list. Don't try keeping track of how they are all related. Even the characters themselves aren't always quite sure. There are a couple of important things to know, however. First, this is Vienna and its cultural glory. There are three books under heated discussion in the luxuriously appointed room, all authored by Jewish inhabitants of the city. The needs no introduction Sigmund Freud, playwright Arthur Schnitzler, and Theodor Herzl, father of political Zionism. A second essential is that the epic drama contemplates Jewish identity throughout. Some of the consideration comes through open debate. Should Jews assimilate or recognize they will never be fully accepted? But much also involves more personal, internal swirling among ambivalence, modest pride, and confusion. In fact, in this opening scene, the children decorate a Christmas tree, which one of them accidentally tops with the Star of David. "Poor boy," says grandmother Amelia. "He was baptized and circumcised in the same week. What can you expect?" The play jumps to 1924 as interwar Vienna is ruled by democratic socialists but is increasingly a breeding ground for fascism. This sequence was a comical bent as a newborn baby's mother goes back and forth about whether the infant's foreskin should stay or go. In 1938, the characters huddle in the same room in worried groups discussing visa possibilities and wondering when the Nazis will arrive at their home. It's Kristallnacht, the infamous Night of the Broken Glass. There are some deep, rich characterizations here. Barford's Herman, Fry's Gretel, and Joyce Slotnick's mathematician Ludwig in particular. But overall, this is Stoppard crafting a work driven by history more than individual personality. That's one reason why he seems unconcerned with letting us get to know everyone. We shape our own lives to a point, but we are also at the mercy of circumstance. Leopoldstadt refers to the Jewish quarter of Vienna, but Stolper also names the character representing himself as Leo, as in Leopold, but also as in Leonard. Who can blame a parent for changing his name in case Hitler won? We meet 30-something Leo in the 1955 set final scene, when the young writer has been found by relatives and makes a first visit to Vienna. It's not a joyful reunion. Nathan and Rosa, burdened by survival's guilt, become angry that Leo doesn't know Vienna's history or his family's. To him, being Jewish is something he has known but not known, just an exotic fact. The scene asks impossible questions about how we are supposed to think and feel about the past. What responsibility do we have to historical and family memory? Stoppard, digging artist that he is, complicates the complication. The scolding Nathan, it turns out, promotes memories that are not as he recalls them. There's something too overtly interpretive, even preachy, about the early part of the scene. And yet, as it continues, as Leo begins to experience the emotion of unearthed childhood memories, to be curious what happened to people whose very existence he has buried, the writing surges with a sadness that is once so quiet and so powerful, with a touch of the funereal amid the nearly ritualistic recitation of concentration camps where characters died, that I think Stoppard himself must have had the famous tragic word, catharsis, in mind. Leopoldstadt, 4 stars. Now, let's take a look at today's business news and editorials. Aurora Casino ready to open to the public by the Chicago Tribune. The wait is nearly over for those looking to visit the new Hollywood Casino Aurora. The new casino and hotel along Farnsworth Avenue and Bilter Road, near the Interstate 88 interchange and across the street from Chicago Premium Outlets Mall, is gearing up to open to the public on Wednesday evening, boasting numerous restaurant offerings, a 226-room hotel, spa, and a gaming floor able to accommodate 1,200 people. Work on the property has been finishing up in the past few weeks, but after years of work, the finish line appears near for those involved in bringing the casino to its new home in Aurora. The new casino, a $360 million project that's been under construction since 2023, is replacing the longtime riverboat Hollywood Casino in downtown Aurora, which turned off its lights on June 10th after operating there since the 1990s. Talk of the move had been underway for about a decade, according to Greg Moore, the vice president and general manager of the Hollywood Casino Aurora. Moore said he became involved with the project in 2016, when it was only a preliminary conversation between the city of Aurora and Penn Entertainment, Hollywood Casino's parent company. But the conversations only became serious after a change in Illinois law in 2019 made it far more feasible to pull something of this size off, he said. When Illinois legalized riverboat gambling 36 years ago, it meant driving to places like Joliet, Aurora, and Peoria, paying an admission fee and taking a 2-hour ride down a river on a floating casino. But it took time and regulation changes for gambling to move to dry land. In 1999, the state eliminated the cruising regulations, allowing casinos to remain docked or simply be built over water. That enabled Hollywood Casino Aurora to move its longtime home built on a moored barge in 2002. Then, the state's sweeping 2019 gambling expansion bill, which added everything from 6 new casinos to sports betting, took it a step further, allowing all casinos to be built on or moved to dry land. But it was that law that precipitated Hollywood Casino Aurora's eventual move to its new home off Interstate 88, according to Moore. As things took shape, Moore and casino staff worked at both the old and new properties simultaneously, he explained last week. until the downtown location officially closed earlier this month. It's been really exciting to be putting the finishing touches on a project that's been a long time coming, according to Moore. Seeing 10 years of work

Off of the gaming floor are a number of food options. There's the main bar, O Bar, an Asian restaurant called Red Lotus, a sports bar with a state-of-the-art retail sports book, and an entertainment bar called And Vine. The casino floor and its adjoining restaurants will be restricted to those 21 years or older, but the rest of the property is meant to be family-friendly. Red Lotus, which sits right off of the casino's baccarat room, boasts a menu of dishes like pot slickers, kung pao chicken, and lamb chops and egg rolls. The nearby sports bar, which also sits off the gaming floor, will feature traditional bar food with modern twists, explained Ben Jones, the culinary director for the casino, at a media preview last week. It'll serve things like smash burgers, ribeye, and steak salmon, he said. It will also be serving up what they're calling the Chitrosity, a hot dog wrapped in Italian beef, provolone, parmesan, jardinera, and marinara, which will be wrapped in a pizza crust, deep fried, and sliced up, according to Jones. Moore is, in fact, the brain behind that particular dish. The general manager said it was the result of a bizarre dream he had about 4 months back about people arguing over what the best iconic Chicago food was. Is it the pizza, the Italian beef, or the dog? Moore recalls. Woke up and I said, why can't it all be one food? The casino's restaurant options are intended to be a central offering of the new location, according to the casino's leadership. For example, there's Sorella, an Italian steakhouse by celebrity chef Giada De Laurentiis, which is located just inside the entrance from the casino's free on-site parking garage. Guests entering the restaurant will be greeted with a handmade pasta station, along with a bar area, table seating, and outdoor dining options. The restaurant will offer pasta dishes like a signature lemon spaghetti and shrimp lobster ravioli, as well as hand-cut steaks like Piedmontese ribeye and 28-ounce bistecca alla Fiorentina. And then there's the Boulevard Food and Drink Hall, the result of a partnership between Penn and McCain Camarota Hospitality. The food hall includes options like a coffee shop, a new burger spot from celebrity chef Stephanie Izzard called Lucky Goat, 550 pizza, and some Chicago staples like the Antique Taco, Pretty Cool Ice Cream, and Urban Belly. A walk through the food hall will take guests to Drift Spa, the second location of a Pennsylvania-based luxury wellness spa by beauty and wellness entrepreneur Stacy Steffies. The spa features massage rooms and stations for hair, makeup, and nails, as well as dimly lit relaxation room with cushioned lounge chairs for those waiting for services. Rising above the food hall and spa are 226 hotel rooms, including high-end suites with living room areas. The hotel is 7 stories high, counting up to an 8th floor, however, there is no 4th floor. Moore explained that, in some cultures, 4 is considered an unlucky floor, so they opted to skip it. The building also holds a 12,000-square-foot event center, which will be available for weddings and corporate events, as well as live acts. Several shows have already been announced, including X Ambassadors on July 11th, Lit and Sponge on July 17th, and Marshall Tucker Band on August 28th, and Ben Bankus on September 6th. But while the new property boasts considerably more than just a casino, the impact of the Aurora Casino's move still remains to be seen. The co-owned Hollywood Casino Joliet, however, which moved in August from a riverboat to a new land-based casino with smaller amenities, minus the hotel, has seen its revenue and attendance jump. As for the old Aurora Casino building, Hollywood Casino's parent company, Penn Entertainment, has an agreement with the City of Aurora to demolish the downtown riverboat location, including the barge, building, and walkway over the Fox River, and then turn the land over to the City of Aurora. The city has said that it intends to move forward with that agreement, noting that the building would be demolished and that the riverfront area would be restored, but has not given a

0: additional details about the future plans for the site at this point. The city is supporting the new Hollywood Casino location through an agreed-upon front payment of $50 million to be paid back to the city through a tax increment financing district on the property. The passage of the TIF district was controversial and was opposed by current Mayor John Lash, who was an alderman at large on the Aurora City Council at the time. City officials previously said that the incentive was needed to keep the casino in Aurora. Moore, after years of work on the project, expressed enthusiasm about the casino's future. "I couldn't be happier that we're bringing a product like this to Aurora." Tribune completes purchase of Daily Herald by the Chicago Tribune. 3 years after buying the Daily Herald printing plant, Tribune Publishing has added the Story Suburban newspaper itself to an expanding Chicago area portfolio. The purchase closed Monday, putting the 150-year-old Daily Herald, the state's third largest newspaper, under the Chicago Publishing corporate umbrella, joining nearly three dozen daily and weekly suburban newspapers and the flagship Chicago Tribune. "I think it's a great fit for the Chicago Tribune Media Group," said Parr Ritter, publisher of Chicago Tribune Media Group. "It's really the crown jewel of our suburban coverage." Financial terms of the sale were not disclosed, but Tribune Publishing has extended its offers of employment to all Daily Herald employees, according to a published statement by Douglas Ray, chairman, publisher, and CEO of Paddock Publications, whose parent company of the Daily Herald. In May, Tribune Publishing struck a deal to buy the Daily Herald after waging a months-long campaign, including taking out several full-page print ads in the Chicago Tribune to convince the suburban newspaper's employee owners to support the sale. "We are pleased that the ESOP participants voted by a substantial margin in favor of the sale to the Tribune Publishing," Ray said in an online statement Monday. Crystal Lake-based Shaw Media, which owns dozens of smaller newspapers across northern Illinois, started a bidding war for the Daily Herald last summer with an unsolicited offer, according to the Paddock board. Paddock filed notice with the state in January that it was considering a sale of the Northwest Suburban newspaper. The following month, the Chicago Tribune took out a full-page ad in its own paper offering the employee owners of the Daily Herald a 30% premium over anyone else to acquire their newspaper. In an email to the employees last month, the Paddock board said the Tribune offer was at the upper end of comparable newspaper sales. Founded in 1872 as the Cook County Herald, the suburban Chicago newspaper has grown into the third largest daily print publication in Illinois, with a current circulation of 52,410, according to its website. Owned by the Paddock family for more than a century, the newspaper was converted to an employee stock ownership plan in 2018. In 2023, Tribune Publishing bought the Daily Herald printing plant for an undisclosed price, shifting its own operations there the following year when the Chicago newspaper vacated the Freedom Center to make way for the permanent Bally's Chicago Casino, which topped off construction in April and is scheduled to open early next year. While nearly 3,500 newspapers have ceased publication during the new millennium, the Daily Herald is nonetheless joining a growing chain in a shrinking industry. New York-based investment firm Alden Global Capital purchased the Tribune Publishing chain for $633 million in 2021. Alden, which also owns Media News Group, is the second largest newspaper owner in the U.S. behind Garnet. "I'm confident that the Daily Herald, even though under new ownership, will continue to be one of the finest community newspapers in the United States," Ray said in his statement. Ritter said Tribune Publishing has already hired every employee at the Daily Herald. He likewise expressed confidence that the suburban newspaper would continue to flourish as part of the Chicago Tribune Media Group. "These guys have done an amazing job of producing a paper that covers communities at the northwest part of our market extremely well, and they have been successful for a long period of time," Ritter said. I would expect that as part of our group, they'll continue to have a lot of success. DNA's made an Elgin shop plans to open downtown next month. Since 2024, the Downtown Neighborhood Association of Elgin has been holding a spring pop-up makers market to give budding business owners a place to showcase their self-made wares. Next month, the Made in Elgin shop, another piece of the DNA's Made in Elgin incubator program, is set to open at a storefront inside Courtyard at 40, where up to 8 entrepreneurs will produce and sell their goods. The address for the Made in Elgin shop will be 42 South Spring Street. It will occupy both storefronts facing Spring Street, which have been combined into a single unit. DNA Executive Director Jennifer Fucala said, "The project is being funded by a $100,000 Small Business Accelerator grant from the Hartford, in partnership with Main Street America, which the DNA received in May 2025. Fucala said the money has been used to buy lighting, slat walls, paint, display pieces, a point-of-sale system, printers, a security system, work tables, and educational programming for participating businesses. Some funding has also been set aside to market and sustain the program during its first year. The Made in Elgin shop doors will initially open with 4 vendors, and DNA is seeking 4 more to fill the space," Fucala said. "At first, it will only be open select hours Thursday to Sunday, with tenants paying $400 per month in rent and committing to a minimum of 6 months. The overarching goal is to maintain a revolving roster, helping entrepreneurs transition from home-based or online setups into dependent downtown storefronts," Fucala said. The first 4 participants will be Anika Jones, whose head-to-toe blessings business makes skin and hair care products, Regina and Tawny Pawlings, the Noble Soapery, which makes soaps, body and hair care products, candles, and home scents, Jen Monteroso with La Jolla de Taxco, a family-run jewelry business, and Tola Makinde, owner of Tea Creative Designs and Mope Botanical Wellness. "Under Tea Creative Designs, which I started 5 years ago, I make pressed floral art, botanical jewelry, resin keepsakes, and nature-inspired home decor, and I offer floral preservation services," Makinde said. "Mope Botanical Wellness grew out of Tea Creative Designs. With it, I create cold-infused botanical oil blends and gemstone wellness kits. Everything is rooted in nature and made with intention. Mope is a Yoruba word meaning to be complete and is also my middle name and my grandmother's name." Makinde said she works from her home studio in the Elgin area. "I do everything by hand, the pressing, the resin work, the oil infusions, so having a dedicated creative space matters a lot to how the work comes together," Makinde said. She sells her items at events and markets throughout the Chicago area and has been a downtown Elgin market vendor for a couple years, so taking part in the Made in Elgin shop seemed like a natural fit, she said. "Both of my brands were deeply rooted in this community, and I love the idea of a space that celebrates makers who are creating right here in Elgin," Makinde said. Fucala said the hope is that the Made in Elgin Retail Incubator Program will help businesses like Makinde's grow from being market vendors into having brick-and-mortar storefronts. "There is much more than a small business assistance program," she said. "It is a strategic economic development initiative. Its long-term value lies in creating a pipeline of future downtown businesses. These businesses often have multiple revenue streams, including wholesale, online, event, and direct-to-consumer sales, making them less dependent on walk-in traffic alone. As a result, they are often better positioned for long-term sustainability while contributing to a more diverse and resilient downtown business district." For her part, Makinde said she is also most excited about the visibility and connection to the downtown location will provide. "Having a consistent professional space to showcase both Tea Creative and Mope means people can discover the work in a setting that does it justice, McKinde said. And being around other local makers, that kind of creative community is something I've always valued. I also hope it opens doors to more workshops and collaborations I haven't even imagined yet. U.S.-Mexico talks intensify, but Canada absent at table, by the Chicago Tribune. As another round of negotiations to review a North American free trade deal wrapped up in Washington last week, lawmakers are growing more vocal in defense of the deal and anxious about its future. President Donald Trump has said he's not sure whether he will renew the six-year-old United States, Mexico, and Canada agreement. While many view the president's threats as a negotiating tactic, they are still causing concern among members of Congress whose districts depend on the agreement. The United States and Mexico are negotiating in earnest, trading proposal in Washington last week about cars, agriculture, and other topics. But Canada did not join the negotiations, raising questions about how any changes would be translated to a third-party agreement. The Trump administration has at times threatened to jettison Canada entirely. Representative Linda Sanchez of California, the top Democrat on a trade house panel, said in an interview that she was a big proponent of maintaining the trilateral structure of USMCA. I'm concerned that the business administration is going to abandon that and do these bilateral, like MOUs, which don't have the full effect of Congress, she said, comparing to Trump's trade deals to informal memorandums of understanding. Trump negotiated USMCA in his first term to revise a North American Free Trade Agreement, which he called one of the worst deals ever. USMCA wrapped in priorities of both Republicans and Democrats, and its Implementation Act passed Congress with overwhelmingly bipartisan support in 2020. Since then, Trump and his advisors have grown more critical of the PAC, seeing it as responsible for trade deficits with Canada and Mexico, the United States' biggest trading partners. Under the terms of the agreement, the three countries promised to review the deal by July 1st. During negotiations in Mexico last month, the United States proposed changes to the PAC's rules for metals, cars, and other goods, including raising the requirement for how much local materials cars need to be made with to be exempt from tariffs. USMCA requires cars to source 75% of their content by value from North America to qualify for tariff-free treatment. The Trump administration would raise the threshold to 82% while requiring 50% of a car's content to come from the United States, people familiar with the proposal said. The United States is also proposing expanding those requirements to the new types of car parts and setting new content requirements for other industries, including electronics. Many Republicans have tried to walk a line of voicing support for the USMCA while saying it has room for improvements. A renewed USMCA really, I think, can hold our neighbors accountable and then work on our own ag producers and our manufacturers, Representative Adrian Smith of Nebraska, the top Republican on a House trade panel, said in an interview. Kennedy Center plans for stages to stay empty, by the Chicago Tribune. The Kennedy Center's management isn't making a commitment to scheduling new shows or building up its staff as the performing arts venue considers options short of a full two-year closure that a federal judge blocked last month. In a court filing Friday, the Kennedy Center lawyers said the institution plans to maintain an operational model after the July 5th date when it was initially scheduled to shutter for renovations. Under that status, the Kennedy Center's public spaces will still be accessible, but the stages may largely be silent. The court's order did not affirmatively require the board to reschedule the programming that had previously been canceled or to seek new programming, the lawyers wrote in the filing. The Kennedy Center has been forced to reassess its plans after a May 3rd ruling from U.S. District Judge Christopher Cooper upended many notable moves imposed by a board dominated by President Donald Trump's allies. Cooper said Trump's name was illegally added to the building and ordered it to be taken down. He blocked the closure and he gave the institution's leadership, along with Representative Joyce Beattie, Democrat of Ohio, an ex-officio board member who filed the lawsuit, until Friday to prove a status update. The venue said its management would present the board with renovation options to consider for a vote in mid-July. The options would include a complete closure or a partial closure to allow some continued public access and limited programming in spaces unaffected by the work. A third option would consider a highly limited series of phased closures to address only the center's most serious infrastructure needs while scheduling and maintaining a full slate of programming. Summer Job Market Blues by the Chicago Tribune. Jalen Chester will wait your tables or stock your shelves. She'll wash your dishes or scrub your toilets. If only somebody would give the 17-year-old a chance. I've been looking everywhere, says Chester, an A-plus student, high school basketball star, and aspiring engineer who has blanketed her community with dozens of applications. I'm not unemployed because I'm incompetent. I'm unemployed because nobody's hiring. The summer job, a rite of passage for generations of teenagers, isn't so easy to come by. About one-third of 16 to 19-year-olds in the U.S. were employed last summer, federal data show, down from a peak of about 60% in the late 1970s. Experts' pessimistic forecasts are combined with reports from frustrated young people around the country to form a seasonal outlook far from bathed in sunshine. The opportunities for workers at the start of your career ladder started to dry up, says Nicole Bashad, an economist for ZipRecruiter, saying teens are among the labor market's most marginalized groups. Without a job, Chester wonders how she'll fill her tank with gas and what she'll do if she wants to go to a concert. A trip to look at colleges in North Carolina with some friends would be canceled. So her cunt continues. That's all the time we have for today's entertainment and business news from the Chicago Tribune and Sun-Times. For Chris Radio, this has been your reader, Donatella. Broadcasting from the Chicago Lighthouse, this is Chris Radio, your information station.
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2: 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My teacher really likes me, and I learn a lot from her. 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My dad's job went away, and we don't have a home anymore.
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5: Hello, I'm Kathy Karp. You're listening to Chris Radio. During this hour, I'll be reading articles from today's Daily Herald. Our first story is... Headline, Savannah Guthrie says family remains in agony over missing mom, begs the public for tips. Today show host Savannah Guthrie made an emotional appeal to viewers this morning to come forward with any information about her missing mother, a day after news organizations said a ransom note received months ago had indicated she was dead. We are in agony and we cannot be at peace. We love our mom. We'll never stop looking for her, Guthrie said at the Today desk in New York, holding a tissue in her left hand. Nancy Guthrie, 84, who lived alone, was reported missing from her Tucson area home on February 1st. The FBI released video more than a week later from a camera outside her front door showing a masked stranger. Her blood was found on the porch, but the case remains unsolved. Some media outlets had previously reported receiving ransom notes in the days after Guthrie's disappearance, but had not disclosed the details while the investigation was at an early stage. Guthrie's family was aware of the notes. Tucson TV station KOLD said Monday that it had received two notes, one demanding millions in Bitcoin in exchange for Guthrie's return, and another that said she had died. Separately, CNN cited law enforcement sources in reporting the contents of the notes. CNN said a note indicated that those who kidnapped Guthrie did not mean to kill her, but that she had died shortly after her disappearance. I don't have any comment on this story. I'm not involved in our coverage, Savannah Guthrie said Tuesday, referring to NBC News. But I can't pretend I'm not here. And since I am, I want people to just take the opportunity to ask, really beg people to come forward. Somebody knows something. The Pima County Sheriff's Department referred questions about the ransom notes to the FBI. An email seeking comment was not immediately returned. Volunteers and search teams scoured the nearby desert terrain filled with cactuses, bushes, and boulders in the weeks after Nancy Guthrie vanished. A group recently conducted a search near the Arizona-Mexico border, but didn't report finding her. Savannah Guthrie and her siblings occasionally appeared in social media videos earlier in the saga, urging the public to come forward with tips. She asked people to raise your prayers with us and acknowledge that her mother might be in heaven dancing with our daddy. Headline: Vance says talks in Switzerland with Iranian officials set good foundation for a deal to end war. By Amar Madani, Jamie Keaton, Sing Min Kim, and Josh Boak. Vice President J.D. Vance said yesterday, peace talks with Iran created a good foundation for a successful final deal to end the war that began at the end of February. The final deal is the house, Vance told reporters. We set the foundation. We haven't built the house, but we've laid a successful foundation to get to a good place for the American people. Vance's comments came after he and Iran's parliamentary speaker, Mohammed Bagher Kalibaf, on Monday wrapped up a lengthy round of initial talks aimed at solidifying a permanent end to the war between the countries. The mediation effort in Switzerland, which started Sunday and stretched into the early hours of Monday, had rocky moments, but the talks also led to some agreements between the two sides. The vice president also suggested that the U.S. administration could agree to unfreeze Iranian assets for purchases of U.S. soy, corn, and wheat. He said that Jared Kushner, the son-in-law of President Donald Trump and one of the lead U.S. negotiators, came up with the idea with officials from Qatar. Vance said Qatar would have approval over the process, but Iranian money that would be accessible as sanctions were lifted would actually go to buy American soy, American corn, and American wheat for the benefit of the Iranian people. In a joint statement, mediators Pakistan and Qatar said that while the high-level engagements had ended, technical negotiations would continue in Switzerland this week. Vance was expected to make remarks from the resort at 1 p.m. local time, his office said. The mediators hailed what they called encouraging progress made during the talks. A senior U.S. diplomat claimed progress on multiple fronts, including the establishment of mechanisms to ensure the Strait of Hormuz, a vital waterway for global energy shipments, remains open, and that a ceasefire in the fighting between Israel and the Iran-backed Hezbollah militants in southern Lebanon holds. Yet, the talks between the United States and Iran were jolted by blistering statements from Trump, who, from thousands of miles away from the Swiss negotiating venue at a mountainside resort near Lake Lucerne, was firing off comments that offended the Iranians. Iranian state media said talks had paused after the publication of an insulting message by the U.S. president, according to the Iranian state media. Ultimately, the Iranians remained on site and negotiations continued, according to the senior U.S. diplomat, who was not authorized to comment publicly and briefed reporters on the condition of anonymity. Iranian state television reported yesterday that the Iranian delegation had left the summit site to head to the airport in Zurich to fly back to Tehran. Trump didn't attend what was dubbed the Lake Lucerne Summit, but his presence certainly loomed large. Ahead of the talks, Iranian President Massoud Pezeshkian had vowed to never back down from the right to enrich uranium, according to state media. Trump on Sunday told Fox News in a phone interview that Pezeshkian should watch what he says and also threaten to take over Iran, according to one of the news channel's correspondents. Trump also continued to issue warnings against Iran on social media, posting as negotiators worked. Iran must immediately stop their highly paid proxies in Lebanon from causing trouble. If they don't, we'll hit Iran very hard again, just like we did last week, only harder. It's unclear when Vance will depart Switzerland. Trump envoys Kushner and Steve Witkoff are handling many of the technical details on behalf of the U.S. delegation. Iranian Foreign Minister Abbas Araghchi wrote on X that Pakistani and Qatari mediators delivered the major progress to end the Lebanon war. But he added, the first real test of negotiations would be whether the mechanism succeeded in halting the fighting between Israel and Hezbollah. The senior U.S. diplomat said among the issues discussed was Iran's messaging as it related to the Strait of Hormuz, which Iran's military said it closed Saturday in response to continued fighting in Lebanon. U.S. Central Command has disputed that Iran closed the strait again. The interim deal to end the fighting in Iran, signed last week by the leaders of the U.S. and Iran, also sets a 60-day period for negotiators to settle the future of Tehran's nuclear program amid concerns that it wants to use it for military purposes, a claim Iran denies. The fate of frozen Iranian assets, among other thorny issues, are also on the agenda. Though the talks will encompass a vast array of complex matters, Iran has insisted on first addressing the fighting in Lebanon. Saturday's renewed ceasefire in Lebanon appeared to be holding, and Israel's military said it would lift movement restrictions for residents near the Israel-Lebanon border. Neither Israel nor Hezbollah is a signatory to the U.S.-Iran deal. There was cautious calm yesterday in Lebanon, with no Israeli strikes reported overnight after a quiet Sunday. Hezbollah likewise has not announced any attacks on Israeli forces since Saturday. The lull in fighting in Lebanon is the longest since the outbreak of the latest Israel-Hezbollah war on March 2nd. Kim reported from Washington, Associated Press reporters Abby Sewell in Beirut, David Rising in Bangkok, and John Gambrell in Dubai, United Arab Emirates, contributed to this story. Headline: Daily Herald finalizes sale to Tribune Publishing. It was more than a century ago that Jose C. Paddock created a bold mission statement for his fledgling Cook County newspaper. Our aim, to fear God, tell the truth, and make money. It was his motto, anchored each day at the top of the opinion page of the Daily Herald, that was a guiding force for four generations of Paddocks who grew the weekly Cook County Herald into the Daily Herald, the third largest newspaper in Illinois. While the Paddock family sold its interest in the newspaper to employees under an employee stock ownership plan, ESOP, in 2018, the mission of the newspaper has never changed, a commitment to principled, ethical, and honest journalism with a need to remain profitable to allow the newspaper to thrive. Yesterday, the ownership of the Daily Herald was passed along again, this time to Tribune Publishing, owners of the Chicago Tribune. We are pleased that ESOP participants voted by a substantial margin in favor of the sale to Tribune Publishing, said Douglas K. Ray, CEO, chairman, and publisher of Paddock Publications, Inc., the parent company of the Daily Herald. As an employee-owned company, a pass-through vote was required in order to direct the trustee for final approval. After receiving a favorable vote from its shareholders, Paddock finalized the sale of the newspaper today. In buying the Daily Herald, Tribune Publishing extended offers of employment to all Daily Herald employees. I know the board takes pride in the increasing stock valuation that has created retirement nest eggs for participants, said Ray. The combination of the Tribune's commitment to hire all the Daily Herald employees and the smooth transition bodes well for the future. The sale is another beginning for the newspaper, purchased by Jose Paddock in 1898 for $175. The newspaper was first published in 1872. Over the years, Paddock opened a series of newspapers in the suburbs, with all converging into the Daily Herald in 1977, eventually serving Cook, DuPage, Kane, Lake, and McHenry counties. Monday's sale ended nearly a year of discussion, negotiation, and consideration on whether selling the profitable newspaper operation now was in the best interest of ESOP participants. While the newspaper was never offered for sale, Paddock received an unsolicited offer from another newspaper publisher last summer, and the company was required to consider the offer because of ESOP fiduciary obligations. Tribune Publishing then came forward with an offer and in the end became the winning bidder. I am confident that the Daily Herald, even though under new ownership, will continue to be one of the finest community newspapers in the United States, said Ray. As I have said many times, a newspaper is only as good as the staff who produces it. The Tribune is getting the best in the business. Paddock Publications, Inc. will continue as an employee-owned ESOP based in Schaumburg and will focus on its niche publishing business, Town Square Publications, and a group of weekly newspapers in downstate Illinois. 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Headline, The Public Good in Action, Roosevelt's 30 Years in Schaumburg, by Mike Millay. 30 years ago, Roosevelt University opened its doors in Schaumburg with a straightforward promise: bring high-quality, accessible higher education to the northwest suburbs and give it back to the communities that need it most. This year, as they mark the 30th anniversary serving the village of Schaumburg and the northwest suburbs, that promise only has deepened over time. Consider Freddie Gomez, a 26-year-old first-generation Mexican-American who grew up in Chicago, earned his Doctor of Pharmacy at Roosevelt Schaumburg campus in 2024, and now manages a Walgreens pharmacy in the Belmont-Cragen neighborhood where he serves one of the city's largest Latino communities. In the pharmacy profession, there's not a lot of Hispanic pharmacists, Mexican pharmacists, but it's important for us to be here, not just because we speak the same language. We share the same values, we understand the same struggles, same culture, Gomez told WTTW. That connection, he adds, builds trust. Freddie is not an outlier. He is the embodiment of what Roosevelt University Schomburg has been doing for three decades. You don't have to go far to find examples of skepticism about higher education's value, affordability, or trustworthiness. There is bipartisan consensus that colleges and universities need to deliver on the public good, not just private benefit. At Roosevelt University, we take that mandate seriously. Colleges and universities serve their communities by training the next generation of the workforce, developing skills in problem-solving, collaboration, communication, and critical thinking. A liberal arts education also fosters cultural awareness, ethical reasoning, and social responsibility. Those skills are in urgent demand. The Bureau of Labor Statistics projects healthcare and social assistance will be the single fastest-growing industry sector through 2034, adding approximately 1.9 million job openings per year nationally, and our graduates are positioned to fill them. Our graduates return to live and work in these communities, bringing the skills and dispositions needed to serve the greater good. That preparation has produced a generation of professionals who are already making their mark. Over the past 30 years, Roosevelt University Schomburg has graduated more than 11,000 students across more than 30 programs spanning health sciences, pharmacy, biomedical sciences, business, psychology, biology, biotechnology, and related fields. Of those graduates, many remain in the Chicago metro and northwest suburban area, returning to careers in the very communities they studied in. Their presence in our neighborhoods is a direct reflection of the mission. A Roosevelt education is designed to come back to the community that made it possible. Roosevelt supports local businesses directly through Roosevelt's incubator for Schomburg Enterprise, known as RISE, a university-anchored incubator that supports early-stage Schomburg area business ventures through workspaces, skill-building workshops, mentorship, and student intern support. In its inaugural year, RISE supported 12 small businesses across industries, including food services, retail, technology, healthcare, consulting, and creative services, while providing 6 Roosevelt interns with valuable real-world experience. Founded by Roosevelt and the Village of Schomburg, RISE has already strengthened the local small business ecosystem, helped entrepreneurs prepared for investor conversations, and secured continued community development block grant funding. Building on that momentum, RISE expanded in 2026 to support 22 active startup businesses and 15 Roosevelt interns. RISE is an example of the commitment to collaborative social impact, advancing local economic development while building workforce-ready student talent. After 30 years as a neighbor in Schomburg, Roosevelt is evolving as a partner in the fields of science, health, technology, and business, particularly for transfer and graduate students. The need has never been greater. The Bureau of Labor Statistics projects that employment of occupational therapists will grow 14% from 2024 to 2034, nearly 5 times the average rate for all occupations, with approximately 10,200 new job openings expected each year over the decade. Physician assistants face even steeper demand. The Bureau of Labor Statistics projects 20% employment growth through 2034, generating around 12,000 openings annually. Pharmacists, meanwhile, see approximately 14,200 openings projected per year through 2034, with a median annual wage of $137,480. These are not abstract national figures. They represent real needs right here in the northwest suburbs and throughout greater Chicago. That is why, beyond the long-standing and successful pharmacy program, Roosevelt University Schaumburg is launching an occupational therapy program fall of 2026 and a physician's assistant program in the fall of 2028, as well as more research-focused master's and doctoral degrees in integrated biomedical science. These additions ensure that Roosevelt supports Schaumburg and Greater Chicago area by preparing the students to serve their communities. In contrast to the heated national rhetoric about the value of higher education, we at the Schaumburg campus have had the same mission for three decades, a commitment to preparing students to meet the needs of their communities. We ask you to partner with us in this endeavor by exploring our academic offerings, reaching out to share specific community needs, creating internships at your company that give our students real-world learning experience, or working with RISE to support economic development. Roosevelt University Schaumburg is proud to be a long-standing, active member of this vibrant community and welcomes you to join us as we support local students and businesses. This was written by Dr. Mike Malley, is Provost and Executive Vice President for Academic Affairs at Roosevelt University, where he oversees academic programs, faculty and student success initiatives across the university's campuses. Headline, All Ages Music and Fun, back on Tuesdays in downtown Northbrook. From swing and jazz to rock, soul, pop, country, grunge, and even a hip take on classical music, the Northbrook community's summer date with free outdoor concerts is around the corner. The Tuesdays in the Park concert series, offered by the Northbrook Park District, kicks off tonight and runs through August 4th at Village Green Park at Shermer Road and Meadow Road in downtown Northbrook. Families are invited to bring chairs and picnic blankets to enjoy entertainment for children starting at 6:30 p.m. and all ages entertainment starting at 7:15 p.m. I think I said 6:30 a.m. I meant p.m. This is a great family event for all, from the little ones to grown-ups. We selected a mix of music to do our best to satisfy all musical interests, recreation manager Nancy Esker said. Bring snacks or a picnic dinner and sit back and relax. Plus, your kids will get all their energy out before bed. A variety of sponsors will be present each week with giveaways, and the Northbrook Park District will hold free weekly prize drawings. In case of inclement weather, the concerts will move inside to the Northbrook Community Center at 3323 Walters Avenue. Space is limited. Seats will be first come, first served. 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This summer's Tuesday in the Park lineup is tonight at 6:30. Young audiences will love a musical play date with Scribble Monster, who will deliver a fun, energetic show on guitar, bass, and drums. 7:15 p.m., featuring the most iconic hits from the mid-60s to the early 2000s, Rosie and the Rivets will thrill with their blend of retro rock and soul revival. June 30th at 6:30 p.m., local Northbrook musician Ben Tatar will charm by playing multiple instruments and performing a multitude of catchy tunes. At 7:15 p.m., with a fusion of American, British, and Latin sounds, the Tom Mick Group will deliver creative interpretations of music by greats like James Taylor, Rod Stewart, The Beatles, and Dire Straits. July 7th at 6:30, Jeannie B will perform an interactive show jam-packed with dancing sing-alongs and plenty of silliness for the little ones. At 7:15, the band Bopology will make you boogie with their tight arrangements and irresistible sounds of swing and jazz music from the 30s to the 60s. July 14th at 6:30, Todd downing tall tales and silly songs. We'll weave some real whoppers into lively songs that will have everyone moving, grooving, and laughing. At 7:15, whether you're a fan of Pink's rebellious anthems, Gwen Stefani's ska pop hits, or Lady Gaga's avant-garde flair, the tribute band Beyond the Blonde will deliver a high-energy celebration of these powerhouse pop divas. July 21st, 6:30. Young audiences will be thrilled to assist Mary Macaroni with magic tricks, face painting, and balloon sculpting for a performance that will make them dance to their heart's delight. 7:15, Porcupine Avalanche will deliver high-energy, crowd-favorite rock covers from classic rock to mainstream and alternative rock, glam pop, grunge, country, and maybe even the occasional heavy metal song. July 28, 6:30. Children's magician Mac Mothy will blend juggling, magic, comedy, unicycling, balloon artistry, fire eating, and stilt walking for an unforgettable performance for audiences of all ages. At 7:15, get ready to set sail on a voyage of velvety vocals and sultry saxophone solos delivered by the Yacht Rockettes, who will delight with smooth rock hits of the late 70s and early 80s. August 4th, 6:30 p.m., whether she's singing about ubi, a Filipino purple yam, or about spring, Little Miss Anne will inspire kids to let their own light shine. 7:15, from composers like Bach and Mozart to the greatest classic rock hits, Classical Blast blurs musical lines to produce an original sound that will thrill audiences of all tastes. Established in 1927, the mission of the Northbrook Park District is to enhance the community by providing outstanding services, parks, and facilities through environmental, social, and financial stewardship. 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The music stage opens at 6:15 p.m. Thursday with grunge-worthy performing all your favorite 1990s alt-rock and grunge hits. The Blues Brothers are bringing their legendary energy to Rotary Grove Fest at 8:30 p.m. Friday night is going to be loud. Reckless hits the stage at 5 p.m., bringing the biggest rock anthems and party hits of the 1980s, 90s, and today. From A Whole Lot of Love and Don't Stop Believin' to Mr. Brightside, Living on a Prayer, and more, this is the kind of set list that keeps the crowd singing all night long. Valleyus brings the soundtrack for a perfect summer night at 7:15 p.m. with hits inspired by Led Zeppelin, Tom Petty, Foo Fighters, The Killers, Red Hot Chili Peppers, Green Day, and more. Then put on your dancing shoes for the Modern Day Romeos from 9:30 to 11 p.m. On Saturday, Dirty Donuts, a curator of classic music who's been DJing around the Chicago area for more than 20 years, from noon to 3 p.m. You can often catch him spinning 45s at the Foxtail and Cadence Kitchen in Downers Grove. Following a stint in Nashville, where he wrote and performed original songs every week, Eddie Anderson is now back home in Downers Grove playing shows in the Midwest featuring a mix of original music and R&B pop covers from artists like John Legend, John Mayer, and Alan Stone. He'll be performing from 3 to 4:30. American English will be taking the stage for a celebration of the music of the Beatles from 5 to 6:30 p.m. Whiskey Road, featuring a lineup of 9 musicians, including 4 lead vocalists, will perform country, southern, and classic rock favorites from 7:15 to 8:45 p.m. Seventh Heaven will close the evening with sing-alongs, surprises, and their 30 songs in 30 minutes medley from 9:30 to 11 p.m. The stage will open at 12:30 p.m. Sunday with the Versified Dance Company of Versafive, a movement studio in Downers Grove. They will be followed by Bentley Academy of Irish Dance at 1 p.m. Students with the garage band U Rock School in Downers Grove will perform from 1:45 to 3 p.m. The Downers Grove South Jazz Septet will perform jazz standards, jams, and more from 3:30 to 5 p.m. The student-led band from the Downers Grove South High School Honors Combo is made up of some of the best players in the area with 7 performers, including drums, bass, guitar, vibraphone, sax, trumpet, and trombone. Get ready for a night of Taylor Swift favorites, big sing-alongs, and all the eras with Fearless from 5:45 to 7:15 p.m. The festival will close with Rod Tough Curls and the Bench Press, playing hits from the 1980s, 90s, 2000s, and today from 8 p.m. to 9:30 p.m. The Festival of Cars. Sunday kicks off with the Festival of Cars from 8 a.m. to 1 p.m. There's no pre-registration to enter your car. 3 trophies will be awarded and there will be a split the pot. Community Worship. 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Parking. Parking, handicapped access locations, and other amenities are located at various points around the downtown area. Please note that many streets within the festival will be closed or blocked before, after, and during the event. 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Headline, former Federal Reserve Chairman Alan Greenspan dies at 100, by Paul Weissman. Alan Greenspan, the jazz-playing U.S. Federal Reserve Chair who was celebrated for engineering a decade of prosperity, but later shared the blame for a devastating financial crisis, died yesterday. He was 100. Greenspan died from complications of Parkinson's disease, said his wife of 29 years, NBC News correspondent Andrea Mitchell. To me, he was my husband who shaped my life from our very first date in 1984, Mitchell wrote. He had irrational exuberance for baseball, the Washington Commanders, tennis, golf, and music, especially jazz. He will be remembered for his brilliance and his kindness. Being his life partner was the joy of my life. The Fed said Greenspan helped to cement trust in the Fed during a time of economic uncertainty. Under his leadership, the Federal Reserve achieved a sustained era of price stability that supported the economic growth and helped anchor the public's confidence in the institution, the central bank said in a statement. Greenspan was hailed as maestro before crisis hit. In 18 and a half years at the Fed, Greenspan presided over a breathtaking surge in

but his reputation began to suffer almost as soon as he left the Fed in 2006. American housing prices tumbled rapidly, causing huge losses for banks that had repackaged mortgage loans into a dizzying array of complex securities. The growing financial crisis pushed the U.S. economy into the Great Recession of 2007 to 2009, the deepest downturn since the 1930s. Critics blamed the devastation on Greenspan's easy money policies and his support for deregulated financial markets. Greenspan himself later acknowledged, "I made a mistake in assuming that banks could essentially regulate themselves." Greenspan became the authoritative voice on the U.S. economy. For almost two decades, it seemed that Greenspan could do no wrong. Not only in the United States, but across the world, he was regarded with a mixture of reverence and awe. Many openly dreaded the day when he would leave the Fed. Investors hung on his sometimes inscrutable observations. In the most well-known such remark, Greenspan sent financial markets reeling on December 5, 1996, when he suggested with just two words, irrational exuberance, that stock prices were too high. Mindful of his power to move markets, Greenspan typically resorted to obfuscation. At times, he even joked about his habit of doing so. "I know you believe you understand what you think I said, but I am not sure you realize that what you heard is not what I meant," Greenspan once told a befuddled congressional committee. Greenspan was one of the few Fed chairs that Kevin Warsh, chosen by Trump to lead the Fed, praised at his swearing-in last month. Warsh has said one of his goals is to dial back the Fed's communications, particularly the guidance it gives financial markets, an approach closer to Greenspan's than to Warsh's immediate predecessors as chair. Yet, for all his circumspect comments, Greenspan did make the Fed more transparent. He was the first chair to issue a statement explaining the Fed's interest rate decisions. Before Greenspan, investors had to divine the Fed's intentions from market changes. Greenspan also began to release minutes and even full transcripts of meetings, though those changes were in response to pressure from Congress. A protege is born. Born in the Washington Heights neighborhood of Manhattan, the young Greenspan was a math whiz who was trotted out by his mother to show off for visitors. "I was a prop at parties," he said in a 2007 interview with PBS NewsHour. A Juilliard school dropout, he worked as a professional musician in his teens, playing clarinet and saxophone alongside the future jazz great Stan Getz. It was a humbling experience that persuaded the young Greenspan to seek another line of work. He pursued undergraduate and graduate study in economics at New York University, eventually earning a doctorate there. For most of three decades, he ran an economic consulting firm. During the 1950s, he became a disciple of the libertarian philosopher Ayn Rand, who stuck him with the nickname The Undertaker for his dark clothes and quiet bearing. When Greenspan was sworn in as President Gerald Ford's chief economic advisor in 1974, Rand stood beside him. An early trial for a new Fed chair. President Ronald Reagan tapped Greenspan to run the Fed in 1987. He was tested almost immediately on October 19, 1987, which came to be known as Black Monday. The stock market suffered the worst one-day percentage loss in American history just 2 months into his term. The Dow Jones Industrial Average plunged 22.6% for reasons that remain opaque to this day. Greenspan was credited for helping restore stability. He assured Wall Street that the Fed would supply as much money to the financial system as was needed to restore calm. Stocks recovered and the American economy emerged unscathed by the market crash. During his tenure at the Fed, Greenspan drew praise for presiding over what was at the time the longest economic expansion in American history. It was later surpassed by a 128-month expansion

0: that ran from June 2009 through February of 2020. During Greenspan's tenure at the Fed, the nation's unemployment rate briefly dropped below 4% for the first time since 1970. And inflation, which had bedeviled the United States and much of the global economy during the 1970s, was remarkably dormant during Greenspan's chairmanship, something many economists thought impossible for so long a period. During the long boom, Greenspan argued that improvements in technology had made the economy so efficient that it could run faster and at lower rates of unemployment without unleashing inflation. As a consequence, the theory went, the Fed could keep interest rates low even when the economy was roaring. The economy soared in the late 1990s, expanding by 4% or more for four straight years, and Greenspan was credited with holding off on rate hikes and allowing the boom to run. Warsh has said that AI could reproduce the 1990s experience of high growth with low inflation, though economists are skeptical it will play out the same way. A passion for numbers and life. As Fed chair, Greenspan relished poring over obscure economic data, from monthly boxcar loadings to steel production, all in a bid to assess where the economy was going. He would often phone economists at other government agencies to discuss details. He would rise early each morning for a two-hour soak in his bathtub, time that he used to review statistics and Fed staff memos. Improbably, Greenspan also made the gossip pages as an unlikely ladies' man. He dated the television journalist Barbara Walters and later married Mitchell after a 12-year courtship. They had no children. Greenspan dated Walters while working as an advisor to President Gerald Ford. According to a biography of Greenspan, The Man Who Knew, by Sebastian Mallaby, when Ford read a newspaper item about the pair, he cut it out and sent it to his chief of staff, Dick Cheney, with a note that said, "I don't believe it." A strong faith in self-regulating markets is challenged. All along, Greenspan held fast to the belief that financial markets could largely regulate themselves. With officials from President Bill Clinton's White House, he helped block efforts by Brooks B. Bourne, the nation's top commodities regulator, to bring federal oversight in the late 1990s to the shadowy market in over-the-counter derivatives. The derivatives allowed speculators to make bets on everything from the price of oil to high-risk mortgages. Eventually, history would vindicate Bourne, but not the maestro. The low interest rates Greenspan had engineered helped swell housing prices into a dangerous bubble, and the financial deregulation he supported allowed banks and other financial firms to pile up huge risks, often hidden from government supervision. Bad derivative bets helped sink insurance giant American International Group, which required a $180 billion taxpayer bailout. Vaunted investment firms Bear Stearns and Lehman Brothers failed, and U.S. financial markets nearly collapsed. The Financial Crisis Inquiry Commission, which was assigned to investigate the debacle by Congress, concluded, "More than 30 years of deregulation and reliance on self-regulation by financial institutions, championed by former Federal Reserve Chairman Alan Greenspan and others, had stripped away key safeguards which could have helped avoid catastrophe." Life after the Fed. In the years after stepping down as Fed chairman in 2006, just shy of his 80th birthday, Greenspan kept busy doing what he loved to do most, following the economic data. He ran his own consulting firm, Greenspan Associates, through which he dispensed advice to Wall Street clients and collected handsome speaking fees. He kept up a busy schedule well into his 90s, writing his memoir and two other books on the economy, as well as opining on the latest economic developments on television news shows. He also signed into opinion articles and statements defending the Federal Reserve's political independence from President Donald Trump's ongoing attacks. In January of 2026, he signed a statement criticizing the Trump administration's investigation of Federal Chair Jerome Powell. The statement, which was also signed by two other former Fed chairs and five former Treasury secretaries, called the investigation an unprecedented attempt to use prosecutorial attacks to undermine the Fed's independence and warned it would have highly negative consequences for inflation. In his 2013 book, The Map and the Territory, Greenspan defended himself against critics who assigned him significant blame for the 2008 financial meltdown. He argued that traditional economic forecasting was no match for the irrational risk-taking that can feed catastrophic price bubbles. Bubbles go up very slowly as euphoria builds, Greenspan said in a 2013 interview with the Associated Press. Then fear hits and it comes down very sharply. When I started to look at that, I was sort of intellectually shocked. Headline: Judge blocks use of federal database to check citizenship, saying it could wrongly purge voters, by Ali Swenson and Fatima Hussein. A federal judge on Monday ruled that a recently revamped version of a federal tool central to the Trump administration's election integrity strategy is unlawful and can no longer be used. U.S. District Court Judge Sparkle L. Suknanen sided with advocacy groups that argued the recent upgrades to the program called Systematic Alien Verification for Entitlements, or SAVE, aggregated American sensitive personal data in a way that could result in voters being wrongly purged from voter rolls. All in all, the federal government has knowingly trampled on the privacy rights of American citizens in a matter that threatens the sacred right to vote, Suknanen said in an order explaining the decision. This court cannot stand idly by while that happens. She said Congress had expressly prohibited the government from centralizing Americans' personal identifying information, and that the federal agencies that created the SAVE program knew that the database violates those statutory protections. The decision is a major legal setback for President Donald Trump in his efforts to use federal agencies to encourage a nationwide crackdown on non-citizens illegally on state voter rolls. The modified SAVE system, which critics had referred to as an unlawful centralized federal database of voter information, had been a key pillar of the second election executive order the Republican president signed earlier this year. The ruling leaves its future uncertain. It's amazing how hard the left will fight to stop us from solving problems they insist do not exist, James Percival, general counsel at the Department of Homeland Security, said of the ruling in a social media post. Calls to the Justice Department and Department of Homeland Security were not immediately returned. 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Headline: A new ABC campaign urges viewers to push back against FCC pressure, by Scott Nover. ABC viewers across the country are getting a message from the network. If you like your local stations or The View, help us get the government off our backs. ABC has launched an on-air campaign asking viewers to send comments to the Federal Communications Commission's website, pushing back on the agency and its chair, Brendan Carr. Since February, the FCC has been investigating whether ABC's The View violated the commission's equal time rule, which guarantees equal airtime to all candidates running for the same public office. ABC has maintained that The View qualifies as what the commission calls a bona fide news program and is exempt from the rule, accusing the FCC of violating the First Amendment in a legal filing. In April, the FCC also ordered an early review of ABC's 8 local stations over its diversity, equity, and inclusion practices. The review was announced just days after President Donald Trump and First Lady Melania Trump intensely criticized ABC late-night host Jimmy Kimmel, though the FCC maintained that the timing was purely coincidental. Intensifying its response, ABC began airing 2 television spots directing viewers to submit public comments on the FCC's website. The View has hosted your favorite guests and covered the issues you care about for nearly 30 years, one commercial reads. Now the FCC wants to control who is allowed to appear on the show. Viewers, use your voice. Scan this QR code. You have until July 6th. The other announcement, airing in various local markets, says, now the FCC is questioning our commitment to the community and asked viewers to show their support by chiming in online. Disney wants the FCC to classify The View as a bona fide news program, and it has chosen to run a campaign of misinformation to make its case, misleading viewers about the law, a spokesman for the FCC said in a statement. That is a choice. Since assuming the chairmanship last year, Carr has emerged as Trump's muscle against the broadcast media industry. He has cracked down on DEI, played a significant role in Skydance's takeover of CBS Paramount last year, and launched investigations into numerous media companies. He has vociferously criticized Disney-owned ABC and Kimmel, particularly after the comedian made controversial comments in the wake of right-wing influencer Charlie Kirk's death. We can do this the easy way or the hard way, Carr told a conservative podcast host last year. These companies can find ways to change conduct and take actions on Kimmel, or there's going to be additional work for the FCC ahead. That comment drew blowback from the Republican Party. Senator Ted Cruz called Carr's line dangerous as hell and said it was reminiscent of a cinema mob boss. That's right out of a mafioso coming into a bar, Cruz from Texas said. God, nice bar you have here. It'd be a shame if something happened to it. Headline: Amazon remains one of the most frequently impersonated companies by scammers, submitted by the Better Business Bureau. With Amazon Prime Days, today through Friday, June 26th, attracting millions of bargain hunters, scammers once again are preparing to exploit one of the largest online shopping events of the year. The Better Business Bureau warns consumers to be on high alert for fake websites, fraudulent social media advertisements, phishing emails, deceptive text messages, and bogus offers designed to steal money and personal information. Con artists capitalize on excitement, urgency, and the promise of big savings, says Steve Burness, president and CEO of the Better Business Bureau, serving Chicago and Northern Illinois. Scammers know consumers are actively searching for deals, and they create convincing schemes to separate people from their money and sensitive information. Online shopping scams continue to be among the most frequently reported frauds to BBB Scam Tracker. In 2025, online purchase scams nationwide accounted for roughly 30% of reports submitted to BBB Scam Tracker. Nearly 90% of victims said they lost money. The Federal Trade Commission says scams originating on social media generated roughly $2.1 billion in reported losses in 2025. Shopping scams were among the most common frauds initiated through social media advertisements and posts that directed consumers to fraudulent websites. Amazon remains one of the most frequently impersonated companies by scammers, according to FTC data. Criminals routinely pose as Amazon representatives through emails, text, phone calls, and websites designed to appear legitimate. Be especially cautious of unsolicited messages claiming there's a problem with your Amazon account, an issue with a delivery, or an exclusive Prime Days offer, Bernis said. Scammers often create a false sense of urgency to get consumers to click links, disclose personal information, or provide payment details. Consumers also should be wary of fake invitations to special promotions, counterfeit Amazon customer service numbers, and fraudulent websites that advertise popular products at deeply discounted prices. Cybersecurity researchers reported that ahead of a major Amazon sales event in 2025, criminals created more than 120,000 malicious websites designed to steal passwords, financial information, and personal data from shoppers seeking deals. Common Prime Days scams. Are fake Amazon order confirmations requesting account verification? Bogus delivery problem notifications. 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Fraudulent social media advertisements. 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Phony Prime membership renewals or cancellation notices. That's all the time we have for articles from the Daily Herald. I'm your reader, Kathy Karp, broadcasting from the Chicago Lighthouse. 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
1: Shireen Jahangir certainly made an impression on the judges and audience when she appeared on the Britain's Got Talent TV show. Shireen is a 14-year-old blind singer from North London in the UK. She performed Salvation by Gabriel Alpin and got four yeses from the judges. The singer became blind at the age of 9 after gradually losing her vision from the age of 5. Taken to the stage on Britain's Got Talent, Shireen told the judges, "Music is my vision." Shireen's parents realized that she had a serious eyesight problem when she was dressed up as a pirate at age 5, and when a patch covered her right eye, she could no longer play, because all vision had already gone from her left. 4 years later, she lost all vision in her right eye. Shireen has been inspired by her idol, Andrea Bocelli. They met in October 2018, when the blind superstar was in Britain to perform at Princess Eugenie's wedding, and he wanted to meet Shireen. Shireen said, "Andrea and I had an instant connection, because we were both blind and have an immediate understanding of facing the same kind of difficulties. He gave me advice, which was, never give up, never stop singing."
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3: 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I might be undefeated in professional boxing, but there's one problem I can't fight alone: childhood hunger. 17 million kids in America struggle with it. That's why the Feeding America nationwide network of food banks gathers surplus food and gets it to hungry kids.
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7: Good morning. This is Melinda Cornforth. I'll be reading from the Washington Post from June 23rd, 2026. Rubio will visit Gulf allies amid scrutiny of his position on the Iran deal. Secretary of State Marco Rubio will head to the Middle East this week for meetings with Arab Gulf allies, a high-stakes diplomatic assignment for a prominent Iran hawk who largely kept a low profile as Trump administration pursued its fragile ceasefire deal with Tehran. Rubio will travel to the United Arab Emirates, Kuwait, and Bahrain from Tuesday to Thursday. All three countries faced heavy targeting from Iranian strikes after U.S. and Israeli forces began the Iran war in late February, and they suffered some of the most acute economic fallout from Tehran's move to block traffic through the Strait of Hormuz, a vital shipping lane for export-dependent countries in the region. In addition to his bilateral meetings during the three stops, Rubio will meet in Bahrain with the Gulf Cooperation Council, a regional body for the Arab Gulf nations. The secretary's trip follows Vice President J.D. Vance's meeting with Iranian officials in Switzerland on Sunday, beginning a 60-day effort to build upon the ceasefire announced in a controversial memorandum of understanding signed by President Donald Trump last week. The meeting was delayed by several days after Israeli attacks on Lebanon prompted Iran to say it would reimpose its closure of the Strait of Hormuz. The outcome of U.S. talks with Iran would have significant impact across the Middle East. As part of the Trump administration's proposed compromise with Tehran, the Iranian regime would give up its highly enriched uranium, which could be used to make a nuclear weapon, in exchange for a number of economic benefits, including the lifting of sanctions, access to frozen assets, and a $300 billion fund for reconstruction. That Vance and not Rubio has been the face of the deal has been widely noted in Washington. I think Marco just sees a bad deal when he knows one, says Senator Chris Coons, Democrat from Delaware, speaking at a roundtable with journalists hosted by Bloomberg News last week. Coons asserted that Rubio, his former colleague on the Senate Foreign Relations Committee, was not discussing the subject publicly to avoid being associated with a deal that the senator called a near-total capitulation to Tehran. The State Department dismissed this sentiment as ill-informed speculation. Secretary Rubio and the entire administration is 100% in lockstep behind President Trump, said Tommy Pigott, a spokesperson. The outcome of the negotiations with Iran from Rubio would carry weight, as he was a fierce critic of the 2015 nuclear agreement with Iran, the Joint Comprehensive Plan of Action, that was secured by the Obama administration. In one speech before that agreement was struck, Rubio said that a bad deal with Iran almost guarantees war because Israel is not going to abide by any deal that they believe puts them and their existence in danger. I think many will be waiting with bated breath to see how one of the most internationalist and hawkish members of this administration will be making sense of this document, said Benam Bentavalu, an expert in the Foundation for Defense of Democracies, a D.C. think tank that has argued for more aggressive action against Tehran. Brett Bruen, who served on the White House National Security Council during the Obama administration, said that Vance's position as the public face of the deal was notable, and maybe because, quote, the vice president so badly wanted to push peace, having been so ideologically at odds with the war, end quote. But this, it's also because Rubio knows a dumb diplomatic deal from the distance, and this one with Iran is disastrous and blazoned all over, Bruen added. Officials close to both Rubio and Vance have downplayed the significance of Vance's role as the public face of the agreement, arguing that much of it was timing. The vice president, these people noted, had a book coming out and was already doing a press tour, whereas Rubio was traveling with Trump to the Group of Seven meetings in France, where naturally his boss took center stage. From what I can tell, he's supportive of the deal, said one person familiar with Rubio's thinking, who spoke on the condition of anonymity because they were not authorized to speak to the media. This person added that the secretary, who also serves as White House National Security Advisor, was also clear-eyed about the fact that we are talking about the Iranians here. Vance's ownership of the issue has political implications, given that he and Rubio are widely expected to become political rivals in the race to succeed Trump as president. John Hoffman, a policy analyst at the Libertarian Cato Institute think tank, said Rubio and Vance represented the divide between the traditional neoconservative worldview and the growing constituency wary of foreign entanglements, particularly in the Middle East. All three nations that Rubio is visiting were impacted by Iranian military retaliation after it was attacked. Bahrain, the smallest country in the region, saw major damage near the U.S. Navy's Fifth Fleet based in Manama, while the UAE was reported to have seen more attempted strikes than the five other Gulf Cooperation Council nations combined. Experts said that while all three appeared to welcome the ceasefire across the Arab Gulf, nations there were major concerns about the memorandum of understanding's lack of provisions addressing non-nuclear threats like Iran's ballistic missiles and the prospect of large sums of money going to Tehran with few strings attached. Rubio will need to reassure them that this is not some harbinger of a U.S. decision to leave the region or to abandon their security, said William Roebuck, executive vice president of the Arab Gulf States Institute in Washington and a former U.S. ambassador to Bahrain. In fact, it's an opportunity to enhance it. The U.K. Prime Minister Starmer to resign as the Labour Party seeks a reboot. British Prime Minister Keir Starmer announced Monday that he will resign, succumbing to pressure from lawmakers within his own Labour Party after crushing losses in nationwide local elections last month triggered a mutiny. An emotional Starmer said that he would leave office after a new Labour leader and therefore a new Prime Minister is selected in a leadership election that will be begin in July. Standing outside 10 Downing Street, Starmer recounted his government's achievements during his 2 years in office and then grew tearful after saying that he had informed King Charles III of his decision Monday morning and would soon devote himself to his own family. The question my party is asking now is whether I am best placed to lead us into the next general election, Starmer said, with his staff and some, but notably not all, of his cabinet looking on. I have heard the answer of my parliamentary party to that question, and I accept that answer with good grace. Starmer, 63, had struggled to define his agenda while contending with economic stagnation, fallout from the Epstein scandal, and turbulent relations with President Donald Trump. The discord with Trump was punctuated by a final jab on Sunday when the U.S. president proclaimed that Starmer would resign, shoving the British leader to the door before Starmer had made any announcement of his own. Starmer's surrender came fast on the heels of a special parliamentary election in Makerfield on Thursday, in which Greater Manchester Mayor Andy Burnham won a decisive victory, returning him to the House of Commons and positioning him to mount a Labour Party leadership challenge that Starmer seemed all but certain to lose. Burnham's victory gave him momentum in a challenge to Starmer that has been brewing for months, and his status as a front runner nearly neared shoe-in levels on Monday when another likely candidate for a leadership race, former Health Secretary Wes Streeting, pulled out of the contention and threw his support to Burnham. To become the new Labour leader, any challenger must first secure the written backing of at least 81 of Labour's 403 elected members of Parliament. Once that threshold is crossed, the contest goes to a broader vote of party members who rank candidates in order of preference until one of them clears 50%. Starmer could have effectively anointed Burnham as his replacement, avoiding what could be a bruising intra-party battle for the top job. But some have argued that Labour and the country would be better served by leadership contests that demanded candidates defend their vision for leadership. Starmer opted for an open contest, saying he would instruct Labour's executive committee to begin accepting nominations on July 9th, with an eye to completing the election in time for a new prime minister to take office by the end of Parliament's summer recess in September. It was unclear if that schedule would hold given the accelerated support for Burnham among lawmakers. "He's the next prime minister," said Tim Bale, professor of politics at Queen Mary University of London. "It's going to be something like a coronation." Starmer's resignation extends a remarkable era of political turmoil in Britain and will usher in the country's seventh prime minister in the past 10 years. Starmer spent less than 2 years at number 10 Downing Street. His departure ends a troubled tenure marred by failures to deliver on campaign promises, ousters of senior advisors, criticism of his handling of the wars in Ukraine and Iran, and recriminations over his appointment at the U.S. ambassador as the U.S. ambassador, former Labour power broker Peter Mandelson, whose entanglement with Jeffrey Epstein, the convicted sex offender, is now under investigation by the Metropolitan Police. These and other missteps contributed to the undoing of a staid politician who led Labour to a landslide victory in 2024, promising competence and centrist policies that he said would reinvigorate the British economy and shield the country from the polarizing forces tearing other democracies apart. After nearly 15 years of Conservative Party rule, Labour also benefited in that race from widespread unhappiness over the economic malaise that followed Brexit, the country's Tory-led departure from the European Union. And yet Starmer soon became caught in the same currents of voter discontent that he had exploited. Starmer, a former prosecutor who lacked the flair of Britain's most famous prime ministers, faced persistently abysmal approval ratings and barely concealed scheming in the upper ranks of his party. More broadly, Starmer's resignation underscores the extent to which British politics is entering a turbulent new period in which insurgent parties, including Reform UK, whose anti-immigrant posture echoes the MAGA movement in the United States, and the populist Green Party, are gaining strength amid eroded support for the Conservative and Labour parties that have dominated UK politics for generations. The bloodbath in local elections suffered by Labour on May 7th, a loss of more than 1,500 of the approximately 2,600 seats it held in local councils and other bodies, was widely expected. And with national parliamentary elections not due until mid-2029, Labour retains a strong majority in the House of Commons. but rank-and-file MPs quickly called for Starmer's head, fearing a potential wipeout if they did not replace him in time for a dramatic turnabout. On paper, at least, the looming leadership contest looked to be Burnham's to lose even before Streeter pulled out Monday. Burnham's decisive win last week in Makerfield, a working-class constituency Labour strategists feared it might lose outright to Reform UK, handed him a fresh Band-Aid as the figure best positioned to blunt the new right-wing party's advance in the post-industrial seats Labour needs to hold on to power. Burnham's camp has said that he already secured the backing of more than 201 Labour MPs, have half of the 402-member parliamentary party. That tally, if it holds, would make him the prevailing favourite from the outset. Coming from local politics, he is seen as largely untainted by the compromises of Starmer's government. Streeting, 43, who served as health secretary under Starmer, resigned his cabinet post last month to launch his own leadership bid. His quick endorsement suggested that Burnham was building perhaps insurmountable support. Streeting, who hails from the more centrist Labour wing, identified with former Prime Minister Tony Blair, would have challenged Burnham from the right and had built a profile as a sharp-elbowed media figure willing to break publicly with Starmer's government. That's a contrast to Burnham's more staid institutional brand of working-class populism, built over three terms as mayor of Greater Manchester and 16 years before that in the House of Commons. Streeting has stressed the need for Labour to win back swing voters defecting to Reform UK and had pointed to his record of NHS reform as proof of a pragmatic governing style. In withdrawing, he acknowledged that a divisive leadership contest could prove costly by stressing disagreements rather than unity. We could spend the summer exaggerating small differences, or we can roll up our sleeves and help him to deliver the change our party and our country needs, Streeting said in a statement. Starmer's struggles were compounded by strains in the special relationship between Britain and the U.S. Starmer's early attempts to appease Trump upon his return to the White House, including a trip to Washington in which he carried an invitation from King Charles III for an unprecedented second state visit to England, did not shield Britain from steep tariffs imposed by Trump or from a steady stream of insults. In recent weeks, Trump's lashed out at Starmer, saying that he is no Winston Churchill for his refusal to thrust Britain's military more directly into the U.S.-Israeli war with Iran. Seeking to avoid the fate of Blair, whose support for the 2003 U.S. invasion of Iraq is still seen as a stain on his legacy, Starmer initially refused to allow U.S. forces to stage attacks on Iran from British bases. He later softened that position to allow defensive strikes meant to blunt Iran's ability to retaliate on British territories or allies. Starmer's shifting positions added to perceptions of him as indecisive. Still, it was another U.S. crisis, the Epstein scandal, that seemingly was most damaging. Starmer has no known direct ties to Epstein, but was pilloried for the ambassadorial appointment of Mandelson, who maintained ties with Epstein long after his 2008 conviction on solicitation of prostitution, and shared with him sensitive UK government documents, according to U.S. Justice Department files. In February, police arrested Mandelson on suspicion of misconduct in public office, raising the pressure on Starmer over his judgment in appointing him. Weeks earlier, a government review had found evidence in the Epstein files that sensitive information about the 2008 financial crash appeared to have been shared with the financier by government official. Mandelson was a government minister at the time. Starmer's resignation is likely to add to a general sense that the political fallout related to Epstein has been far more severe in Britain and Europe than in the U.S., where neither Trump or other American politicians revealed to have had close ties with Epstein over the years have faced significant consequences. In Britain, Starmer faced calls for resignation, and Andrew Batten Windsor, brother of King Charles, was stripped of his royal titles and forced to leave his longtime royal residence following new revelations about his own Epstein connection. Starmer weathered those initial calls to step down, but ultimately bowed to reality as the numbers among Labour's rank and file turned against him. In his resignation speech on Monday, he claimed credit for bringing Labour back from the dead. 6 years ago, I inherited a Labour Party that was politically, financially, and morally bankrupt, Starmer said. I was told time and time again that my part was finished, that we were consigned to history, that a majority at the general election, let alone a landslide majority, was impossible. But we proved those people wrong. Vance says Iran agrees to nuclear inspections as under the Obama deal. Vice President J.D. Vance said Iran agreed to allow international inspections of its nuclear program, which would restore a safeguard from President Barack Obama's deal with Tehran that President Donald Trump threw out. That's a major milestone for the American people and the first step in permanently denuclearizing or permanently ending a nuclear weapons program in Iran, Vance said Monday at a news conference at Bergenstock Resort in Switzerland. U.S. and Iranian officials are working with mediators from Qatar and Pakistan to turn last week's fragile ceasefire into a more comprehensive peace agreement. The Iranians threatened to walk out Sunday after Trump warned the U.S. may hit Iran very hard again, Vance said. But the negotiators stayed up past 1 a.m. local time, and their team of technical experts was still present, Vance said. What we told Iranians yesterday is when you guys engage in what us millennials might call trash talk, you can't expect the president of the United States not to respond and not to correct the record, Vance said. He denied that Trump's threat threw a wrench into the system. The ceasefire memorandum that Trump signed at the Palace of Versailles on Wednesday gave the U.S. and Iran 60 days to resolve their hardest disputes, including over the fate of Iran's uranium stockpile and the Strait of Hormuz. Over the weekend, Israeli attacks in Lebanon tested the deal as Iran threatened to close the strait, a major choke point for global oil and gas shipments. The ceasefire called for an end to Israeli attacks in Lebanon. Israeli Prime Minister Benjamin Netanyahu's government did not sign the agreement, however, and has criticized it, and U.S. intelligence warned that Netanyahu would probably undermine it by continuing the attacks. On Sunday, Trump accused Iran-backed Hezbollah militants of causing trouble in Lebanon. Israel is not party to this agreement, but we have seen with every other agreement when it comes to the Iranian regime, they always lie, they always cheat, they never tell the truth, Netanyahu spokesman David Mentzer said. He said that Israeli and Lebanese governments were in direct negotiations brokered by the U.S. Vance said Monday that negotiators were in contact with officials from Israel and Lebanon, as well as Saudi Arabia and the United Arab Emirates, and were working to set up direct line of communication to address conflicts. He said Israel's troop presence in southern Lebanon is still being discussed and would require coordination with Lebanese armed forces and Iranian pressure on Hezbollah. The Strait of Hormuz remains open, Vance said, and Sunday's negotiations focused on a mechanism for keeping it open. U.S. officials have said that they oppose any Iranian tolls, though Trump on Saturday floated the idea that of the U.S. charging them if the deal falls through. On Monday, the Treasury Department waived sanctions on Iranian oil for the 60-day ceasefire period. The relief is expected to modestly increase the price Iranian barrels can fetch, mostly in sales to China. Trump sounded unfamiliar with the development when asked. He then suggested Iran would use any revenue to buy American agricultural products, a condition that U.S. negotiators have raised for releasing Iran's frozen assets, but not for its oil sales. I'm going to have to find out exactly the status, he told reporters gathering for an unrelated news event. But if the sanctions go out, money is going to be put into this country. All that money's coming back in the form of purchases of food. Conversations with inspectors from the International Atomic Energy Agency could happen as soon as Monday, Vance said. Questions about where and when inspectors will be allowed to expand their activities remain to be discussed on the ongoing technical negotiations. Everybody is fully aware that Iran will agree to have major weapons inspections in order to ensure nuclear honesty long into the future, Trump said on social media Monday. Iran was already subject to regular inspections as a signatory to the Nuclear Nonproliferation Treaty and agreed to more intrusive monitoring under the 2015 Joint Comprehensive Plan of Action, the Obama nuclear deal that Trump frequently condemned. After Trump terminated that agreement in 2018, Iran blocked IAEA access to some sites while inspections continued at some facilities. Iran, since last June, has prohibited the inspectors from visiting sites bombed by the U.S. and Israel, which included highly enriched uranium production and storage facilities. Iran Foreign Minister spokesman Ismail Bakay told the state news agency IRNA on Monday that interaction with the IAEA would continue as usual in accordance with approvals of the legislature and Supreme National Security Council. You can't trust anybody's words. You have to trust what they actually do, Vance added in remarks to reporters before leaving Switzerland later on Monday. Letting in the inspectors is a big deal, but again, we're going to see what they actually let the inspectors do once they're in the country. That's going to continually be part of our negotiation. The two sides also offered differing public interpretations of when Iran would get access to frozen assets. The ceasefire memorandum said that all frozen assets totaling as much as $100 billion held in accordance with U.S. sanctions in unpaid oil bills and long-ago purchases of military equipment never delivered would be fully available for use by Iran. Under the Biden administration, $6 billion in U.S. sanctioned Iranian funds held in South Korea were transferred to a Qatari bank to be released only for humanitarian purchases approved by the U.S. and Qatar. Iranian President Masoud Pezeshkian said Monday that money will be unfrozen and returned to our country under the memorandum. But Vance said that purchases would now be allowed only to buy American-produced food and other U.S. exports in what he termed a classic Trump deal. If Iranian assets are ever unfrozen, they're going to go to make American farmers richer and to feed the Iranian people, he said. The Qataris are working to set up a mechanism to implement those conditions. Vance added at the airport that that money is not going to be unfrozen unless we continue to see progress, he said. The U.S. military has not reduced the number of forces that it has in the region, said two U.S. officials who spoke on the condition of anonymity. Those levels, about 50,000 personnel throughout the Middle East, more than 20 warships, including two aircraft carriers and hundreds of military aircraft, will probably remain deployed throughout the implementation of the peace agreement, one of the officials said. The ships in the Arabian Sea and Gulf of Oman are no longer enforcing a blockade by interdicting vessels or firing disabling shots, the officials said. U.S. undersea drones have also been conducting mine-clearing missions in the Strait of Hormuz for the past few weeks. The U.S. has sent a few surface vessel minesweepers to the region, but they have not been clearing mines in the strait. The administration's ceasefire has faced blowback from right-wing hawks. The actual MOU is deeply flawed, said Mark Dubowitz, chief executive of Foundation for Defense Democracies, which advocates for hardline stances against Iraq. The administration needs to stop defending it beyond stating the truth. It's a stopgap measure to resupply energy markets, lower gas prices, and help Republicans in the midterms. Why Trump has been attacking the Supreme Court with three key rulings ahead. When Supreme Court Justice Neil Gorsuch hosted a gathering of his former clerks last year, a prominent attorney and Donald Trump ally who had played a key role on Gorsuch's rise was notably absent. Gorsuch had nicknamed his friend Mike Davis the General for helping him secure his first federal judgeship, leading a campaign to get Gorsuch confirmed to the Supreme Court, and then serving as one of his inaugural clerks. But the relationship soured last year as the Supreme Court began to rule on some of Trump's policies, according to two people with direct knowledge of the matter. One recounted how Gorsuch became upset when Davis lashed out at a Justice Amy Coney Barrett at her, calling her a rattled law professor for siding with the court's liberals in a pair of rulings against Trump. The other said Davis was angered by Gorsuch's vote to block Trump's use of wartime authority to deport Venezuelans. The people differed on whether Gorsuch had asked Davis not to come to his clerk's gathering or if he chose not to. Either way, the rift highlighted the growing conflict between Trump and his MAGA allies and the justices, which has burst more fully into public view in recent months. That turbulence makes for a tense backdrop in the waning days of the Supreme Court's 25-26 term, as the justices prepare to rule on three signature Trump initiatives: limiting birthright citizenship, firing the heads of independent agencies, and reshaping the Federal Reserve. Many legal experts believe that the justices have signaled that they will rule against Trump on two of the three, blocking his bid to deny citizenship to those who were born to parents here illegally or lacking permanent residency, as well as his effort to remove governor of the federal board. It seems like almost 100 years since you've had a clash approaching this level between the president and the court, said Jeffrey Fisher, law professor at Stanford University. You'd have to go back to the New Deal to have any kind of an analog. During the 1930s, President Franklin D. Roosevelt tried to pack the court by expanding it from 9 justices to 15 after the court struck down key parts of the New Deal. The plan ultimately failed, but not before the court began upholding some policies that Roosevelt championed, possibly in response to his threats to add justices. Davis, who declined the comment on his relationship with Gorsuch, said in an interview that if the court rules against Trump on birthright citizenship, as he expects, it would be an inflection point. Birthright citizenship is the principle that nearly everyone born on U.S. soil is a citizen. When the Supreme Court gives Chinese birth tourists birthright citizenship, it's going to destroy its legitimacy with a broad swath of the American public, Davis said. referring to people who ostensibly travel to the U.S. to have American children. They are following politics and vanity projects instead of the law. Defenders of birthright citizenship note that the 14th Amendment says that all persons born or naturalized in the U.S. and subject to the jurisdiction thereof are citizens of the U.S. and of the state wherein they reside. In another major case in Trump policies, the court will decide whether the president can remove without cause the heads of roughly two dozen independent agencies, such as Federal Trade Commission, Federal Communications Commission, that Congress set up to be insulated from political influence. In addition, the justices will rule on whether Trump can fire Federal Reserve Governor Lisa Cook while a lawsuit over her removal plays out in the courts. A ruling for Trump would give the president far greater control over the powerful central bank. These rulings and other major decisions are likely to come in the next week or so as the justices sprint towards the end of the term in late June or early July. The disaffection with the Supreme Court among Trump's allies is notable because the president reshaped the court in his first term with three staunchly conservative appointees who have delivered major victories for conservatives on abortion, affirmative action, religious rights, and more. This term, the justices have handed the administration a swing of winds on emergency docket, allowing Trump policies on limiting immigration, freezing foreign aid, and dismantling the Education Department to move forward for now. Trump appointed Gorsuch, who did not respond to a request for comment, along with Brett Kavanaugh and Barrett. The winds have not satisfied Trump, who has attacked the court, including his own nominees, in increasingly caustic and personal terms that legal scholars have said say have little historical precedent. Trump has called the justices bad, stupid, weak, and other epithets. Davis suggested that such comments could have an effect on the justices. Sometimes feeling the heat helps people see the light, he said. White House spokeswoman Abigail Jackson said in a statement that this administration values the judicial branch. The American people have always valued President Trump's ability to freely speak his mind and share his thoughts directly with them, Jackson said. It's one of the many reasons why the president was resoundingly reelected. He will unapologetically share his opinions about the court's rulings, as is his right. Richard Lazarus, a Harvard University law professor, said that the heart of the conflict is Trump's view that the conservative justices owe him fealty rather than acting as an independent branch of government. There's no question that Trump, starting with the tariff case, has taken aim at the court and made quite clear his expectation that justices who were nominated by Republican presidents should vote for his positions, Lazarus said. In a 6-3 decision in February, the justices ruled that Trump did not have the authority under 1977 law to impose sweeping tariffs on most of the nation's trading partners. Of the court's conservatives, Gorsuch, Barrett, and Chief Justice John Roberts joined the liberals in that majority. After that ruling, Trump excoriated some of the justices at a news conference in ways he had previously reserved for lower court judges. The president said he was ashamed of the justices who ruled against him, later singling out Barrett and Gorsuch. "I think it's an embarrassment to their families, if you want to know the truth," he said. In April, Trump kept the heat on by becoming the first sitting president to attend arguments at the court. Many saw his appearance at the birthright citizenship case as an attempt to pressure the justices to back the administration. Later that month, Trump accused the liberal justices of embracing warped and perverse policies, ideas, and cases, and said the conservatives give the Democrats win after win. He added that certain Republican justices have just gone weak, stupid, and bad. The justices do not see themselves as representing particular parties, but as expressing judicial philosophies. Trump's attacks have continued. In nearly 550-word Truth Social post in May, Trump lamented Barrett and Gorsuch's lack of loyalty for ruling against him on tariffs. "Well, maybe Neil and Amy just had a really bad day, but our country can only handle so many decisions of that magnitude before it breaks down and cracks," Trump wrote. Amid the acrimony, the justices and Trump have also exchanged olive branches. Trump invited the court's conservatives to state dinner for Britain's King Charles. They also had other interactions. Roberts hosted a clerk reunion in which Vice President J.D. Vance and Second Lady Usha Vance attended. The justices have offered only muted responses to Trump's broadsides. Asked whether he owed loyalty to the president during a CBS interview in May, Gorsuch said his loyalty is to the Constitution. In March, Roberts said that attacks against judges and justices are dangerous and have got to stop, but did not mention Trump. Behind that reserve, Trump's attacks have sparked debate among the justices, according to a person familiar with their thinking. Some people who ignore the attacks want to ignore the attacks, while others favor a more forceful public response, the person said. Roman Martinez, who heads the Supreme Court practice at Latham & Watkins and argues frequently before the court, said responding to Trump would prove a slippery slope. The net result of being drawn into a back and forth with politicians is that it's going to lower the stature of the court and the institution and make it look more political and politicized, Martinez says. I don't think that is the court's best interest. Fisher said that it appears Trump is trying to demand loyalty from the justices the way he has with lawmakers and administration appointees, but he lacks an effective cudgel. Supreme Court justices have lifetime appointments, so Trump cannot threaten them with primary challenges or fire them. He's casting about, looking for some way to make the court feel like he's watching them, and he's putting pressure on them, but I don't think it has much of an effect, Fisher said. Hanging over the strained relationship is the question of whether the president will openly defy one of the court's rulings at some point, a scenario that many legal experts say could plunge the nation into constitutional crisis. Most legal experts say the administration appears to be complying with high court orders so far. They note that Trump went along with a ruling blocking the deployment of National Guard troops to Chicago, among others. But dozens of lower court judges have found that Trump's officials are flouting their decisions, particularly when it comes to immigration cases. And some experts see signs of slippage even when it comes to the Supreme Court. Lazarus said that the administration's response to the tariff case, for example, strikes me as pretty close to noncompliance. The Supreme Court struck down Trump's tariffs as illegal, and a specialized trade court has ordered the administration to refund $166 billion in import levies paid by businesses. Despite the rulings, Trump's officials have gone back to court arguing that they should not have to refund the full amount. Trump also said in an interview that he would remember companies that do not seek a refund, a comment some saw as a warning to those that do. A judge has complained about the pace of the administration's refunds. The administration has said that it's difficult to process so many payments. Whatever the outcome in the remaining cases this term, Fisher said that he sees no letup in the tension between Trump and the court. Almost all substantive policymaking is coming out of the White House instead of Congress. So it stands to reason there's going to be continued friction between the courts and the president, Fisher said, all the more so when you have a president that describes himself as willing to push boundaries. Another short one on the courts and law. Supreme Court restores man's conviction in murder of six-year-old Eitan Potts. Supreme Court on Monday restored the conviction of the man found guilty of kidnapping and murdering six-year-old Eitan Potts in a case that captivated the nation nearly 50 years ago. In a 6-3 decision, the court found that the U.S. Court of Appeals for the Second Circuit in New York erred in overturning the conviction of Pedro Hernandez, who had confessed multiple times to killing Potts before a jury conviction convicted him in 2017. The court's three liberals, Justice Sonia Sotomayor, Elena Kagan, and Ketanji Brown Jackson, noted their disagreement with the court's unsigned order reinstating Hernandez's conviction, but did not explain their reasoning. In May 1979, Potts disappeared after leaving his family's apartment in Lower Manhattan to go to school. On his way to the bus, Potts stopped to buy a drink in a bodega where Hernandez, then 18 years old, worked. Potts never boarded the bus and was never seen alive again. After an intense search for the boy, the case went cold until 2012, when Hernandez's brother-in-law reported to police that Hernandez had said he was involved in Potts' disappearance and killing. When police questioned him, Hernandez confessed to strangling Potts and dumping his body behind the bodega, according to the Supreme Court's recounting of the events. Hernandez, who the justices noted as a low IQ and history of mental illness, later repeated that confession on video to prosecutors. They used that evidence to secure conviction at trial. Hernandez was sentenced to 25 years to life in prison. The Supreme Court's ruling on Monday allows a long-running legal saga in which Hernandez has sought to overturn his conviction. Follows a long-running legal saga. At issue is whether the jury during the New York State trial had been properly instructed on how to consider Hernandez's confessions, which he contended had been improperly obtained. The High Court's majority decided that the Second Circuit exceeded its authority in overturning Hernandez's conviction. While the appeals court opinion appears to reflect serious doubt about the reliability of Hernandez's confessions, federal courts cannot intervene in a state court conviction based on an evaluation of the evidence, the High Court said. Education. LA schools superintendent resigns after FBI search and months on leave. The superintendent of the country's second largest school system resigned Sunday, months after the FBI searched his home and school district headquarters, officials said. Alberto Carvalho had been leading 520,000 student Los Angeles Unified School District since 2022. He was placed on paid leave 2 days after the February 25th search. Andre Schott, the district's acting superintendent, will remain in the role until a permanent decision is made, school board officials said Monday morning in a statement. The board remains steadfast in its commitment to ensuring stability, continuity, and continued progress through strong leadership, the statement said. Our focus remains unchanged, providing every student with high-quality education, supporting our dedicated workforce,

Southwest Ranches, Florida. At the time, the FBI did not provide reason for the searches. The LA School District said that in February that it was cooperating with the investigation. In 2024, Cavallo launched an AI chatbot to help students in partnership with All Here, an educational technology company. Months later, the company collapsed, and its founder and former chief executive was charged with securities fraud, wire fraud, and identity theft, the Los Angeles Times reported. The chatbot never fully got off the ground. Carvalho also publicly criticized the Trump administration's aggressive immigration crackdown in Los Angeles. As this school year began, he created safe zones designed to protect students traveling to and from school from being stopped by immigration enforcement officers. Agents then briefly and mistakenly detained a teen LAUSD student. Carvalho previously spoke out against President Donald Trump's immigration policies during his stint leading Miami-Dade County Public Schools between 2008 and 2022, according to Carvalho's LinkedIn. The former school's leader, who immigrated from Portugal as a teen, had overstayed his visa and was in the country illegally for a time, he said during a speech in 2017. I came to this country at 17. I overstayed my visa, put the label on me, Carvalho said, according to WLRN. I was poor. I'm an immigrant. I was undocumented. I was, in the eyes of some, illegal. I was homeless under the bridge blocks away from where today I work. More recently, Carvalho clashed with the 1776 Project Foundation, a conservative education group, which sued the LAUSD over a decades-old program that offered benefits to non-white students. The Justice Department moved to join the case, claiming in a news release that it wanted to combat racial discrimination. Supporters company pledges $1 million to fix the White House lawn after a UFC event. A private company run by a supporter of President Donald Trump has pledged to restore the grass on the south lawn of the White House after it was destroyed by the Ultimate Fighting Championship event that was held there earlier this month. White House announced this week that Scott's Miracle-Gro, an Ohio-based company, will commit $1 million to restore the south lawn after the UFC event held on Trump's 80th birthday left it heavily damaged. The company said that it is donating a combination of monetary and product support, including resodding the south lawn and then creating a custom turf grass blend with which to reseed it. It is unclear whether the commitment includes restoring the grass on the White House ellipse, which was similarly damaged after the event. Aerial photos taken over the weekend by Reuters showed a large circular expanse of dirt where the verdant ellipse had been. The National Park Service, which typically handles White House lawn maintenance, directed inquiries Monday to the White House. Representatives for the White House said that Scott's Miracle-Gro had offered a private donation to the National Park Service to go towards lawn care and that no taxpayer dollars would be used. But Citizens for Responsibility and Ethics in Washington, or CREW, a nonprofit government watchdog, said that the arrangement raises ethics questions, particularly following the recent failed repairs at the Lincoln Memorial Reflecting Pool, which was done under a no-bid contract awarded to a Trump ally. Major corporations generally do not do things out of the goodness of their heart. It's generally that they do things for the government because they want something from the government, CREW Vice President Jordan Leibowitz told the Washington Post. Leibowitz noted that Scott's Miracle-Gro markets and distributes the herbicide Roundup, whose active ingredient, glyphosate, has been the subject of lawsuits alleging that it causes cancer. In February, Trump signed an executive order calling glyphosate crucial to the national security and defense of the country, a move that angered part of his base. The Supreme Court is currently considering whether to block lawsuits that allege Roundup causes cancer. Scott's Miracle-Gro CEO James Hagedorn is a longtime Trump supporter who has advised the president on a different kind of grass. He lobbied for marijuana to be reclassified from the Schedule I drug, the most strictly regulated, to the Schedule III drug, and praised Trump when he signed an executive order late last year doing so. Tom Matthews, a Scott's Miracle-Gro spokesman, said that the company only markets a consumer brand of Roundup, which does not contain glyphosate, and pushed back on suggestions that there was a conflict of interest. A special blend we've created for the White House is for the White House lawn, regardless of who's president, he said, adding that it would also not be available to consumers. We're not commercializing it. We don't have commercial business with the federal government, and we don't plan to. Leibowitz says it is not unusual for American presidents to boost American businesses, though usually they are not singled out in the way Trump has before, by including
Palantir's stock ticker, for example, in a social media post.

0: office that touted the defense company. Last week, the official White House social media accounts announced Scott's Miracle-Gro's donation in a post that seemed just a little off and like an ad, Leibowitz added, particularly since the company was one of the sponsors of the UFC event. It's not just like I support American businesses. It's I want you to put money behind the businesses supporting me, Leibowitz said of the Trump's post promoting private companies. It seems to be this whole UFC event was an opportunity for different corporations to advertise in front of the president, he said. Organizers of the UFC event had anticipated the grass would be destroyed when planning for the event. Last year, UFC CEO Dana White told the Sports Business Journal that they were allocating $700,000 to replace the grass because we're going to F it up. White and the UFC did not immediately return requests for comment Monday about whether the UFC would still be paying for any portions of the repairs to the South Lawn or to the Ellipse. As America approaches its 250th birthday, the grassless Ellipse and South Lawn, paired with the algae-filled reflecting pool and demolished east wing of the White House, have drawn partisan criticism. In the 250th year anniversary of the USA, the at White House and surroundings look so terrible, it's so sad to see, Jose Andres, a chef and local Trump critic, wrote on X. According to Scott's Miracle-Gro, Trump personally selected a blend of tall fescues and Kentucky bluegrass to restore the South Lawn. The president knows a lot about grass. I think his history and past with golf courses, Nate Baxter, Scott's Miracle-Gro chief operating officer, told Fox Business. Experts say that it would be more cost-effective to reseed the lawn rather than to lay down new sod and then reseed, but it would have taken several weeks for grass seed to germinate and establish itself. Matthews, the Scott's Miracle-Gro spokesman, said the best time to grow grass from seed is the spring and fall because of the cooler nighttime temperatures. To replenish the lawn in a quicker fashion, the sodding is the solution for it. Then the overseeding will help thicken it and strengthen it and help create stronger root systems, he said. The White House did not address questions about why they opted to resod and whether the new sod would be laid in time for 4th of July. To replace it with sod, you're talking a pretty significant financial expenditure or impact, said Steve Marcoglia, director of operations at the Philadelphia-based Four Seasons Total Landscaping. Marcoglia, whose business went viral after it inexplicably hosted a 2020 news conference for Rudy Giuliani and other members of Trump's legal team, said that organizers could have also spared large swaths of grass by building a small platform to keep people off the lawn. He said he watched a little bit of the UFC fight here and there, but couldn't help doing so through a landscaper's lens. I was curious. I looked at it and I thought, oh man, I wonder what that ground's going to look like when all those people leave the premises. What is the impact of that? And here we are, he said. And something a little more upbeat right now after quite a bit of heavy news. McDonald's new fried apple pie can't live up to its lore. So let's see. On Sunday, I made a planned stop. This is by Tim Carman. Sunday, I made an unplanned stop at McDonald's, hoping to get an early taste of the fried apple pie that's making a brief return to the menu to mark America's 250th birthday. It's one of the secrets of Mickey D's limited time offerings. They're often available a couple of days before the official launch date. Sure enough, 2 days before its formal comeback on Tuesday, the retro hand pie was hiding in plain sight under the sweets and treats tab on the electronic menu. It was camped out next to the Oreo McFlurry, hot fudge sundae, and a vanilla shake, just waiting for someone to discover it. The treat will temporarily supplant the baked apple pie, which for years has played the role of sad understudy, forced to take the stage in 1992 when McDonald's decided the fried version no longer aligned with public tastes. The original pie had fallen victim to America's low-fat craze. I fondly remember the fried apple pie from childhood, but as I started to place my order, I had a sudden secondary wave of nostalgia wash over me. I recalled that my father used to love the coffee at McDonald's. He's been gone for decades now, a victim of his own wretched tobacco habits. But at times, but any time that the topic of coffee came up between us, Dad would remind me that the scalding hot Joe from Golden Arches was his favorite. He was no coffee snob, unlike his son. So now I had something with which to wash down my pie, a tall cup of black coffee, industrial strength, just like my father liked it. It was Father's Day, after all. I sucked down that corporate mud in memory of Dad, who had died more than 25 years ago. The coffee was bitter and sweeter than I remembered, which may be a metaphor for many of my childhood memories. McDonald's is many things to many people. Boogeyman in America's obesity crisis, play place nanny for weary parents in need of a break, at least when play places were commonplace. International symbol for everything wrong with the U.S., secret comfort when the only thing that will satisfy your craving is the salty edge of a French fry. But for several generations now, McDonald's has also marked time. As I sat down in one of the hard chairs inside the restaurant, I could plot moments in time just by examining the items before me. The pie's sharp-cornered container, which boxed up my pastry like a coffin, had replaced the more supple holder from my youth, a thick paper sleeve that looked like a rectangle with large bites taken out of both ends. Back in the 80s, I recall there was a small finger hole that allowed you to pop open one end of the box, releasing your pie in a sleek sliding motion from its carton. If boxes were poems, the one from my youth was a sweet sonnet. The current one is a dirge. The warning on my McCafe cup, caution hot, was a reminder of the famous 1990s era lawsuit in which a 79-year-old woman was awarded nearly $3 million in punitive damages after she suffered third-degree burns from a coffee spill on her lap. A judge later reduced the damages, and both parties eventually settled for an undisclosed amount. The case came rather unfairly. The poster child for frivolous lawsuits. The plaintiff had been willing to settle for $20,000, but in its hubris, McDonald's refused. The same caution is stamped on the apple pie box, which recalls another case in which a British man sued McDonald's in 1995 after being scarred for life by the pastry's blisteringly hot filling. He settled for £750. Yet countless other diners simply suffered the indignity inherent in the piping hot pocket. Generation X has had plenty of war stories about losing skin after a McDonald's apple pie torched the roof of their mouths. 30 years later, the warnings prove unnecessary. I ordered the pastry twice, and both times it was lukewarm at best. The obvious benefit, aside from keeping your mouth intact, is that you can eat the dessert immediately, no cooling period needed. You could also handle the pie with your hands to inspect the craters on its surface, a honeycomb of pastry shell bubbles that had burst once removed from the fryer. The lower temperatures will also, no doubt, keep the consumer protection lawyers at bay. You can understand why McDonald's reintroduced the treat for America's birthday. Apple pie's symbolism is too tantalizing to resist, even if the dish has European origins and predates the Declaration of Independence. The chain will unveil a 35-foot fried apple pie monument on Tuesday, erected some 40 miles outside of McDonald's corporate headquarters in Chicago. The statue will serve as a mile marker on Route 66, and perhaps as a reminder in today's attention economy, a pocket-sized pie may not be enough to attract eyeballs and diners. You need a bombastically big roadside pastry, too. Ray Kroc, the businessman who transformed McDonald's from a small chain to a multinational giant, understood the romance of the apple pie from the start. He had experimented with a pound cake and strawberry shortcake, but thought both lacked glamour, as he wrote in his 1977 memoir, Grinding It Out. He was ready to give up on dessert when Linton Cochran from East Tennessee developed the fried hand pie fattened with diced apples. Cochran told Kroc that it was an old Southern favorite. The dessert had a classiness in finger food that made it perfect for McDonald's, Kroc wrote. The pies added significantly to our sales and revenues. The fried apple pie officially joined the menu in 1968, the same year the Big Mac was introduced. McDonald's was tinkering with the apple pie recipe over the decades and on occasion even expanded the fruit fillings to include cherry, pineapple, and pumpkin. As with the baked version, the fried pie features a mix of 6 apple varieties, Fuji, Golden Delicious, Jonna Gold, Rome, Gala, and Ida Red, all sourced from American orchards. At least that's the official story. Given each hand pie can be consumed in about 4 generous bites, I'm not sure 6 varieties would even fit inside a single pocket. I doubt my pies would have stood up to genetic testing, and I'm pretty sure that there's an attorney somewhere just itching to challenge McDonald's over this claim. It's the American way. The main question I had, however, was whether the fried apple pie itself would be transporting. Would it whisk me back, Ratatouille style, to the McDonald's on Dodge Street in Omaha, where I first remember sliding a hand pie from its sleeve, admiring how the cinnamon perfumed the air around me? Would I feel like a teenager again, intoxicated by sugar and all the possibilities that lie ahead in life? The short answer is no. The fried apple pie had a familiar crackle that was a pleasure all its own, but the dessert was no match for my memory, no matter how false that memory may be. The fried McDonald's pies of my childhood, rich and flaky and satisfying, remain out of reach by this contemporary reboot with its palm oil sumptuousness. Is that really surprising, though? Real life can never compete with nostalgia. for summer, the five mosquito-borne diseases that you're most likely to get in the U.S. Mosquito bites are usually an itchy, swollen nuisance before healing within a few days, longer if you scratch, but occasionally they can cause bigger problems. Certain mosquito species in the U.S. can spread infection organisms when feeding on humans, and those viruses or parasites may make you sick. These diseases usually cause mild symptoms or none at all, but they can have more serious complications in certain people. Worldwide, vector-borne diseases such as those spread by mosquitoes and ticks are responsible for 700,000 deaths a year, according to the WHO. Mosquitoes can't regulate their own body temperature and thrive in warm, humid weather, said Aaron Gilmore-Mordecai, an associate professor of biology at Stanford University, who researches the ecology of infectious disease. Considering this, climate change may be extending the seasons when these insects can breed, while also enabling certain species to expand their range, experts said. Additionally, travelers can inadvertently start outbreaks if, once returning home, a local mosquito bites them while they're still infected. Together, all these things are increasing the risk of mosquito-borne diseases in places like the U.S., where in the past, maybe it was too cool for transmission, said Mordecai. Below are the mosquito-borne diseases you're most likely to encounter in the U.S., where these viruses and parasites tend to circulate, and the symptoms to be aware of. So West Nile virus is a leading cause of mosquito-borne disease in the U.S., and it's important for people to be aware of it, said Eva Buckner, assistant professor and state extension specialist in Florida. The virus is transmitted primarily by Culex mosquitoes, a species that can be found around the country. Humans get infected with the West Nile when they get unlucky and get bitten by the same mosquito that has bitten an infected bird in the past, said Mordecai. Birds are the natural host for the virus. Around 2,000 cases are reported each year in the U.S., usually in July, August, or September, but that's probably an underestimation because a lot of the time there are no symptoms or super, super mild symptoms, noted Buckner. Though some people never realize that they have West Nile virus, others experience flu-like illness, such as a headache, fever, and body aches within days of a mosquito bite. These symptoms often resolve on their own, but the concerning condition with West Nile is what we call neuroinvasive West Nile, said Norman Beatty, an associate professor of medicine, Division of Infectious Disease and Global Medicine at the University of Florida College of Medicine. This can occur when rarely the virus travels to the brain and causes inflammation, leading to complications such as meningitis or encephalitis. Elderly people and those with underlying conditions or weakened immune systems are more at risk for serious complications from West Nile. Experiencing neck stiffness, confusion, tremors, and a high fever are all urgent signs to reach out to your doctor. Eastern equine encephalitis, usually in Eastern or Gulf Coast states, is spread by a few mosquito species, generally in swampy areas around Gulf Coast and Eastern U.S. Like West Nile, this virus circulates between humans and birds. While not nearly as common, there are only 218 cases reported between 2003 and 2025. When cases do occur, they're often more severe. Some people have a fever, headache, and fatigue, but others develop neurological disease that leads to meningitis, encephalitis, behavioral changes, or seizures. For those with more severe symptoms, the fatality rate is 30%, and people who survive have long-term consequences, said Laura Herringood, a professor of etymology at Cornell University. The next one is called Jamestown Canyon, usually found in the upper Midwest. First isolated from mosquitoes in Jamestown, Colorado, this virus affects northern areas of the U.S., particularly Midwestern states like Wisconsin and Michigan. It cycles between different types of mosquitoes and animals, often deer. As with West Nile, most people infected with Jamestown Canyon have flu-like symptoms, but it is possible to develop severe complications, including encephalitis. There have been only 362 confirmed cases of Jamestown Canyon virus between 2011 and 2025, but cases seem to be trending upward. We don't really understand why it's increasing, said Harrington, adding that it would be due to combination of awareness and improved diagnostic testing. La Crosse encephalitis virus, usually in upper Midwestern, Mid-Atlantic, and Southeastern U.S. Like many mosquito-borne illnesses, La Crosse causes initial flu-like illness, with some people developing encephalitis. It's spread between mosquitoes and small mammals, such as chipmunks. People 16 and under are most at risk for experiencing severe complications. This virus primarily affects children, said Buckner. According to Centers for Disease Control and Prevention, mild cases are typically underreported and underdiagnosed. There are 30 to 60, 90 cases of more serious La Crosse reported each year. last two are St. Louis encephalitis, mostly in eastern and central U.S. and in the West, most frequently identified in those places. There was very few cases, but there it is another one. And then dengue, malaria, and Zika virus would be unlikely to be contracted in the U.S. They're absolutely going to be occurring as a result of travelers getting infected. Malaria is a deadly mosquito-borne disease that causes about 2,000 cases in this country every year. Dengue has probably about 40,000 deaths each year. Some experts worry that transmission in the U.S. may become more common because of warming conditions. Since there aren't targeted treatments for most of these conditions, you have to wait it out and use supportive care until you can get better. It's important to take precautions to avoid bites, such as using EPA-approved repellents, wearing long clothing, and eliminating standing water around your property. And that's going to do it for the Washington Post today. This is Melinda Cornforth signing off. Have a great week.
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9: Good day, Chicagoland. I'm back. I missed you guys. I hope you missed me just a little bit, but I definitely missed all of you, and I am thrilled to be back. And, of course, I'm Kate, and I'm your reader with Chris Radio, your information station. And I am going to do as we usually do at this time every Tuesday. By the way, we have one more Tuesday in June 2026. So let's enjoy this summer because we're officially in summer. And I am going to check in with our very own Block Club Chicago. And just in case, because I'm not certain, you know, if somebody covered Block Club Chicago while I was gone, but just to remind you, it is our own nonprofit news organization. And believe it or not, this is so exciting. I thought, you know, I'm thinking, oh boy, they just, you know, they just started. You know, it's been a couple years now, and I just saw this week when I got back that they are actually celebrating 8 years as Block Club Chicago, and I think that's really cool. They used to be a long time ago DNA Chicago, and then they came back and revamped as Block Club, and basically they are as I said, nonprofit, and they cover all of our amazing, diverse neighborhoods in Chicago. And as things come in, I read the most recent stories, and they have lots of really cool things. at the beginning of every month. We do total arts and culture piece. And after that, then on the Tuesdays, we do all the latest stories that are coming in from the various neighborhoods. But just so you know, you can actually check out Black Club Chicago. You could become a member if you're interested. And it is their birthday. And it says here, 8 years ago, a scrappy group of journalists refused to give up on neighborhood news. And Black Club Chicago was born. 8 years later, we're still here. And that's because of readers like you. So they are trying to get 800 new supporters to keep Black Club covering, you know, all of our neighborhoods for years to come. Right now, I'm looking at the updated list today, and they have 339 new members out of 800. That's pretty, pretty good. And by the way, ending at midnight tonight is your last chance to win a stay at the Peninsula Chicago. You get a deluxe room, spa treatment, and dinner for two. You have to donate $70 or more to enter. And if you do that, you get a coupon for a free t-shirt, tote, or print from our store. And again, this is really to celebrate this 8th birthday party. So you could do that. That's separate than actually, because I guess they're trying to get new supporters, but that's separate from actually having a subscription. You could go and check it out, and hopefully, you know, you'll like what you hear today if you're new with us. And by the way, if you are, welcome, welcome, welcome. And if you're our regular listeners, thanks for tuning in. And anyway, so you can also subscribe for $79 a year. And they're going to send you, this is new, I don't know when my subscription is up, I've been doing it forever, but if you do that today, it says they're going to treat you to a coupon that you can either get a free t-shirt, tote, or print from their store. So anyway, they have an arts and culture section, they have an investigation section, they have newsletters, there's a lot of good stuff that you can get if you subscribe to Black Club Chicago. I highly recommend it. It's a great, great organization and publication. So with that, let's start with our most recent story that came in today, earlier today, this morning actually, and it's from Lakeview, Wrigleyville, and North Halsted. Here's the title. Why have two men been able to assault Northsiders for years? Thousands demand answers. And this story comes to us from Patrick Philbin. And I'm looking at a picture of the intersection of Clark Street, Diversity Parkway, and Broadway in the Lakeview neighborhood on March 3rd. And it's a Colin Boyle picture. And if you're a regular, you know how much I love my Colin Boyle pictures. So I love starting with, actually seeing one of his pictures. Lakeview. Jenna Klotz was walking in Lakeview this fall when she spotted the stranger who had punched her days earlier. And for the third time that week, she called police. Officers eventually found the man, Leon Jackson, on Surf Street. By then, Klotz knew his name. In a tense and emotionally charged moment, officer asked Klotz a question she still struggles with months later. What did she want them to do? I basically was not sure what I was supposed to do, Klotz said, but I felt very strongly that this is something I can't ignore. Because what about the next person after me? Months later, Klotz still thinks about that encounter and worries about who might be next. Klotz's concerns are shared by thousands of people calling for action regarding Jackson and Willie Wright, two men who neighbors say have spent years harassing residents and women in Lakeview and other Northside neighborhoods, and who have accumulated numerous arrests and court appearances, according to court records. An online petition launched this month has garnered more than 3,500 signatures calling on elected officials, police, and prosecutors to use available legal tools to detain Wright and Jackson and meet with residents about public safety concerns. The effort has reignited a long-standing debate about public safety, mental illness, the criminal justice system, and what options exist when the same people repeatedly come into contact with police and the courts. Mental health experts say cases like Wright's and Jackson's expose long-standing gaps in Illinois' behavioral health system, where people can cycle between hospitals, homelessness, jail, and the courts without receiving consistent treatment or long-term support. For years, residents have used neighborhood Facebook groups to warn one another about sightings of Wright and Jackson and share information about the men's court hearings. Organizers behind the petition say those efforts have helped neighbors stay informed, but they have done little to address what many see as a recurring problem. I think people are sick of feeling like nothing is being done, said Amber Davidson, a Lakeview resident who helped launch the petition. Posting sightings of them and places to avoid only goes so far. There's a picture here, listeners. It's another Colin Boyle picture. And this is a really nice picture. It's Broadway looking south from Oakdale Avenue in the Lakeview neighborhood on March 31st. Real nice, you know, one of our typical Chicago, large buildings with offices and apartments. And he's got the sun shining on the very top floor of this probably seven-story building. There is a headline here, a long-standing concern. For some longtime Northside residents, concerns about Wright and Jackson are not new. Wright first drew widespread attention in Andersonville nearly a decade ago, where women shared warnings on social media and reported being followed, harassed, groped, and assaulted by a man they identified as Wright. In 2019, women recounted to Block Club their years of encounters with Wright, including allegations that he followed women, exposed himself, grabbed them, and in one instance, attempted to drag a store employee into a bathroom. That same year, a judge ordered Wright to stay out of part of Andersonville after a series of arrests and complaints. But residents say concerns followed him into neighboring communities, including Lakeview. Jackson has become a similarly recognizable figure in Lakeview in recent years, with residents frequently sharing sightings and accounts of encounters in neighborhood Facebook groups. Neighbors have accused Jackson of randomly striking pedestrians, threatening people, and engaging in erratic behavior along commercial corridors, including Broadway, prompting repeated calls to police and warnings on social media. Public court records show Jackson has been arrested numerous times over the past several years on charges ranging from battery and assault to aggravated battery and aggravated assault. According to Cook County records, Wright's most recent criminal case stemmed from a 2024 aggravated battery of a peace officer charge. He pleaded guilty in March 2025 and was sentenced to 3 years in prison, receiving a credit for time already served. Jackson is currently being held in Cook County Jail after prosecutors successfully petitioned to revoke his pretrial release following a felony aggravated battery charge filed this month, according to court records. His next court appearance is scheduled for July. While the circumstances of the men's case vary, residents behind the petition say both men have become symbols of a larger frustration about how to respond when the same people repeatedly come into contact with police, the courts, and the community. The frustration is what prompted Davidson to launch the petition. Now, there's another Colin Boyle picture here of, this is Alderman Bennett Lawson. He's a 48th alderman. He speaks during a city council meeting on December 10th. And it's just a, you know, he is, I'd say, a middle-aged guy. He's in a blue suit, blue tie. All the people in the court and the officers in the background are all blurred. So it's just a real prominent picture of him. Here's another headline. What neighbors are asking for. The petition is addressed to Aldermans Bennett Lawson and Angela Clay, Police Commander Amin Jassani, and Cook County State's Attorney Eileen O'Neill Burke, and it calls on officials to use legal tools to keep Wright and Jackson off the streets and to meet with residents about public safety concerns. Lawson, whose office uses email newsletters to regularly update residents on Wright's and Jackson's court proceedings, said issues with the two men have generated a steady stream of calls, emails, and complaints from constituents. But Lawson said cases like Wright's and Jackson's are often more complicated than they appear from the outside. Everything is a misdemeanor, and there's no correlation between the type of victim, the location, or the circumstances, Lawson says. You have a different assistant state's attorney every time and a different arresting officer every time. While residents often view incidents involving the two men as part of a larger pattern, the criminal justice system generally evaluates individual cases on their own merits, Lawson said. That can make it difficult for prosecutors, judges, and police to address what neighbors see as a recurring problem, particularly when incidents involve different victims, varying levels of evidence, and long-standing questions about Wright's and Jackson's mental health and access to treatment. Dr. Stephen Dinwiddle, Chief of Forensic Psychiatry at Northwestern University's Feinberg School of Medicine, cautioned that he has not yet evaluated Wright or Jackson and could not comment on their individual cases. But Dinwiddie said cases involving people with severe mental illness often expose gaps between the criminal justice system, mental health providers, and public safety agencies. Our system is set up, therefore, to utterly fail at every level to address the kinds of problems that the violent, severely mentally ill citizens represent, Dinwiddie said. Individual incidents frequently result in misdemeanor charges. Courts evaluate cases one at a time, and mental health systems often lack the resources needed for sustained intervention, he said. Mental health services nationwide, certainly in Illinois, certainly in Chicago, are grossly underfunded, Dinwiddie went on to say. Lawson's office has worked with police, prosecutors, and community members for years to monitor the cases and encourage residents to report incidents, sign complaints, and participate in court proceedings when appropriate. Still, many of the decisions residents are asking about, including detention, prosecution, and mental health treatment, ultimately fall outside the authority of older people. Lawson said the fact that both men remain frequent topics of neighborhood discussion after years of arrests illustrates how unusual the situation has become. For someone to rise to this level, they have to have been around a while, Lawson says. These aren't three offenses, right? This is a dozen. There's another picture here from Colin Boyle. This is on Broadway. I'm very familiar with. There's the Mariano's there. Or there used to be. I still think it's there. Maybe it's not. There's not. I don't think there's any more Mariano's now, are there? But anyway, it's that one right over there on Belmont and, I'm sorry, Broadway near Barry. I have a really good friend that lives in that neighborhood, so I know this area well. So this is really, this is a big area these guys are covering. And here is another headline, a repeat offender. On November 8th, Klotz was walking to Mariano's near Broadway and Wellington Avenue when she noticed a man walking toward her on the sidewalk. As the two passed each other, the man suddenly punched the side of her head, she said, causing a minor head injury. I was completely in shock, Klotz said. After reporting the incident to police, Klotz learned through neighborhood Facebook groups that other residents had identified the man as Jackson. Days later, Klotz spotted Jackson again while walking in the neighborhood and called police. Officers eventually found Jackson on Surf Street and stopped him nearby. As officers questioned Jackson, he appeared agitated and repeatedly tried to move toward Klotz before officers stepped in between them, she said. Then came the question she hadn't expected. What did she want the police to do? Klotz ultimately decided to pursue charges. In the months that followed, Klotz attended court hearings, spoke with victim advocates, and followed developments in Jackson's case. She said the experience also changed how she moved through the neighborhood. For a period, Klotz stopped wearing a certain coat she feared would make her recognizable. She became more aware of her surroundings and found herself thinking about the possibility of another encounter. At the same time, Klotz said the experience gave her a greater appreciation for how complicated situations involving repeat offenders can become. Klotz said she believes residents deserve to feel safe in their neighborhood while recognizing that issues such as mental health illness and substance abuse may play a role in cases like Jackson's. Still, Klotz worries about what happens when intervention efforts fail and the same people continue cycling through the criminal justice system. My biggest fear right now is that he will come back, Klotz said, and then there's going to be someone else. The petition's organizers acknowledge that there are no easy solutions. Davidson said many residents recognize that mental illness, substance abuse, and homelessness may play a role in such cases. But she said neighbors are frustrated by what they see as a lack of accountability when incidents continue occurring over a period of years. We don't want to lock them up because they're mentally ill, Davidson said. We want to lock them up because they're violent. Now, there is a picture here of Cook County State's Attorney Eileen O'Neill Burke, and she's speaking to the press after a hearing at George and Layton Criminal Courthouse. at 2650 South California in Little Village. This was just a couple weeks ago. Another Colin Boyle picture. In a statement, a Cook County State's Attorney's Office spokesperson said prosecutors sought and obtained a pretrial detention for Jackson following his June arrest on aggravated battery charge. A judge ultimately granted the petition, and Jackson remains in custody awaiting future court appearances. The office also noted that Wright pleaded guilty in 2025 to aggravated battery of a peace officer and was sentenced to 3 years in prison, receiving credit for time already served. Lawson said residents who witness criminal activity should continue reporting incidents to police, making formal complaints, and participating in court proceedings when possible. If there's no 911 call, there's no record, Lawson said. For Klotz, the broader policy debates ultimately come back to whether people can safely walk through their own neighborhood. You shouldn't have to watch over your shoulder or look to see if someone's coming up to hit you in the head while you're just walking down the street, she said. You know, I know that was a really long story, listeners, but I have to say that was really some good information in here. And I would say to any of our listeners, if you live in that area, just be really, really careful. I had no idea that, you know, that this could happen. This could be going on. I mean, it's a really good learning for all of us to think that, you know, when people are out there and it becomes really complicated every time, you know, someone else reports them, but they've got the names of these men, they know who they are, and they still can't do anything. And it is kind of scary. I know if I was this woman, I'd be terrified as well. And I have to tell you, the friend that I was talking about earlier that, you know, I go to see a lot and shops at that Mariano's, she has a little bit of cognitive decline. And it just breaks my heart to think she lives right there where all this stuff is taking place. Because, you know, people, especially elderly people or people who are disabled or have, you know, some sort of physical or mental issues, this is a really scary situation. So it's really, really good to know that you've got to just report these people. And I don't know how to fix these systems. I tell you, this is really something, because you would think they have the names of the people, but yet there's really not too much that can be done. So just be careful if you are in that area. All right, let's move on to our next story. And this is a much lighter story, thank goodness. I mean, after that one, I think we really do need a little break here with that was kind of a heavy story. But, you know, it's good to know for all of us, no matter what neighborhood we live in, just report things. You know, I guess they say that saying, if you see something, say something, report something. Lincoln Park. Meet the hardworking beavers of Lincoln Park's South Pond. I love this. I remember we reported on one of the fat beavers not long ago, maybe last year. I don't know if any of you remember that one. But let's hear what's going on with these hardworking beavers of Lincoln Park. This story comes to us. It came in earlier today as well from Patrick Philbin. There is an adorable, and I mean adorable, picture of this beaver. It is so cute. Why are these animals so cute? They're brown. They have little teeny tiny ears, really small eyes, really furry. They're just adorable. I mean, they look like you could have them as a little plush toy or a pet. And this one is in some weeds, and he's got a little branch in his mouth. He's really, really cute. It says here, a beaver chews off a branch along the shore of South Pond near Cafe Brouwer and the Lincoln Park Zoo after sunset on June 9th, 2026. Nice Colin Boyle picture. See, he's got to be over there where all the people are having lunch. He wants to do lunch with them. Lincoln Park. Before the early morning dog walkers, joggers, and park strollers begin filling the paths that surround the South Pond at Lincoln Park, a few of the neighborhood's busiest residents are already at work. Somewhere in the reeds and native plants along the South Pond, beavers can be seen in the water, tending to a lodge they have called home for years. For many visitors, the beaver's presence might come as a surprise. But to wildlife experts, the species making a home among the woody vegetation is proof that Chicago is far wilder than most people realize. Beavers have been spotted around the South Pond and Nature Boardwalk since at least 2022, according to Lincoln Park's Urban Wildlife Institute. While the sight of one paddling through the water and building a dam in the middle of the Chicago may seem unusual, the semi-aquatic mammals have proved surprisingly adept at carving out a place for themselves in cities. You know, I think a lot of people assume beavers don't seem like animals that belong in a city or that can make a space for themselves in urban areas, said Seth Magel, senior director of Lincoln Park Zoo's Urban Wildlife Institute. He goes on to say, but we're seeing actually all across their range, they do great in cities. They do great in little parkways and nature areas like our nature boardwalk. If you could ask them and get an answer, they would absolutely say they belong here. There's another really cute picture of this little guy. Oh my God, Colin, you're such a good photographer. I mean, I want this little guy. I definitely want to see him. I've never seen one over there. But anyway, it says, a beaver nibbles along the shore of South Pond near Cafe Brouwer and the Lincoln Park Zoo after sunset on June 9th. So I guess on June 9th, Colin was out there taking pictures of the busy little beavers. Exactly how many beavers are currently living around the South Pond isn't known, but visitors have reported seeing as many as six at one time, suggesting the colony has grown since the first sightings since a few years ago. Their presence is just the latest reminder that Chicago's urban landscape doubles as wildlife habitat. Over the years, Chicagoans have encountered bald eagles soaring over the Chicago River and nesting on the south side, coyotes roaming neighborhood streets and cemeteries, red foxes darting through parks, and in one memorable case, oh, remember this, listeners, an alligator living in a Humboldt Park lagoon. The Nature Boardwalk offers many of the things a beaver needs to thrive. Magel said, water, native vegetation, and a relatively quiet refuge from the bustle of the surrounding city. Another little picture here. This guy is like swimming in the water here. He's so cute. I can see his whole little cute body. And of course, all his hair is slicked down in the water. It says a beaver swims in South Pond near Cafe Brouwer and the Lincoln Park Zoo after sunset. They're looking for water. And they're looking for a lot of good plants that they can eat. Plants and trees that they can chow down on, Magel said. Years of restoration work have transformed the boardwalk into a lush landscape of native plants and habitat. For a beaver searching for food and shelter, It is an attractive oasis tucked between busy streets, high-rise buildings, and one of the city's most visited attractions. The animals also tend to be most active at night when the boardwalk becomes one of the quieter corners of the city. Even though they live in the city, they're mostly trying to avoid people, Magel said. The boardwalk probably represents a pretty rare, quiet spot in the city. Okay, now here's another really cute picture. Boy, Colin was busy this day. This one is swimming around, and it's more of like an aerial view. I guess maybe Colin, I imagine him on the shores, and the beaver almost looks like he's looking at him. A beaver swims in South Pond near, again, Cafe Brouwer and Lincoln Park. Living alongside beavers, however, has required some adjustments. For Lincoln Park Zoo, whose Urban Wildlife Institute promotes coexistence between people and wildlife, the arrival of a beaver colony became an opportunity to put those values into practice. A beaver shows up on your doorstep and you're like, oh, I guess we really have to live this for real now, Magel said. Zoo staff regularly monitor the animals and have worked with horticulture and operations teams to protect important trees throughout the area. Metal cages now surround many trees the zoo hopes to preserve from hungry beavers. In a few cases, however, the beavers ended up helping with landscaping plans. According to Magel, staff intentionally left some unwanted trees uncaged, allowing the animals to do what beavers naturally do best. The beavers actually did part of their job for them and look and took those down, he said. Now I'm looking at a picture. I don't see the beaver, but I guess I see all the beavers' little work with all these little branches that they just talked about. And it says, oh, it's their lodge. This is where they live. They should call it the Cafe Brouwer Lounge, or Lodge, I should say. It says the Beaver Lodge at South Pond near the Lincoln Park Zoo. And okay, so that's where they live. Very, very cute. The relationship isn't always seamless. Beavers frequently attempt to dam portions of the pond and nearby water features, occasionally creating maintenance challenges. But rather than viewing those behaviors as problems to eliminate, zoo staff have largely focused on finding ways to coexist. The beavers are doing more than chewing trees. Ecologists consider beavers a keystone species and an ecosystem engineer because of their ability to reshape the habitats around them, Magel said. By building dams and modifying waterways, they can influence everything from plant communities and insect populations to fish and turtles. They're probably changing their environment in a really big way, and that's kind of magical, Magel said. Oh, and here's a beautiful picture, Colin. I'm telling you, you did a great job. He did it right. It looks like it's getting close to being later in the day. And it's the whole, it's the Ulysses S. Grant Monument at South Pond near the Lincoln Park Zoo. So they're just showing kind of like where these little guys are living. And here is another headline. Hoping to spot a beaver? Visitors hoping to catch a glimpse of the South Pond's most elusive residents will need some patience. Early mornings and evenings offer the best chance of seeing beavers swimming through the water or working near their lodge, though sightings are never guaranteed. Anyone lucky enough to spot one should admire it from a distance, Magel said. Visitors should stay on designated paths and boardwalks and never attempt to approach or touch wildlife. Like most urban animals, beavers generally prefer to keep their distance from people. For Magel, the colony's continued presence serves as a reminder that nature exists all around Chicago, even in places where people least expect it. When you open your eyes to it, you can suddenly realize that you really do live in a place that's full of other species that are all trying to make a living and find mates and find food and shelter, Magel said. You really are living in a nature special, no matter where you are. Okay, and then there's one final little picture here, and it's definitely at sunset. As he's swimming away, he's swimming off into the sunset in that South Pond. And I still think they should call it Cafe Brower Lodge.

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And of course, I need to remind you that you are listening to Chris Radio, your information station. And you know what? We would love your feedback, listeners. We would love, love, love it. And we welcome it. So if you have any suggestions, if you have any questions about our programming, or maybe you just want to, you know, pick up the phone and let us know we're doing a good job, or maybe you've got some other topics you want us to cover, just give us a call. 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And as always, thank you so much for being part of the family. We really appreciate you. All right, so let's see if we've got any new stories that have come in. It's kind of a slow story day today because I'm still at the same ones, and there's really only about three more coming up, but I think we'll have time to get them all in. Here's the next one, and this story is a citywide story. And the title, Chicago's Bike Lanes Don't Hurt Businesses, City Report Finds. And this story comes to us from two of their young journalists, Quinn Myers and my favorite named journalist, Ariel Perella O'Reilly. There's a picture here, and I could tell it's not a Colin Boyle picture. Real blurred in the front, people on a skateboard, one of those scooters, people riding bikes. They're in front of a body shop, and it says, a cyclist uses the bike lane on Clark Street in Andersonville on Friday, June 5th. Bike lanes do not harm business activity on commercial corridors where they are installed, according to recent findings from a series of city case studies. The Chicago Department of Transportation last month published a report on the economic impacts of bike lanes that examines six commercial corridors with different types of bike lane projects. Researchers analyzed data as well as surveys and interviews with local businesses, residents, and real estate developers. The case studies compared the surveyed areas with control corridors nearby and looked at the change in sales tax revenue, commercial property vacancy, and employment, as well as safety and bike usage data since the lanes were installed. The findings were released as a few complete street projects, which include protected bike lanes, plus a suite of other safety changes, have recently sparked some backlash from neighbors and business owners concerned about losing parking spaces, potential increase in traffic congestion, and other issues. According to the survey results and data gathered in the report, however, the six bike lane projects have not hurt business activity after their installation, although the study does assert that the lanes themselves improved an area's economic outlook. Jim Merrill, Managing Director of Advocacy for Active Transportation Alliance, said the case studies are really helpful to understand how bike lanes coexist with local businesses, even if the report doesn't prove a direct link between the installation of a bike lane and a boost in business activity. Occasionally, there have been higher profile anecdotes or particular voices condemning these projects as destroying the local retail economy. And big picture, that's not the case, Merrill said. These are complex issues and corridors are affected by all kinds of things. So just saying that at the feet of a protected bike lane or a complete streets project, I don't think it carries a lot of water. The city in recent years has greatly expanded its bike lane program. Last year, CDOT installed over 12 miles
of protected bike lanes, according to nearly 70

0: miles citywide and making up over 15% of the city's on-street cycling network, according to a city website. In total, the city says it has 500 miles of bike lanes, but the vast majority are separated by only painted lines on the street or shared with cars. Some bike lane critics, however, include Southside Alderman Raymond Lopez, 15th, aren't swayed by the case study results. Lopez has been a vocal opponent of the ongoing Archer Avenue Complete Streets project, which has garnered some protest and even helped spark an aldermanic campaign. Lopez last week said the notion that bike lanes do not harm economic activity was a lie, citing what he has heard from business on and near Archer in Brighton Park and elsewhere. Construction on the project remains ongoing, as does a Department of Water Management study. While the case studies generally found improved economic activity, some control areas did outperform the study corridors on certain metrics, and the Archer Avenue lanes were not part of that study. This story goes on and on. This is another really, really long story, listeners. So instead of, because it literally, this is like one of the, I'm kind of scrolling through, looking through this. This story will take us to the end of the hour if I continue it. So let me just say that they're going through all the different areas, like Ewing Avenue on the east side. Then they're talking about 71st Street in South Shore. Then they're talking about Clybourne Avenue in Lincoln Park. And each of these have at least 2 to 3 pages of information behind them. So let me just say, if this story is something that you're really interested in and might be something that impacts you or someone you know, and you want to read more about this study and the city report, you can just go. That's all you have to do is go to blockclubchicago.org and just check out this story that, again, Chicago's bike lanes don't hurt businesses, and it's all about this city report. All right, so let's move on then, because boy, these are really long stories today, and we're getting close to our time together, so I want to make sure we cover a couple more. All right, here's one. Let's do the West Loop, and this came in also this morning, and this comes in from Melody Mercado. Another beautiful name, isn't it? With loud music and rowdy crowds, neighbors say West Loop Restaurant is more like a club. This is called Aquilia Cocina. Cocina in the West Loop. And there's a picture here by Melody Mercado. Very, very dark. And it has Aquilia Cocina is in real bright white neon letters. And it's very, the outside of it looks like it's almost painted black, the building. A West Loop restaurant is coming under fire from neighbors and city officials who say it's been operating as an unauthorized nightclub with loud music blaring late at night, brawls spilling into nearby streets, and trash like liquor bottles from patrons littering the area, including outside a Chicago Public Library branch next door. Residents described months of late-night problems outside Habibti, formerly known as Aquilia Cocina. That's at 116 North Aberdeen Street, during a virtual community meeting Monday hosted by the city's Department of Business Affairs and Consumer Protection. Residents said that they have been woken up repeatedly by music, cars, and crowds outside the businesses, while others said they have witnessed fights, drug use, trash, and people urinating and vomiting near the library and nearby apartment buildings. Police said there have been hundreds of calls for service to the business location over the past year and a half. Separately, 60 residents have signed a letter demanding Habibti's licenses be revoked, which expire this winter. There's a picture here. It's an aerial picture of all sorts of cars and people standing on the street. It almost looks like, oh, it's a police car that it says is responding, to a call. Now the city stepping in. On Monday, an attorney from BACP ordered Habibti to make numerous changes to reduce noise, improve public safety, and prevent loitering after hours. It's one of several meetings set to take place to enforce a new plan of operation for the business, short of revoking its license, city officials said. Those changes include requiring its operators keep doors and windows closed after 10 p.m., maintain security footage, attend CAPS and aldermanic meetings, create a community complaint phone number, and turn the interior lights on at full brightness during closing. Owner Fadi Akila, though, denies the allegations and said at the meeting that he was not running an unlicensed nightclub. "We aren't doing anything wrong," he said during the meeting. Akila maintained later in an interview with Block Club that his business issues stem from hostile neighbors, selective enforcement by the city, and a biased process. "At the end of the day, I'm not going to sit here and think a different way. Our patrons are Black. The neighbors are white. There's nothing else to talk about," Akila said. That claim was denied by both the local alderperson and neighbors. The business first made waves with neighbors in the fall of 2024 after a sign that read "Bare Naked Social" appeared on its facade. The sign was removed at the request of then Alderman Walter Burnett, 27, after constituents thought that name was too provocative, especially considering its proximity to the library next door. Akila changed the name to Akilia Cucina, and Burnett then greenlit the restaurant's pending license and public place of amusement licensing, allowing it to operate. At the time, Akila told Block Club Chicago he wanted the business to be, quote, a restaurant more than anything, end quote, despite its public place of amusement license, which allows it to stay open until 2 a.m. during the week and 3 a.m. on Saturdays. When Akilia Cucina opened later that fall, it branded itself as a Chicago-first sports experience, bringing premium sports channels and an affordable Mexican-inspired menu ranging from breaded wings to grilled skirt steak. There is an Instagram picture here, and it's got something that I could click on. It says House of Black, and it says Aviar Studios and CB Presents, and you can view it on Instagram. So I guess they were doing some music. I guess that's what this Instagram post is trying to show here. Here's a headline: 274 police calls. Since 2025, the Chicago Police Department has received 274 calls for service at 116 North Aberdeen Street, 134 of them since Habibti rebranded in January, Officer Carla Duda Malinsky said during the meeting. 95 of those calls occurred between February 20th and May 20th. According to Alderman Redmond Burnett's office, most of them, 62, were noise-related. 10 were for premise checks, 5 for large gatherings, 2 were for a person with a gun, 2 were for assault, and 2 were for criminal damage. All right, and this story also goes on, and Aquila maintains that criticism of the business is tied to the fact that many of its patrons are Black. Our patrons are African American, something this community doesn't have, Aquila said. There's a picture here of Alderman Walter Redman Burnett, and he's posing for a portrait during a city council meeting. Burnett, by the way, Burnett is Black, and I'm just saying that because of the next line I'm going to read here. Burnett pushed back against suggestions that neighborhood concerns were rooted in race, saying the complaints are about business conduct, not its patrons. He pointed to other businesses in his ward that have a majority BIPOC clientele that don't have enforcement issues. And he goes on to say, it's disrespectful to utilize that as a crutch, Burnett said. All right, so it'll be interesting to follow up on this one and see what's going to happen. All right, before we do our next story, which I think is going to be our last, I also want to make you aware of the fact that, Chicago Black Club has a wonderful podcast series, and it's all about stuff from Chicago, okay? And they're really, really good, and they're only about, 19 to 24 minutes long, although the latest one says, sidebar, the Pope is critical of AI, so can you stop using it at work? And it's a 34-minute podcast. I got to listen to that one now that I'm back. The one before that, will the Obama Center deliver what it promised to Southsiders? I think that answer's kind of in. The one before that is Chicago part of Tornado Alley now. And the one before that, heading to the Vatican, you'll probably run into some Chicagoans. So see, they're very, very, very Chicago-based, and they're really interesting, a lot of interesting stories that we might not know about our city. All right, and so no new stories here. So we'll just do, this I think will be our last one, and it's from Beverly, Mount Greenwood, and Morgan Park. Also came in. They all came in around the same time today. Kennedy Park Pool isn't open for the summer yet due to faulty liner. This one comes to us from Jim Lynch. So if you live in that area and you like swimming, just know I'm looking at a picture of this pretty Kennedy Park Fieldhouse pool photographed on June 22nd, yesterday, a few days after faulty liner caused the pool to delay opening. Pools across Chicago opened just last Friday, because you know why? It's summertime now. A week earlier than normal, but Morgan Park residents looking to go for a swim at Kennedy Park may have been surprised to find their pool closed over the holiday weekend. Melody Kennedy Park, this is at 11320 Southwestern Avenue, features a 50-meter, six-lane outdoor pool, and the pool is currently closed. However, due to an issue with its liner, the pool's liner broke Thursday evening just hours before it was scheduled to open on Friday. Medrano said the liner has been repaired and the park district started to refill the pool Monday morning. The filling process typically takes a few days. Once filled, the park district will conduct tests on the repairs before issuing an update on the pool status and opening timeline. And again, the Kennedy Park website directs residents to visit nearby Ada Park Pool or Mount Greenwood Park Pool while its facility undergoes repairs. I know we all want our swimming pools in the Chicago heat, so be aware of that and visit those other pools if you're a swimmer. All right, dear listeners, that's all the time we have together today. I'm your reader, Kate. 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And go out and see if you can find that beaver somewhere. In the meantime, make it a Chicago kind of day. Thanks so much for listening. Talk to you next week.
1: Meet the UK's first blind personal trainer. After losing his sight at age 26, James O'Driscoll spent more than two decades proving his disabilities don't make you less able. Now, through his company Simply Fit, he has a vision to revolutionize the fitness industry. Lads would be reading Maxim, and I'd be reading Men's Health. I knew fitness would help me, so I bought a rowing machine. I'd do an hour a day, then press ups and pull ups. I had a guide dog, and I'd walk him for longer and longer. I joined a gym to improve my fitness skills. It took a long time and many barriers to break through, but I finally qualified as a fitness coach in 2009 and became the UK's first blind physical trainer in 2011. I was able to get a job at Virgin Active. Within 9 months, I'd made it to fitness manager. Now, together with my wife Louise, we run our own gym. I have 32 clients, and I've trained people with Alzheimer's, Parkinson's, and PTSD, as well as blind clients. From despair to success. This is Chris Radio, a service of the Chicago Lighthouse.
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2: Hello, I'm Lindy Kimbrough, and this is Kids Classics. As you know, we're continuing to read The Tiger Rising by Kate DiCamillo, and we are beginning chapter 25. The three of them walked through the woods in silence. Sistine and Rob chewed eight-ball gum, and Willie Mae smoked a cigarette, and nobody said a word. "Lord God," said Willie Mae when they came up to the cage. She stared at the pacing animal. "Ain't no reason to doubt the fierceness of God when he makes something like that," she said. "Who was a fool to cage this tiger up?"
3: "Oh, he belongs to Beauchamp," Rob told her.
2: "Beauchamp," said Willie Mae with disgust. She shook her head. "One person in the world that don't need to be owning no tiger, and that's Beauchamp."
3: "See," said Sistine, "it's not right, is it? Just like you told Rob about your bird and how you'd had to let it go."
2: "A bird," said Willie Mae. "Well, that's one thing. Tiger belonging to Beauchamp is another."
3: "Tell Rob that he should unlock the cage and let him go," Sistine demanded.
2: "I ain't," said Willie Mae. "You got to ask yourself what's going to happen to this tiger after you let him go. How he going to live?"
3: Rob was flooded with sad relief. Willie Mae wasn't going to make him do it. He wasn't going to lose the tiger.
4: "Panthers live in these woods," argued Sistine. "They survive."
2: "Used to," said Willie Mae. "Don't know more."
3: Sistine put her hands on her hips.
4: "You're not saying what you believe," she accused. "You're not talking like a prophetess."
2: "That's because I ain't no prophetess," said Willie Mae. "All I am is somebody speaking the truth. And the truth is, there ain't nothing you can do for this tiger except to let it be."
4: "It's not right," said Sistine.
2: "Right ain't got nothing to do with it," muttered Willie Mae. "Sometimes right don't count."
3: "I can't wait until my father comes to get me," said Sistine. "He knows what's right. He'll set this tiger free."
4: Rob looked at Sistine. "Your daddy ain't coming for you," he said softly, shaking his head, amazed at what he suddenly knew to be the truth.
3: "My father is coming to get me," Sistine said through tight lips.
4: "Nah," said Rob sadly. "He ain't. He's a liar, like your mama said."
3: "You're the liar," said Sistine in a dark, cold voice. Her face was so white that it seemed to glow before him.
4: "And I hate you," she said to him. "Everybody at school hates you too, even the teachers. You are a sissy. I hope I never see you again."
3: She turned and walked away, and Rob stood and considered her words. He felt them on his skin like shards of broken glass. He was afraid to move. He was afraid of how deep they might go inside him.
4: "She don't mean..."